0: Eric Rodriguez Castro, 42, gave an interview to USA Today, inviting reporters to one of his grandfather's old offices in Havana. He was wearing Hermes sneakers and a Rolex watch and carrying official documents in a Salvatore Ferragamo bag. "It pains me that many people can't live the way I do," he told them, adding that while he had no interest in politics, "if at some point the revolution needs me to step up, I will do it." The result was uproar from Cubans outraged by such a display from someone who is, in the words of the academic Julio Cesar Gaucher, without recognized institutional public functions. Having gone into a lull during the World Cup, war drums are once again beating in the US. In the unlikely surrounds of the Biltmore Hotel in Coral Gables, Jeb Bush, the former Florida government, stood next to an Iranian Shahed drone amid unconfirmed reports that Cuba has bought 300 drones. He said Iran had been working with Cuba. In the White House, Trump followed up saying, "We're not going to allow that to happen." Meanwhile, Cuban government efforts to show willing by opening up the economy, announcing 176 measures, expanding the private sector, and inviting in investment were dismissed by the U.S. State Department's as superficial smoke signals. The grid was reconnected at 7 a.m. last Wednesday, with people cheering if they blocked received electricity. But everyone knew it was only temporary. And from our Nicole in Havana, that was power cuts and U.S. sanctions push Ireland to the brink.
1: And now the spotlight moves to Ukraine. And this analysis piece by Peter Beaumont is titled "Attention Turns to Zelensky After Minister's Rapid Sacking." Volodymyr Zelensky's abrupt dismissal of Ukraine's innovative defense minister, Mykhailo Fedorov, at the moment Kiev appeared to be gaining advantage in several spheres of its war with Russia, has exposed a troubling flaw in the president's leadership, and not for the first time. The move, which startled senior European officials and led to demonstrations in Ukraine, is all the more shocking given Fedorov's role in pushing a clear strategy to prosecute the war, leveraging Ukraine's rapidly developing technological advances in drone and missile technology. Aged 35 and appointed in January, Fedorov was feted by admirers for grasping several issues that have plagued Ukraine's armed forces, streamlining military procurement and challenging systems prone to corruption, introducing competitive tendering, and seeking solutions to the army's recruitment and training crisis. Fedorov was also seen as one of the key drivers of Ukraine's highly effective drone program. A former marketing director close to Zelensky, who has never served in the army, he grated with senior officers thanks to his casual style, freewheeling speeches, and insistence on a data-driven approach to Kyiv's war efforts. "We will take all the data and see what works," Fedorov said after his appointment. "Everything that works well will proceed." That included a killing-for-points scheme designed to reward the most effective army units, which some in the military dismissed. Fedorov was also credited with persuading Elon Musk to turn off unauthorized Russian Starlink access on the battlefield earlier this year. Born in the year of Ukraine's independence from Moscow, Fedorov was seen as part of a generation unencumbered by the experience of Soviet bureaucracy, in contrast to his arch-rival, the country's 60-year-old military chief of staff, Alexander Sirsky, a graduate of Moscow's Higher Combined Arms Command School, who began his career as a military officer. Zelensky confirmed last week that the relationship between Fedorov and Sirsky had broken down. Amid mass public protests in Kyiv, it was rumored that Zelensky would this week bow to pressure and dismiss Sirsky. Ukraine's general staff on Monday said Sirsky and his deputy, Andrei Hanatov, continued to carry out their duties. While it's clear a toxic dynamic had emerged at the top, Zelensky's initial parsing of the situation last Thursday was unconvincing. He appeared to complain that he was being asked to choose between sides, when honestly what I want most is unity. It's led to suggestions that Zelensky

0: underlines that he has struggled to assemble and retain a cohesive team of senior officials. His move to appoint Yevhen Kamara as interim defence minister suggests that the emphasis on technology and long and medium range drone strikes is likely to persist. Kamara is a former head of State Security Services Alpha Unit, which has been heavily involved in drone strike operations. Zelensky has indicated he also wants Kamara to push forward the number of Fedorov's key reform programs, but the question is whether anyone can be empowered to be effective in the role. It was unclear if Fedorov would be reinstated, a key demand from demonstrators, or brought back into government in another role. If not, demonstrators promised a general indefinite protests in towns and cities across the country. In that article, attention turns to Zelensky after the minister's rapid sacking was from Peter Beaumont.
1: And the spotlight remains in the United States. Grief and rage as ICE crackdown turns deadly yet again. And this is co-authored by Manvi Singh in San Francisco and Fabiola Senyars in Houston. Lorenzo Salgado Araujo, 42, was driven to work with his brother and two other passengers in Houston, Texas, when immigration agents began tailing the car. They pulled him over and fired a fatal shot through the open window. 6 days later, in Biddeford, Maine, Juan Sebastian Duro Guerrero, 26, was driving when agents stopped him at an intersection and shot him dead. The two waves of killing unleashed waves of grief and outrage, and demonstrators gathered to demand that U.S. Immigration and Customs Enforcement, ICE, the agency tasked with carrying out Donald Trump's aggressive deportation scheme, remove its agents from their streets. To deliver on Trump's promise of mass arrests and deportations, the ICE officers, armed with military gear, have been violently detaining people across the U.S. at traffic stops and outside department stores, at bus stops, warehouses, farms, and schools. Salgado Araujo and Duan Guerrero were the 29th and 30th people that ICE officers have opened fire on since Trump took office last year, according to The Trace, a media outlet that is tracking such shootings in its gun violence data hub. Officers killed 8 of those people, among them Renee Good and Alex Preti in Minnesota. Neither victim in the two latest shootings, it turned out, had been the target of the ICE officer's operation. Salgado Araujo, who was from Mexico, but had lived and worked in the U.S. for 35 years. He was a husband and the father of 3 U.S. citizen children. Duan Guerrero, from Colombia, had been working several jobs to support his wife and daughter. The U.S. Department of Homeland Security, the DHS, which oversees ICE and the U.S. border control, quickly followed up each shooting with statements, but no evidence that the victims were to blame. Salgado Araujo weaponized his vehicle against officers, the DH said, echoing the language used after officers killed Good. The DHS said the officers who fired at Duan Guerrero did so while fearing for public safety. But witness videos of each incident have already cast doubt on these official statements. The shootings have galvanized thousands of protesters and led to calls from local leaders and civil rights groups for independent investigations. In Houston, thousands of protesters marched to demand that ICE leave the city entirely and for the Houston Police Department to end all cooperation with the agency. Increasingly, advocates are grappling with a bigger question. What happens when ICE violates people's rights with apparent impunity? And Jasmine Kadem Gonzalez, an immigrants' right organizer with the Houston Democratic Socialists of America, said her training now included instructions for documenting agents in public, noting badge numbers, license plates, and timestamps and filming agents, all to create a record of violations. In the wake of public outrage over Good and Preti's killings and massive nationwide protests, Trump signaled a shift in tactics. He demoted Gregory Bovino, the bombastic border patrol official who led armed and masked bands of agents through cities with a film crew in tow.

0: Poe and fired his Homeland Security Secretary, Kristi Noem. Tricia McLachlan, the top DHS spokesperson, who had become notorious for her blatantly false press statements, also left. The arrests are happening routinely, in many cases before neighbours realise what is going on. It's just happening so quickly. Some people can't get there to observe, record and report what they saw, said Gracie Wills, an attorney with the National Immigration Project. And often, all that's left is an empty car sitting there. Immigration attorneys and advocates are bracing for even more arrests. A recent Supreme Court ruling allowing the administration to revoke a designation known as temporary protected status for Haitian and Syrian immigrants will strip legal status from about 1.3 million people. Those unable to find a legal pathway to residency could be arrested and deported. In Houston, residents said they would continue to push back. "We have to stop mincing words. ICE is a domestic terrorist organization," said Kadem Gonzalez. "They are killing our fathers on the street in cold blood all across the country." And from Manvi Singh in San Francisco and Fabiola Chinas in Houston, that was grief and rage as ICE crackdown turns deadly yet again.
1: On Vision Australia Radio, you're listening to selected readings from the July 24th publication of The Guardian Weekly, A Week in the Life of the World. And the spotlight remains in North America, and this article, Blame Game, Why is Trump Casting Doubt Over the 2020 Election, is by Sam Levine and Chris Stein in New York. Donald Trump used the imprimatur of the presidency and the United States intelligence agencies to try to undermine confidence in US elections in a presidential address last week that seemed aimed at laying the groundwork for further destabilizing the electoral system before November's midterm elections. Trump attempted to give the impression that his administration had uncovered new bombshell findings about vulnerabilities in the US election system. China, he claimed, had illicitly acquired voter information on 220 million Americans. Many states allow anyone to buy voter roll information. Trump did not say the means by which the country acquired the data. He claimed that China interfered in other ways to undermine his 2020 campaign and that the information had been suppressed by intelligence officials. Whether his Republican allies at risk of losing control of the House of Representatives, Trump's speech rehashing allegations about the 2020 election he lost to Joe Biden raised fears he was looking for ways to ensure November's results are in his favour. Trump's claims about election vulnerabilities were already investigated by intelligence officials who concluded with high confidence in 2021 that China did not deploy interference efforts and considered but did not deploy influence efforts intended to change the outcome of the US presidential election. A minority view included in that public report by the National Intelligence Officer for Cyber argued China took at least some steps to undermine Trump's re-election chances, primarily through social media and official public media statements and media. But even the dissenting view concluded we have no information suggesting China tried to interfere with the election processes. The White House released a tranche of formally classified materials last week, attempting to try to undercut that conclusion. But the documents were so heavily redacted, making it hard to assess what exactly they said. At least some of the documents also appear to undercut the idea that China intended to interfere in the 2020 election. Reviewing the documents, CNN concluded there wasn't much in them, new in them. Instead of offering a smoking gun evidence, the release seemed to be a return to a classic Trump strategy of flooding the zone with information in an attempt to muddy the waters and make uncertain what was true. Trump also claimed that FBI officials had investigated a voter canvassing operation in Muskegon, Michigan, in which canvassers admitted they had submitted voter registration applications with fake names. While it's not known why the FBI did not file charges, the incident did not result in illegitimate ballots being cast and was caught by the local clerk. The incident has been trumpeted by Michigan Republicans and the far-right website The Gateway Pundit for years. Trump said the Department of Homeland Security had identified more than 270,000 non-citizens on the voter rolls in four states. There are more than 211 million people registered to vote in the U.S. Without saying anything about the agency went about identifying the non-citizens. The U.S. Constitution gives Trump no power over elections, instead giving it to the states. But perhaps the most sinister line of his speech was when he said his administration would try to take more control over elections. The Department of Homeland Security, he said, was holding a briefing the next day to discuss vulnerabilities in state voting systems and would order states to remove non-citizens from the rolls. That article, Why is Trump Casting Doubt Over the 2020 Election, was by Sam Levine and Chris Stein.
0: And now we move to the culture section and an item on Sam Neill, 1947 to 2026. And this is written by Luke Barkmaster, a character actor in A Leading Man's Body. He gave a range of unforgettable performances throughout his subversively varied and glittering career. The beloved actor Sam Neill, who died last week, aged 78, will posthumously grace us with his presence in three films that say a lot about the kind of actor he was. They could hardly be more different. A whacked-out Australian comedy in which he provides the voice of a sweary magpie in The Fox. A rom-com set in the Philippines, The Last Resort, and the next instalment in a blockbuster Hollywood franchise about giant mutant stampeding monsters, Godzilla vs. Kong Supernova. Their differences speak volumes about Neill's range and inability to be pigeonholed. Most actors embrace some kind of shtick or signature style. Perhaps they're badass action heroes, romantic heartthrobs, reliable dramatic leads, or larger-than-life villains. Neill was all and none of these things, spectacularly breaking free of labels and boxes and leaving a powerful impression that he was open to all sorts of challenges. The same spirit was also echoed in his life outside the movie industry, including founding a winery, Two Paddocks, and his long-time work as an environmentalist campaigning for causes including marine conservation. In another reality, Neill might have been remembered as a terrific character actor, bringing depth and gravitas to a huge range of supporting performances. Where to begin? There's his irresistibly crotchety old grump Hector, the foster uncle of a cheeky delinquent Ricky Baker, played by Julian Dennison, in Hunt for the Wilder People. There's the suave and mannered Harry Beecham, trying to take the protagonist's hand in Marriage in My Brilliant Career. There's his mess with the bull, get the horns, tough cop Chester Campbell in Peaky Blinders. And there's his warm, avuncular portrayal of the observatory director Cliff Buxton in The Dish, to name only a few. But Neill could also provide one hell of a leading performance with his ability to imbue roles with unexpected flair and eccentricity, bringing to mind that old Tinseltown phrase, a character actor in a leading man's body. One of his most entertaining lead roles was in Merlin, a two-part series starring Neill as the Arthurian wizard, which perhaps isn't especially well remembered these days, but was a big deal when it arrived in 1998, costing a reported budget of about $30 million, a massive amount for TV productions at the time. Neill was a sexy, spunky wizard. No surprises there, though he also brought a surprising amount of dramatic weight. In my opinion, his greatest performance was in John Carpenter's long underrated Lovecraftian horror movie In the Mouth of Madness, playing a cynical insurance investigator whose search for a missing best-selling author leads him to a super creepy small town where reality collapses into a nightmare. Neill begins the film in a straitjacket screaming, "I'm not insane," but looking and sounding totally, well, insane, with wild, beady eyes and manic energy. Not many actors could pull off this kind of cranked to 11 performance, keeping the film grounded in human terms while all manner of crazy chaos swirls around him. For another example of Neil at his balls to the wall best, consult the astonishingly weird Possession. Just 1 year before that film was released, Neil delivered a completely different performance, this one seen by pretty much anybody who has ever watched a movie, his role as paleontologist Dr. Alan Grant in Jurassic Park. Grant is sensible and pragmatic, but also has a bit of an edge to him, same grit, some drive. And he graduated to leading man status in Jurassic Park 3, which isn't great, but Neil made a seamless transition from relatively minor to a very major player. To say the man had range and versatility is an epic understatement. He had the charisma to carry blockbusters and the chutzpah to go completely off the rails in wild and weird productions. He leaves behind a terrifically eclectic oeuvre, and we will miss him. And from Blockbuster, that was Obituary to Sam Neill, 1917-2026.
1: Just some items from the Global Report, and first to Hong Kong. Five arrested in raids on bookshops in crackdown. Authorities raided two bookstores and arrested five people on suspicion of selling allegedly seditious publications. Videos and photos showed police seizing boxes from the building that houses Have a Nice Stay, a bookshop founded by former journalists. A few streets away, a similar scene played out, with boxes taken from the building housing the Greenfield bookstore. Police said they arrested two men and three women on suspicion of displaying and offering for sale items with seditious intention, breaching the 2024 national security law after raiding two stores in Mong Kok District without identifying the locations. It is the third round of arrests linked to independent bookstores after similar operations in March and June. Hong Kong was once known for its freedom of publication and freedom of expression. At the time, some Chinese residents crossed the border to buy books deemed to be politically too sensitive on the mainland. And now to Japan, officials hunting a bear that raided a couple's fridge. Authorities were searching for a bear that sneaked into the home of an elderly couple and raided their fridge amid concerns it may be behind 14 break-ins across the town in recent weeks. Last Monday evening, Mitsuo Matsubara, 87, was confronted by a large Asiatic black bear when he went to investigate a noise in his kitchen. His fridge was open and food was strewn across the floor. His wife called the police. Break-ins were reported at five locations in the northeastern town of Shitsukuishi, leading officials to suspect one bear may be a repeat offender. They set up box traps, installed electric fences around repeatedly targeted houses, and deployed patrols to warn people about the bear. And those were a couple of items from the Global Report.
0: And that completes our readings from the 24th of July publication of The Guardian Weekly, A Week in the Life of the World. I'm Gwen Phillips, and reading with me was Alan Atkinson. 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

0: on Vision Australia Radio. Welcome to Selected Readings from the Australian and the Financial Review for today, Wednesday, the 29th of July. I'm Alistair Brook, and reading with me today is Steve Bennett. We're coming to you live from our Adelaide studios across the Vision Australia Radio Network. The first half hour we'll be concentrating on page one articles from the Australian, and the lead article is headed ALP's Bold New Vision, Clean Up Its Own Mess. And the article, it goes on pages 1 and 5, and it's written by Anthony Galloway and Lily McAfee. Victorian Labor will attempt to cling to power with an audacious 123-day campaign that will repudiate the Andrews-Allan legacy after new Premier Ben Carroll vowed to establish a royal commission into the CFMEU corruption scandal and refused to back the controversial suburban rail loop. Declaring he was not Daniel Andrews and not Jacinta Allen, Mr Carroll effectively kick-started the state election campaign in a bid to pull off a miracle comeback victory for Labor after 12 years in power. Mr Carroll, who was elected Labor leader on Tuesday after Ms Allen's resignation and a chaotic two-hour caucus meeting in which her supporters threatened to force a leadership contest, said enough is enough as he pledged to confront the integrity scandals that have dogged the government under his two predecessors. Standing alongside Deputy Premier Gabriel Williams, Mr Carroll promised to establish a royal commission as soon as possible, appoint a special prosecutor, strengthen the state's anti-corruption watchdog, and additional powers to trace missing funds and reset the government's relationship with Victoria's business community. Let me make one thing very clear. I'm not Daniel Andrews. I'm not Jacinta Allen, Mr Carroll said. In my government, integrity will not be optional. Whether in business, politics, or the union movement, there will be zero tolerance for those that misuse their positions. Former Federal Labor leader Bill Shorten on Tuesday night declared the Victoria Party had faced an extinction-level election result if it hadn't changed leaders, and drew a comparison with the state wipeout in 1992. Mr Carroll signalled that the Royal Commission's hearing could begin before the November election, raising the prospect that Ms Allen could be called to give evidence over her time overseeing the Big Build program, which was infiltrated by corrupt CFMEU officials and organised crime, costing taxpayers an estimated $15 billion. But in a signal that the election campaign could be a verdict on Mr Carroll's own integrity, Liberal leader Jess Wilson immediately grilled him in question time over how Victorians could believe him, given he had previously said he couldn't be more proud to make sure his young daughter grew up knowing he supported Ms Allen. How can Victorians possibly believe the Premier can act with integrity when governing Victoria, when he can't even be honest with his own daughter, she said. Mr Carroll responded that circumstances had changed since he made the comment when a group of his colleagues approached him on Monday to say Ms Allen had lost the support of the caucus. He left open the option of pausing and reviewing the $34.5 billion suburban rail loop amid widespread scepticism about the project's estimated cost, considering it had not been updated since 2020. I'll have more announcements into the future. I've got no announcements to make on that project today, Mr Carroll said. As I said, every dollar I spend will be invested on behalf of the Victorian taxpayer, and we will treat every dollar with the respect it deserves. Mr Carroll said he would do things differently because different times require a new approach, which included engaging the business community. The Allen government was criticised for an antagonistic approach to business. Mr Carroll said that while Labor would always be the party for workers, Victoria's economy was a partnership between business, government, working people. A government I lead will respect that partnership, he said. It's understood Mr. Carroll had not made any decisions about the allocation of ministries, including in his education portfolio and the key position of Treasurer. Ms. Allen left Parliament House before question time and is expected to announce in coming days she will not recontest her seat of Bendigo East. The former Premier, who has been an MP for 27 years, will receive either $348,000 per annum or a lump sum of up to $3.4 million under her pension. Labour's leadership chaos was compounded on Tuesday morning when Ms. Allen, after resigning as Premier, and her remaining band of supporters backed Attorney-General Sonia Kilkenny to run against Mr. Carroll at the 10 a.m. caucus meeting, potentially setting up a damaging six-week leadership campaign. Ms. Kilkenny presented a leadership nomination that included 15 signatures, including Ms. Allen's. Ms. Allen spoke against a royal commission in the caucus meeting, claiming it would not solve the underlying issues. But after a tense and chaotic meeting in which Ms. Kilkenny withdrew her nomination at 11:55 as part of a deal to give Allen royalist Tim Richardson a cabinet position, Whip Juliana Addison said Mr. Carroll, who is from the minority right faction, had been elected unanimously and Ms. Williams would be his deputy. Ms. Williams, a member of the party's socialist left faction, who was part of the delegation of ministers that went to Ms. Allen 24 hours earlier to seek her resignation, was elected deputy over fellow left minister Steve Dimopoulos, 45-23. After Ms. Kilkenny's withdrawal, Mr. Carroll was elected leader unopposed, before going to Government House and being sworn in as Premier. Ms. Allen said she believed she would have won an internal election against Mr. Carroll to determine the Labour leadership, but was making the decision to stand down because she said it was the right thing by the Labour Party and by the Victorian people. One MP said Ms. Allen, Ms. Kilkenny and their supporters had held the party and the state to ransom. Ms. Allen said she decided to resign after speaking to her colleagues on Monday night. She said her mother had always taught her to hang in there, but her father had always said to do the right thing, noting that those two approaches didn't always lead in the same direction. Transparency International Australia Chief Executive Clancy Moore said the promised Royal Commission must not only examine the infiltration of organised crime, gangs and criminals into the CFMEU and the construction sector, but also the relationship and influence between the government, the CFMEU and criminal actors. Business Council Chief Executive Brand Black welcomed Mr. Carroll's decision to call a Royal Commission, saying it was the right decision for Victoria and for every business and worker in the construction sector and for every Victorian taxpayer. That article was on pages 1 and 5. ALP's bold new vision clean up its own mess.
1: And on the same theme there, ALP enters 2026 BC, no leftovers. This is an inside story by John Ferguson. Pages 1 and 5 will be read in two parts. The Dan Andrews-Jacinta Allen show has ended. It was dead by the time Allen resigned and was cremated when the new Victorian Premier Ben Carroll walked back across MacArthur Street to Spring Street after his press conference. Nearly 12 years since Andrews was elected, after just one term in opposition, this is the biggest political takeout of Allen's politically bloody demise. Labor wants to move on today, just as it needed to 3 years ago, but Allen, who struggled with the truth on big bill corruption, couldn't deliver a winning political strategy. Neither Andrews nor Allen is close to Carroll, and nor will either be allowed to enter the inner sanctum. There is bad blood. They come from different factions and worldviews. Carroll, a right-wing warrior, Andrews and Allen, socialists. Let me make one thing very clear. I'm not Daniel Andrews, I'm not Jacinta Allen, Carroll said. I will do things differently because different times require a new approach. Carroll is not a flamboyant man. He threw a brown cardigan over his first press conference, and he will govern very differently from his two predecessors. He did not directly attack Allen or Andrews, but by virtue of his talking points, he raised very real questions about what he thought about their behaviour. Carroll focused on integrity, the waste of public money and the need to overhaul the government's direction. The full-blown Royal Commission into the Big Bill will anger Allan and her supporters. The Big Bill corruption did as much as anything to kill her reputation and leadership. She desperately didn't want a proper inquiry. Why? Allan has never articulated it properly, but both she and Andrews were big backers of the corruption-riddled CFMEU. Her response to the Daily Crisis was often pathetic. No one worked harder to ignore the Big Bill evidence than Allan, who will now have to sweat over what might materialise in text messages, emails and internal government documents that will surface in any Royal Commission. It was a deliberate strategy of first Andrews and then Allan to favour the CFMEU at the expense of the less radical Australian Workers' Union. Carroll went on, "Integrity under my government will not be optional." In other words, he must think Allan was on the wrong side of history. On money, every dollar my government spends will be treated with respect. Internally, government MPs questioned the largesse under Andrews in particular. It seems Carroll held the same view as the critics. It was widely held that Labor, especially under Allan, didn't even try to get on with business. Carroll said working families would have had the priority, but that the government I lead will respect that business partnership. There's always a cost to leadership challenges. Labor will window dress what happened on Spring Street, but this was nothing less than a political execution, and Allan looked spent. None of this is ever pretty to watch, but Allan was genuinely incompetent, which made the leadership change necessary. Remember, she was an unelected premier. Her only ballot victory was in the caucus room in 2023. Then, having been imposed on Victorian voters, right from the start, she made a succession of fatal errors and wasn't up to the job. It's a very big step for Victorian Labor to kill one of their own premiers, but Allan was travelling so badly that the hardheads had decided she would lose the election on November 28 and that the state needed a reset. Allan knew she had lost her way and spent hours before publicly quitting crafting a farewell speech that showed very little insight into what had gone wrong, or any endeavour to apologise properly for her shortcomings, chief of which is failing to properly back into recurrent and capital spending to meaningfully reduce state debt, which is soaring towards $200 billion. The Victorian Public Service is on life support. Allan has been at war with several public sector unions over wage rises Treasury can't afford to pay. A senior Labor source said that when Allan gained the premiership, she was advised to distance herself from the Andrews years and carve out a new direction for herself. It was so obvious it needed to be done, the source said, but Allan lacked the strength.
0: Had she meaningfully dealt with the budget chaos, fought the union corruption, and pivoted towards small business and away from the government's cynical political decision-making, she could have survived and likely would have remained in office. Among her problems was that she lacked the communication skills of Andrews, who was a master of spin and talking directly to his people. She was just not as strategically smart as Andrews. Regardless of what you might think of Andrews, he engineered three crucial election wins, and the last one set up the government for a potential fourth. Allan had none of his presence nor front to carry through another 4 years. Instead, she presented most days like a political liar in denial of the extent of corruption that had evolved on her big build scheme and the pain caused to the public sector by a smashed budget. This left the government with all the Andrews-era problems and none of the Houdini antics of her mentor. The latest news poll had her dissatisfaction rating at an incredible 71%. The worst on record in any state. Allan was loathed in the electorate, but there are still opportunities now for Labor. This is assuming that the government, especially the left, that backed Allan, doesn't tear itself apart. For all her political faults, Allan was understandably emotional when she read her farewell address without taking any questions. After arriving as an MP in 1999, she was one of Australia's most experienced politicians, but she had a poor record on the budget, the big build strategy, accountability and openness while in power. She raised a sharpened elbow at Carroll on her way out in the last press conference. "I am making this decision because it's the right thing by the Labor Party and the Victorian people," Allan said. I was prepared to put my record and my plan to a ballot of members as our rules allow. I believe I would have won. But doing so this close to an election takes up valuable resources, including the most precious, time. Be very clear on two things. First, there is a rift between Carol and Alan and Carol and Andrews. Second, despite everything, Labor is still in the hunt for this election. Carol inherits Andrews' 16-seat majority from 2022, and he inherits a Liberal Party in constant turmoil, with disgruntled Liberal MP Maura Deeming quitting the Parliamentary Party on the same day Alan was ousted. Timing, anyone? A quiet, serious, right-wing Labor MP pledging to fix the mistakes of the past and with a healthy buffer of seats will need to be taken seriously. Carroll is a much more marketable politician than Alan, but he will face a campaign with 12 years of Labor baggage hanging like a guillotine over his very full head of hair. That article is on pages 1 and 5. Labor enters 2026 BC as era ends for leftovers.
1: PM's ally and plea to Jews to keep the faith. Greg Brown, pages 1 and 6. Defence Industry Minister and Labor left faction heavyweight Pat Conroy told a meeting of Jewish Labor members they should feel welcome in the party, declaring a compromise with Palestinian activists was needed on the wording of the national platform to deliver a moderate centrist position that could unify the Labor movement. Mr. Conroy's speech at an event in Adelaide last week comes amid a push to restore Labor's standing among Jews despite deep divisions within the party over Israel, including through a new grassroots movement focusing on broader issues impacting the Jewish community rather than the party's position on the Middle East. Attendees of the Jewish Labor event said there were speeches by well-known pro-Israel cabinet ministers Richard Marles and Don Farrell, while Mr. Conroy spoke with surprising passion on backing the community's role in the party. The close ally of Anthony Albanese was given a speaking invitation to the drinks at Adelaide's Golden Wattle Pub in place of Foreign Minister Penny Wong, who was overseas on ministerial duties. The charm offensive came as Jewish groups and some pro-Israel Labor members condemned the wording of the party's national platform, with government figures privately accusing the Israeli embassy of foreign interference over its statement criticising the document. Mr. Conroy confirmed to The Australian he spoke at the event organised by the newly formed Jewish Labor Movement, arguing it was important the party recognised Jewish Australians could make a contribution to the party beyond the issue of Israel. We see Jewish participation in the Labor Party as beyond this issue, as important as this issue is. We shouldn't typecast them as only caring about the status of Israel. I said Jews should feel welcome in the party and safe in Australia. I think they are safe in the party, but obviously we have seen a rise in anti-Semitism, which means that a lot of Jewish Australians don't feel safe in Australia. It was important that someone from my background goes to deliver those messages, someone who is from the left of the Labor Party, that is in a foreign policy and national security portfolio, to reaffirm our strong support for Jewish Australians, not just in society but in the party. Mr. Conroy used his speech to acknowledge many Jewish Labor members were uncomfortable with the draft wording on Israel and Palestine, which was rammed into the national platform, unamended, under a deal between the factions to block proposed changes, including from Labor MP Ed Husic. The platform changed since a March preliminary draft version to include more criticisms of Israel, while dropping explicit calls for Hamas to disarm and the Palestinian Authority to reform. The chapter was endorsed through national conference speeches by Jewish Labor MPs Josh Burns from McNamara and Bassem Abdo from the Cedar Caldwell, the son of Palestinian refugees. I was making the point that the resolution, the Burns-Abdo motion, was a compromise motion. It's one that everyone accepted was not everything they wanted, but it reflected a moderate centrist position. I also acknowledge that there has been significant and cynical political opportunism around this debate since October 7, and I singled out the Greens, but I also singled out what the Liberals did post-Bondi as well. The Australian revealed on Monday that Mr. Miles privately admitted the wording of the Israel-Palestine section of Labor's new policy platform was flawed, but threw his faction away behind it to avoid a damaging debate at National Conference. The Jewish Labour movement, backed by former Labour staffers Dean Scher and Steve Mickelson, is in its embryonic stages and is aiming to provide a different purpose from the foreign policy focus of Labour Friends of Israel. While the Australian has spoken to Jewish Labour members who feel increasingly unwelcome in the party, Mr. Scher said it was important to stay involved and keep showing up at a time when governments were grappling with the rise of anti-Semitism. We can't influence decisions that are made if we aren't in the room or we don't show up and engage. Jewish people belong in the Labour Party, and our safety and inclusion here should never be questioned or undermined. We all have a role to play in this fight, but I'm optimistic and heartened by the reception and the determination I have seen from across the Jewish Labour community and from our many friends and allies in the broader Labour Party. Whatever our differences on foreign policy, we should be able to unite on the fact that conflict abroad should never be used to target or vilify Jewish Australians, nor any Australians, simply because of their religious or cultural background. So that article, PM's Ally and Plea to Jews, Keep the Faith. Greg Brown, pages 1 and 6.
0: Also on pages 1 and 6, an article headed Brown Settles on Higgins Row, written by Stephen Rice. The Commonwealth has settled the explosive lawsuit brought by former Liberal staffer Fiona Brown, sparing former Prime Minister Scott Morrison and his senior advisers the embarrassment of a trial over allegations they prevented her from responding to false allegations by Brittany Higgins that destroyed her life. Ms. Brown had revealed how she was made to take the fall for the Morrison government as it sought to deflect Labor's false accusations of a cover-up, ruthlessly cast aside by her Liberal Party colleagues when she became, to them, a liability. Mr. Morrison looked set to head the list of witnesses called to give evidence, including over claims that he misled Parliament if the case had gone to trial in March next year as scheduled. The trial would likely have also raised the conduct of the Albanese government in pushing false allegations against Ms. Brown and her boss, the former Liberal Minister Linda Reynolds, and renewed questions over its quick $2.4 million settlement with Ms. Higgins. The government took a hard line against Ms. Brown in the case, hiring top silk Kate Eastman to defend the matter and only filing a defence in June, more than 6 months after Ms. Brown lodged her Fair Work claim in the federal court. At a mediation last week, the parties agreed on, as yet, undisclosed settlement, with court documents revealing that the matter was resolved/finished. Ms. Brown became a central figure in the scandal that rocked politics after Ms. Higgins claimed she'd been raped by fellow staffer Bruce Lehman, and that Ms. Brown and the then Senator Linda Reynolds failed to help her and tried to cover up the assault. In her Fair Work action against the Commonwealth, Ms. Brown alleged Mr. Morrison had falsely claimed the pair had spoken following a hostile question time during which the then Prime Minister was asked whether he had talked to Ms. Brown about Ms. Higgins. The distinguished public servant, who had been on loan from the Prime Minister's office to then-Senator Reynolds when the Higgins incident took place, said, "Mr. Morrison refused to talk to her, after the scandal broke, except to tell her they'd spoken when they hadn't." She said she felt frightened and intimidated by the encounter. Ms. Brown alleged that Mr. Morrison's senior advisers repeatedly sought to deter her from taking any steps to defend herself, including by saying that to do so would kick the story along and the media will lose interest. Ms. Brown claimed that Mr. Morrison's chief of staff, John Kunkel, had decided to withhold questions sent to her by the media, and that Press Secretary Andrew Carswell had failed to show her statements he sent to the media, purportedly on her behalf. She alleged that several senior male members of Morrison's executive team caught up in the Higgins scandal, including Morrison's principal private secretary, Yaron Finkelstein, had been protected while she had been thrown under the bus. In its defence to Ms Brown's claims, the Commonwealth did not deny her version of the encounter with Mr Morrison, but said it doesn't know and cannot admit the allegations. It claimed that the Prime Minister's engagement with Brown in the incident was not in relation to or otherwise in connection with her employment. The Prime Minister and ministers make political policy and government decisions which cannot be characterised as employer functions on behalf of the Commonwealth, the Commonwealth lawyers argued. Ms Brown's statement of claim detailed the catastrophic impact of Mr Morrison's February 2022 national apology to Ms Higgins in Parliament, which Ms Brown said falsely conveyed that she bore responsibility for Ms Higgins' ill treatment. In its defence, the Commonwealth cited parliamentary privilege and rejected the claim it had harmed Ms Brown. Stripped of her duties, overseeing key institutions like the Lodge and Kirribilli House, Ms Brown's role was reduced to performing menial tasks like authorising leave and ordering office stationery. The psychological toll was so devastating that 11 days following Mr Morrison's parliamentary apology, Ms Brown attempted suicide. Ms Brown's actions during the Higgins saga have since been vindicated by two judges in different court cases. In his judgment in the Lehman defamation case, Justice Michael Lee's judgment found that Ms Higgins had been raped by Lehman, but that Ms Brown, far from engaging in any kind of cover-up, had done her utmost to help the young woman. In a West Australian Supreme Court defamation case brought by Linda Reynolds, Justice Paul Tottle last year found that Ms Higgins' claim of a political cover-up were completely untrue and a fabrication. Justice Tottle identified 26 different false or misleading aspects from Ms Higgins' media interviews and at least 8 examples of what he described as her willingness to speculate and embellish. The Australian has sought comment from Ms Brown, Mr Morrison and the Attorney General. That article was on pages 1 and 6 and headed Brown Settles on Higgins' Row.
1: Bow and blow over green data centres, page 13. Anthony Albanese's decree for Australia's $150 billion data centre industry to draw its entire energy needs from renewables has been struck a blow after Northern Territory joined Queensland in rejecting Labor's national green vision. The Prime Minister ordered data centre operators to find new renewable energy supplies and pay grid expenses so costs were not passed on to consumers or businesses as part of a broader plot by Labor to install Australian standards on AI and impose greater regulatory oversight. Queensland was a sole outlier that failed to approve the renewables plan at a meeting of energy ministers in May and has now been joined by the Northern Territory government in opposing the green mandate for the energy-hungry data centre industry. Queensland Treasurer and Energy Minister David Janetsky told Tuesday's ministerial meeting that while Queensland wanted its share of the data centre spree, it was concerned about forcing under economic investment into the electricity system and increasing household power bills. The rejection of Mr Albanese's scheme marks a fresh setback for Labor as it banks on a giant data centre boom to carry business investments. It's hoping the AI and cloud factories can fast-track a lag in delivering large-scale renewable projects to the power grid. Australia's biggest data centre operators, meanwhile, say Labor's proposed AI power rules could prove difficult to meet because renewable energy and transmission projects cannot be delivered soon enough. The Queensland government argued that the scheme for data centres to prop up renewables was Federal Energy Minister Chris Bowen's attempt to overcome the failed capacity investment scheme, which is under fresh pressure after only 6% of government-backed wind farms have reached financial sign-off. Both Queensland and the Northern Territory opposed Mr Albanese's announcement that the Commonwealth would introduce a set of AI standards outlining minimum requirements in relation to energy, water and location to enable data centre investment, according to an Energy and Climate Change Ministerial Council statement. Advice from the Australian Energy Market Commission was also handed to the ministerial meeting for a rule that data centres invest in renewables at the location of the facility, along with a rule change for data centres to be treated as market participants. Both were again rejected by Queensland and the Northern Territory. So that story, Bow and Blow over Green Data Centres, Perry Williams, page 13.
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1: 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And now we go to our weather forecast nationally. Perth, mostly sunny 20. Melbourne, showers and 13. Hobart, showers and 10. Canberra, a shower and 10. Sydney, mostly sunny, 19. Brisbane, cloud clearing, 24. Darwin, a sunny, 31. And here in Adelaide, shower or 2 and 14. That's the national weather forecast. Hunt for Motiba. CIA Mossad seek elusive leader. Page 9, Michael Evans. It's a covert operation that is never officially discussed or confirmed, but the hunt for Ayatollah Mohtaba Khamenei is preoccupying Mossad and the CIA. While President Trump considers his next move in the war with Iran, Israel's Foreign Intelligence Service and its American counterparts are jointly trying to trace the supreme leader who took power after his father Ayatollah Ali Khamenei was killed in an Israeli airstrike on February 28. The challenge for the most sophisticated intelligence agencies is that the target has gone silent. Mohtaba appears not to have picked up a phone or opened a laptop for about 150 days. He's somewhere in a deep shelter, his face disfigured from injuries sustained in the airstrike that killed his father, and he does not dare emerge into daylight for fear of being spotted by an American spy satellite. To track his father, Israel and the US used every cyber trick in the book, including hacking traffic cameras in Tehran, to spot the vehicles used by the former Supreme Leader's bodyguards and associates. Technology orchestrated by America's National Security Agency and Israel's equivalent, known as Unit 8200, uncovered where Ali Khamenei and his principal military and intelligence officials will be on that day. They were all eliminated. This time it is different. Whether or not it makes sense to try to assassinate the new Supreme Leader when it's clear the military is really in charge of Iran, the fact remains that Mohtaba has a key role in the regime and decisions on military action, and he's gone missing. The key to pinpointing his location is human intelligence, not eavesdropping and surveillance technology. There are still people in the intelligence community who believe he may be dead and that the Islamic Revolutionary Guard Corps is faking his survival to legitimise its war with the US. So what is needed is proof of his existence and confirmation of where he is hiding, perhaps in one of the tunnels under Tehran or the military bunker close to the religious city of Qom, about 145 kilometres south of the capital. Mossad, with its network of agents in Iran, many of them demoralised and disillusioned Iranian nationals, is prioritising its efforts on these questions, Mataba's status and his whereabouts. The challenge for Israel is the same problem we had in trying to find and release hostages in Gaza, said Rami Igra, a former division chief of Mossad. Israeli intelligence controlled the whole of Gaza. Every toilet was rigged or bugged to trace where they were being held, but we didn't find them. There was too much reliance on electronic technology and not enough on real people, human intelligence. Mataba may not be using a phone, but if he exists at all, he has other forms of communication, like little pieces of paper. They are using multiple layers of couriers carrying messages. These couriers are unaware of what they're doing, other than taking messages from one person to the next. So if they find him, it will be because of a human element. But the regime in Tehran is aware of this danger. Just as Al-Qaeda founder Osama bin Laden was traced by the CIA through a courier, so Mossad's focus is on identifying and following those carrying messages to and from Mataba. The only real way to get to Mataba is to recruit an agent who is in contact with him. But this is very difficult because there's a tough screening in Iran of all people close to him, and probably only two or three members of the IRGC know how to contact him. We can also track other people using their phones and listening on discussions about Mataba and where he might be. Iran is a country where the people are suffering from lack of money, and we have ways of offering rewards on the internet. A Mossad agent's following key regime members to track Mataba. Iranian President Masoud Pezeshkian claimed he had spent 2.5 hours with the injured supreme leader and said he was fine. This is BS. The Iranian president never saw him. Avner Avraham, a former lieutenant colonel in Mossad, identified another problem in the hunt for the Ayatollah. They are using doubles, just like Saddam Hussein did. Mataba stays in different locations and people are employed to feed him. But what they don't know is whether the food they are providing is for the real Mataba or a double. So they go home at night and believe they are looking after the supreme leader, when in fact he's probably a fake. At some point, the Iranian people will demand to see their new supreme leader. He failed to appear for his father's funeral this month. The only evidence for his existence is several official statements about the war issued in his name. Is it possible that to appease the Iranian people, Mataba might record a personal message, as bin Laden used to do, when he was hiding in the border area of Afghanistan and Pakistan? Even if he doesn't show his face, he could use his voice to give a message to the Iranian people. But that could make him vulnerable. It's possible to glean information from the voice file, such as the type of recorder used and possibly the location where the voice was recorded. A former senior US defence official said, "I'm quite sure, given the airstrike on February 28, that Mataba is practising much

0: be replaced by someone committed to a democratic future for Iran and who will ride in on a white horse. So that article, Hunt for Mataba, CIA and Mossad seek elusive leader, Michael Evans, page 9.
1: Back to page 8 now, still with world news, an article headed Straight Agreement Hinges on Trump-Netanyahu Meeting. Article is written by Joe Kelly, the Washington correspondent. Donald Trump was to meet with Benjamin Netanyahu amid a new chance for a diplomatic solution with Iran to solve the most pressing and contested issue of the war, arrangements governing passage for commercial ships through the Strait of Hormuz. The US president was to talk with the Israeli leader on Tuesday, local time, in Washington, after first meeting Ukrainian President Volodymyr Zelensky before attending the funeral for South Carolina Senator Lindsey Graham at Washington National Cathedral. After 2 weeks of renewed fighting between Washington and Tehran, the US now has a chance to revive diplomatic efforts in the Middle East as the Islamic regime comes under growing economic pressure amid reports of gasoline shortages in a war-ravaged nation. Mediators believe they're close to a breakthrough that would revive the Memorandum of Understanding signed by the US and Iran last month. The Times of Israel reported that a final decision was likely to hinge on Mr. Trump's meeting with Mr. Netanyahu. Iran and Oman held talks at the weekend and into Monday to thrash out a new proposal for ships to peaceably transit the strategically vital waterway through which 20% of global oil production passed before the outbreak of hostilities earlier this year. The latest discussions are not aimed at permanently ending the conflict between Washington and Tehran, but striking a breakthrough on a key sticking point that has continued to provoke aggravation and hostility on both sides. A new understanding over the Strait of Hormuz would allow the US to lift the blockade on Iranian ports and create more optimal conditions for negotiations that could lead to a more durable peace, including a potential for resumption of talks on Iran's nuclear program. Agreement on which route vessels can pass through the Strait of Hormuz is the key objective of the Oman-Iran talks. After confusion on this front was the chief reason for the collapse of the 14-point MOU signed between Washington and Tehran on June 17. Washington wants ships to pass through the strait by a southern route, steering closer to the Omani coast, but Iran wants commercial traffic to pass closer to its coastline. The Times of Israel reported that mediators from Pakistan, Egypt and Qatar had discussed a proposal clarifying the disagreement over the Strait of Hormuz to allow the US and Iran to begin talks under the MOU, whose 60-day timeline is set to expire next month. Iran and Oman have reportedly given a green light to the mediator's proposal, but it awaits approval from Mr. Trump himself. Speaking aboard Air Force One en route to Michigan on Monday, the US president said Iranian leaders had requested a meeting and stressed the only reason they want to meet is because we've been hitting them very hard. Asked how much patience he had for negotiations, the president responded, "I have a lot of patience. We'll see what happens. I think there's a good chance that something could happen," he said. "If it doesn't, we go back to doing what we were doing 2 days ago." The Wall Street Journal cited a US official and mediators saying Iran and Oman remain far apart on some issues, including whether to charge fees for transit, although both sides agreed progress was being made. While Washington is not part of the talks, it's the first glimmer of hope for diplomacy since the US and Iran returned to open fighting 2 weeks ago after Iran fired upon vessels in the strait. Mr. Trump paused the bombardment on Friday evening to allow space for negotiations, and the Iranian Foreign Ministry confirmed on Monday the US had exchanged messages with

0: Iran, adding that progress was made in talks with Oman. The two sides exchanged views on common principles and operational mechanisms for the safe passage of ships in the Strait of Hormuz. Iranian Foreign Ministry spokesman Imal Baghail said on Sunday. Ahead of his meeting with Mr. Trump, Israel's Channel 12 reported Mr. Netanyahu's red lines on any US deal with Iran included the removal of the Islamic regime's enriched uranium, freedom of action to remove threats in all areas, the preservation of buffer zones at borders, and ensuring the IDF's technological superiority. The freedom of action to remove threats in all areas, all arenas, would allow the Jewish state to eliminate threats from Iran to Gaza, to Syria and to Lebanon, with the IDF keen to maintain buffer zones on the borders of Syria and Lebanon. Axios reported that senior US officials believed the economic campaign against Iran was working and the Islamic regime was facing a deepening economic crisis, with the nation struggling with gasoline shortages. The Iranians want to stop being bombed and they want money, a senior administration official said. But that's almost in reverse order. They really want the money first. It also reported a major focus of recent diplomatic talks was a proposal giving Iran and Oman a measure of authority and potential revenue in managing traffic through the Strait of Hormuz, citing a cooperative framework used by Malaysia, Singapore and Indonesia in the Straits of Malacca. That article was on page 8. Strait agreement hinges on Trump-Netanyahu meeting.
1: Back to pages 1 and 2. And RBA flags more rate rises to cool inflation, Thomas Henry. Reserve Bank Governor Michelle Bullock has warned the economy must cool further to bring inflation back to target, vowing to hike interest rates again if necessary. Ahead of Wednesday's critical inflation reading for the month of June and the RBA Monetary Policy Board's next rates decision on August 11, Ms. Bullock confirmed that further softening in the jobs market and easing of demand would be required as part of the bank's battle with inflation. In a third address to the Anika Foundation as governor, Ms. Bullock also warned that anemic productivity growth will continue to constrain real wages and create headaches for the board's interest rate settings. The speech, told of monetary policy in an era of shocks, solidified the bank's position that a period of tightened monetary policy was necessary to ensure high inflation expectations did not become entrenched. Putting off a period of tight monetary policy today can mean higher rates and higher unemployment down the track. The further inflation moves from target and the more embedded it becomes, the harder it is to reverse. Credibility is hard won and easily lost. Noting significant uncertainty around the impacts of Donald Trump's war with Iran and existing inflationary pressures in the Australian economy before the outbreak of the conflict, Ms. Bullock declared both headline and underlying inflation, the bank's preferred measure, remain too high. Overall, we continue to assess that some further easing in labour market conditions will likely be required to bring inflation back to target. Against a backdrop of ongoing capacity pressures, the board remains focused on preventing elevated cost pressures from entrenching inflation. This does mean that some further easing in the growth of demand is likely to be required if we're to bring inflation back down to the target we are after. She claimed the key question for the Monetary Policy Board ahead of its next meeting was whether the three rate hikes handed down earlier in the year were sufficient to suppress household spending and business investment and bring inflation down. Consumer confidence slid 4.4% last week to 71.2%, hitting its lowest level since mid-June after the resumption of the conflict in the Middle East. Inflation expectations also ticked up slightly to 5.9%, according to fresh ANZ Roy Morgan figures released on Tuesday, marking the third successive week of increases since early July. Economists at all four of the big banks expect trimmed mean inflation to rise 0.9% in Wednesday's reading, pushing core inflation to 3.7%, just under the RBA's forecast. Ms. Bullock, in her address, confirmed the board would act as required, including by increasing the cash rate further if needed. The speech also warned that without government action to tackle anemic productivity growth, real wage growth would continue to be constrained and domestic inflationary pressures would persist. One thing monetary policy can't do, however, is address the economy's slow productivity growth. While this persists, the ability of the economy to grow without generating inflation is constrained, and Australians will continue to experience limited growth in real wages. This is a fundamental challenge for the Australian economy over the next few years. Jim Chalmers pointed to the government's productivity package handed down in the May budget, claiming it was the most comprehensive set of reforms since the 1990s. We cut compliance costs by $10 billion, and the national competition policy alone could boost GDP by $13 billion, the Treasurer said, noting that slight contractions in demand growth and easing in the jobs market were broadly expected by the Reserve Bank in response to its rate hikes. Ms Bullock said the downturn in Australia's housing market has caught the bank off guard. We had expected conditions to ease in response to the changed outlook for monetary policy and the rise in the cash rate earlier this year, but the housing market has eased by more than we had anticipated in May. This appears to reflect a range of factors, including recent policy developments affecting the housing market and a general softening in housing market sentiment. Following three consecutive rate hikes and the government's reforms to the negative gearing and CGT, house values in Australia's two largest metropolitan capitals are sinking, while loan applications for investors, first-home buyers and owner-occupiers have all sharply declined. Despite the price falls, the RBA said negative equity was limited to less than 1% of borrowers. So that article, RBA flags more rate rises to cool inflation. Thomas Henry, pages 1 and 2.
0: Back to world news now, page 8. An article that came from The Times is headed, "With you 100%, PM tells Ukraine." The article was written by Blin Clatworthy. President Volodymyr Zelensky's visit to the UK sends a very clear message in support of Ukraine, Andy Burnham has said. The new British Prime Minister said it was no accident the Ukrainian president was his first international visitor since entering Downing Street last week. Mr Burnham said the UK could be counted on for as long as it takes Ukraine to win the war with Russia. Speaking at a naval base in Portsmouth, Mr Burnham said, "Vladimir, you are the first leader I've welcomed in person since taking office, and that's no accident. It's intended to send a very clear message that we are with Ukraine 100%. I am personally with you 100%, and I will honour every commitment this country has made to Ukraine in full." Mr Burnham said he intends to visit Ukraine soon, but gave no indication when that would take place. Mr Zelensky responded that the relationship between the two countries is stronger than ever. During the visit to the base, Mr Burnham announced that Britain would hand over the intellectual property behind its new Stone Cloak electronic warfare system, enabling Ukraine to produce the technology at scale. The tablet-sized device is designed to block Russian detection of the drones it is fitted to. The Ministry of Defence has already given thousands of the jammers to Ukrainian forces to bolster their drone operations. After its deployment in Ukraine, the technology is expected to be incorporated into the UK's next generation of long-range strike weapons, including Project Breakstop, the government's initiative to develop low-cost cruise missiles. After the visit, Mr. Zelensky wrote on X, "We greatly appreciate that our team is the first to visit the United Kingdom since Andy Burnham took office. This is an important signal of support, and the Prime Minister assured us that this support remains unwaverable." During the visit, the two leaders met more than 200 Ukrainian military personnel who have spent the past 3 weeks in the UK taking part in Exercise Sea Breeze, aimed at strengthening war-fighting capabilities and counter-mine measures in the Black Sea. The visit comes as the Prime Minister used his first significant interview since becoming Prime Minister to reiterate the UK's pledge to spend 3.5% of GDP on defence by 2035. Speaking to the BBC's Panorama, Mr. Burnham said he and John Healey, the Chancellor and former Defence Secretary, were working towards ensuring that the Defence Investment Plan was fully funded before the budget in autumn. Ed Miliband, the newly appointed Foreign Secretary, said the UK's commitment to Ukraine is resolute and steadfast. As Russia continues its barbaric war, we will stand shoulder to shoulder with Ukraine for as long as it takes. Ukraine is fighting not only for its own freedom and sovereignty, but for the values of security, democracy and the rule of law that we all share. That's why the UK is working with Ukraine to provide military, economic and diplomatic support, including developing the cutting-edge capabilities that will help Ukraine prevail in the war. Page 8, with you 100%, PM tells Ukraine.
1: IRGC agency airs how to kill Melania video, Max Kendick's page 9. Iranian media has released a video claiming to show how best to target Melania Trump in an assassination. Tasnim News Agency, which is close to Tehran's Islamic Revolutionary Guards Corps, published a video that began with a slide reading, Where to Kill Melania, with the US's First Lady's profile drawn in blood. The video encourages global freedom fighters to assassinate her and ends with a warning to her son, Baron Trump, wait for us. English subtitles in the clip say the documents used in this video are the result of extracting information from several anonymous security networks and satellite images, although the contents all appear to be publicly available. They include both Donald Trump and his wife's Secret Service call signs and various luxury stores in Manhattan where she is known to shop, including Bergdorf Goodman and Saks Fifth Avenue. Melania's obsession with fashion has become her biggest weakness, the text says, giving viewers advice on the advanced signs indicating Melania will visit these centres, such as public bins missing from street corners and manholes being welded shut. The video, much of which appears AI-generated, lists methods by which someone could assassinate her, such as advising staff at the luxury stores to poison the clothes with nerve agent VX and offering large sums of money to tempt three of her named stylists. It also gives the location of a nearby hospital, suggesting that knowing the staff at these hospitals are being employed by them can provide you information about Melania's presence. The White House and the First Lady's office were contacted for comment. The video comes soon after billboards featuring threats against the Trump family were erected around Tehran. One shows images of Melania, Baron and Ivanka Trump, the president's daughter, with her eyes edited shut and the word killed labelled over them. Hey terrorists, get ready to die, the billboard said. Another with the words blood for blood demanded the death of Trump and his wife and all his children. The US and Israel have foiled several attempts by Iranian agents to assassinate Mr. Trump. Iran has long vowed to avenge the assassination of Qasem Soleimani, a top IRGC general in the president's first term, and the killing of Supreme Leader Ali Khamenei in February. So that article, IRGC agency airs how to kill Melania video, Max Kendick's page 9.
0: Back to page 8 now for an article from AP and AFP headed Powerful Quake Rocks Southern Japan. A powerful earthquake registering a preliminary magnitude of 7.1 shook Kumamoto on Japan's southern main island of Kyushu late on Tuesday afternoon, and a tsunami advisory was issued, Japan Meteorological Agency said. It was a 7 on Japan's Shindo seismic intensity scale, the highest possible level, Japanese broadcaster NHK reported. The US Geological Survey initially said the quake had a magnitude of 7.1, later revising it to 6.8. The tsunami alert for Ariake Bay and the Yatushiro Sea was lifted by the JMA about 2 hours after the quake. Japanese Prime Minister Sanae Takeuchi said injuries, collapsed buildings and fires had been reported. NHK reported at least 50 people had taken to hospitals. 12 houses had collapsed with people trapped in 4. We're still assessing the extent of injuries and property damage, but I've been informed that there have already been several injuries, Ms. Takeuchi said. Power outages and fires are happening in some areas. Roads and bridges have been damaged and buildings collapsed. About 45,000 households and facilities were without power in the Kumamoto region on Tuesday evening, local utility Kyushu Electric Power reported. Ms. Takeuchi said her government had set up a task force to gather information, assess possible damage, and prepare for rescue operations if needed. Japan's Nuclear Regulation Authority said no abnormalities were found at three nearby nuclear power plants from the quake. Shinji, Kiyomoto, JMA's Earthquake and Tsunami Countermeasures Planning Officer said the shallow quake was triggering active seismic activity in the area, urging residents to especially be cautious over the next 2 to 3 days for another big quake. About half an hour after the quake, an NHK staffer wearing a helmet reported aftershocks were shaking the newsroom so violently it was difficult to stand. "Shaking is continuing as I speak," he said. "When the quake struck, the shaking was so big that I couldn't stand up." Kumamoto was hit with a deadly quake in 2016 that left more than 50 people dead, 1,800 injured, and tens of thousands of homes damaged or destroyed. That was on page 8. Powerful quake rocks southern Japan.
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1: And thank you for joining us in the Adelaide studios as we bring you readings from the Australian Financial Review for Wednesday 29th of July across the Vision Australia Radio Network. All right, we're staying in the Australian right now. Unnerved Aussie winemaker says French culturally unprepared for bushfire horrors. Page 7, Helen Trinker. Aaron Scovell has seen some bad bushfires in Australia, but the huge fires of Vansk and the French city of Bordeaux, among the worst ever in Europe, have got to him. The winemaker from Melbourne, who runs a wine bar and restaurant in the centre of the French city, says he's been unnerved by the fire sweeping through dense pine forests in the rich wine-growing region. It doesn't help that the French don't each seem to understand how to manage the plantations to prevent and control flames that have forced the evacuation of 200,000 people in recent days. The fire smells different here, Mr. Scovell told The Australian. The smell of eucalyptus burning, you know it's for a forest fire. But because here it's pine or oak or other trees burning, it smells like house fires. It's very unnerving. And because fires are not part of the culture of French people, everyone's unnerved. He and wife Albane, who grew up in Bordeaux, are spending a lot of time reassuring their 7 French, Mexican and South African staff that the ring road around the city will protect them from the fires raging less than 20 kilometres away. But in the past few days, as 200,000 people were evacuated from the fire zone and heavy smoke and ash blanketed Rue Notre Dame, where their restaurant Yarra is located, staff have been very nervous. On Monday afternoon, with a wind change and a slight drizzle of rain, the air was relatively clear for the first time in days, and Mr. Scovell grabbed the chance to walk his dog through a local reserve scorched by heat and a recent grass fire. He says the whole Bordeaux area, with more than 10,000 square kilometres of commercial pine plantations, has been tinder dry for a couple of years, but the area is not managed well for fire protection. They don't really have an understanding of fire control like we do in Australia. The grass has built up and died and built up and died over the last few years, and with the pine needles and pine trees, has built up an incredible fuel storage for a fire. He and Albane met in Melbourne, where she was working as a winemaker, and returned to Bordeaux 7 years ago, opening Yarra 3 years later. I remember when we got here and we started visiting these forests, the first thing I noticed was the tall, dried grass growing on the side of the road. I couldn't help noticing the build-up of debris underneath the forest, the lack of awareness of not stacking wood against the house. That's cultural here because they're used to winters rather than hot summers. So, of course, you've got to have all this wood next to your house. A big problem is that houses built decades or even centuries ago for cold winters were constructed with a lot of wood. As well, there are many trees close to residential areas. The awareness of what needs to be done to protect your home hasn't been trained because it just wasn't necessary, so it's not ingrained in them. It's the same with fire management. I looked at these forests and I didn't immediately see access for fire trucks. One of the biggest difficulties with the fires this year was that it was really difficult to actually access the centre of the fire. On one road in, one road out, and then the road was engulfed in flames, such a heavy inferno that they couldn't get in there. You see the footage of the fires, you have these huge pine crown fires, and the wind is sweeping the embers in the air, and because of how deep and how rich and how grand these pine forests are, the firefighters can't get in. He said the problem was acute this year too, because the bushfires sweeping Europe and Canada mean no firefighters have arrived from outside the area. There's no one else to help us but us. The good news was that the French army has been deployed and the nation's farmers have rushed to help. Farmers from all over France, they've got into their tractors and taken their massive water tanks with them, and they're driving out to the fires. There's footage of these queues and queues and queues of tractors on the highways. He said evacuees were being housed in hotels and stadiums, and many residents had opened their homes to people, including many domestic tourists passing through the area to holiday homes for annual vacations. We have family staying with us from Canada, but when they go, we've got spare rooms which we're going to offer to, say, a family as well. So that article, Unnerved, Aussie Winemaker Says French Culturally Unprepared for Bushfire Horrors, page 7, Helen Trinker.
0: Back to page 2 now for an article written by Rosie Lewis. It's headed, Fuel Excise Release Set to Dry Up on Sunday Night. Labor's $2.95 billion fuel excise relief is set to end at the weekend after Anthony Albanese stuck to the government's timeline of the cut lifting in August, even as some of his MP demand cheaper fuel should continue or be reconsidered each month. Visiting Karratha in Western Australia on Tuesday to promote a pre-feasibility study into a new large-scale oil refinery, the Prime Minister said he was conscious of the pressures families were facing and would continue to provide cost-of-living relief, but indicated that would no longer be through a cut to the fuel excise. The government tapered down the relief from a cut of 26 cents a litre between March and June to 16 cents a litre in July, with a plan to restore the full 52 cent fuel excise from Monday. The 3 month halving of the fuel excise saved motorists nearly $17 on a 65 litre tank of petrol, compared with an 8.45 saving per tank this month. Pressed on whether the fuel excise cut would end at midnight on Sunday, Mr. Albanese said, "We've made that announcement some time ago that it will go step down from the 32 cents to 16 cents if you combine the Commonwealth and state relief, which is there." Foreign Minister Penny Wong was more direct on ABC News Breakfast. "Currently the plan is for the fuel excise to step down. As you know, it's come down, it's halved, and the intention is for that to discontinue as of this weekend," she said. "What we're focused on is ensuring continued fuel and fertiliser coming into Australia And we're calling, as so many in the international community are, for there to be a ceasefire and negotiations and an end to this US-Iran conflict, which has caused so much global turmoil. In comments that confused Senator Wong's remarks, Resources Minister Madeleine King said the government hadn't ruled out extending fuel excise relief. "We won't rule anything out," Ms. King said on ABC Radio National. "The government is very much aware of the pressure the increase in fuel prices does put on Australian families, and we have taken action in the past, and we will continue to monitor how these prices affect people and seek to deliver that kind of relief as best we can." While Labor MPs to whom the Australian spoke on Tuesday acknowledged the high price tag of the fuel excise relief, with the month-long extension in July costing $400 million alone, some were privately urging Mr. Albanese and Jim Chalmers to maintain the cut. Victorian Labor MP Rob Mitchell said his electorate of McEwen had the highest number of cars per household and suggested the government could consider relief at the Bowser on a month-by-month basis, depending on what global oil prices were doing. New South Wales Labor MP Mike Freelander said 70% of his constituents in Macarthur worked outside the area, and many had to drive to work and pick up kids from school because of poor access to good public transport. Nationals leader Matt Canavan said it was time for the fuel excise relief to be lifted, but the government should just wait and see where things are going. If petrol spikes again, well, that's something. Another cut to the fuel excise that should be considered, but it can only be considered if we have a stable and responsible level of fiscal management, he told News 24. Senator Canavan and Angus Taylor were sceptical. A new oil refinery would be built in WA, saying the government must scrap its carbon taxes for the project to succeed. Labor cannot promise a new refinery while its carbon tax is set to cost Australia Australia's last two refineries in Brisbane and Geelong $165 million by 2030, the opposition leader said. That article was on page 2. Fuel excise relief set to dry up on Sunday night.
1: Claims of toxic control and cheerleader's death, page 3, Kate Stevenson. A court has heard claims of coercive control in a cheerleader's relationship with a man who wrote a musical appearing to relate to his arrest for alleged murder. At a pre-inquest hearing in Brisbane's Coroner's Court on Tuesday, the events leading up to 21-year-old former Gold Coast Titans cheerleader Brianna Robinson's death were assessed. Counsel assisting Kim Bryson told the court Robinson had died on January 29, 2013 from a fall of considerable height off her apartment balcony, the H2O apartments on the Gold Coast. The last person to see her alive was her partner David Sheeran, now known as Jaden Moria. Robinson's death was initially ruled a suicide, but in 2017 police reopened investigations. An inquest into Robinson's death was prompted in August the same year, but delayed more than a decade, which while criminal proceedings were pursued. Accused of alleged murder, Mr. Moria was committed to stand trial in 2021, but the Office of the Director of Public Prosecutions found there was not enough evidence and charges were dropped in 23. Mr. Moria is not criminally charged in relation to her death. On Tuesday, Ms. Bryson said the two had been living together for about 5 weeks before Robinson's death. The pair had started dating after meeting on social media in 2012, but split shortly after as Robinson became aware that Mr. Moria had lied about multiple details, including his age. She said Mr. Moria then sent persistent and at times abusive messages to her and her family, causing police to become involved on one occasion. Near the end of 2012, they reconnected and Robinson ultimately moved in. On the night of her death, Robinson participated in a dance class with her cousin and Titans cheerleader teammates. Ms. Bryson said her teammates told police she seemed like her normal self and was happy and excited about her upcoming trip to Bali and dance training the following day. She said Mr. Muria gave up statements to police that Robinson seemed down because she wanted their relationship to be better. Ms. Bryson said investigators found evidence of a toxic relationship on their mobile phones. What was seen was an excessive number of abusive and derogatory text messages from Mr. Muria to Ms. Robinson. The relationship featured significant emotional abuse, coercive control, stalking and surveillance-type behaviours. The court heard Mr. Muria told police he saw Robinson on the balcony, up and over the railing in mid-flight. Following her death, he wrote a musical screenplay for Eternity that appeared to touch on aspects of Robinson's death. The inquest is expected to run for 2 weeks from October 19. So claims of toxic control and cheerleader's death, page 3, Kate Stevenson.
0: To page 8 now for some more world news. An article that comes from a Wall Street Journal written by Meredith McGraw, Annie Linsky and Bobby Graver. And it's headed, Trump warns to a winning Zelensky. For more than a year, Donald Trump insisted in private conversations with advisers that Ukraine was losing the war. In recent weeks, the US president has expressed fresh optimism about Ukraine and its leader, Volodymyr Zelensky, according to people who have spoken to him. Mr. Trump, the people said, has been impressed with Mr. Zelensky's resilience as he takes the fight deep into Russian territory. The shift comes after several meetings in the sidelines of global summits, where the Ukrainian president has tried to charm Mr. Trump, the people said, part of a concerted campaign by European leaders to improve the relationship. Mr. Trump has come to admire Ukraine's drone industry, especially its ability to defend against the same drones the US faces in the Iran war, they said. Mr. Trump, a senior administration official, said, likes winners, and Mr. Zelensky, in the US president's estimation, is increasingly looking like one. We've actually developed a good relationship. It's hard to believe, right? Mr. Trump said during a July meeting with Mr. Zelensky in Turkey. It's remarkable change of fortunes for Mr. Zelensky, whose relationship with Mr. Trump once seemed irredeemably damaged. Last year, Mr. Trump called him a dictator, criticised his leadership and berated him during a tense Oval Office meeting. Days after the meeting, Mr. Trump paused all military aid and intelligence sharing with Ukraine and subsequently balked at sending more assistance to the beleaguered country. The next test of the relationship comes on Tuesday, when the two leaders meet in Washington for the first time since October. Mr. Zelensky, who will be in Washington for the funeral of Republican Senator Lindsey Graham, is set to visit the White House. Whether Mr. Trump's newfound esteem for Mr. Zelensky will ensure an open is an open question. People close to the president noted his views sometimes change quickly and that Russian President Vladimir Putin had in the past proved effective at pressing his case with Mr. Trump and some of his aides. A White House official said the president and his team were committed to playing a constructive role in ending the war between Russia and Ukraine. And speaking to both sides, Mr. Trump was optimistic a peace deal could be reached, the official said. Mr. Trump came into office as an opponent of foreign entanglements and harbouring deep scepticism of Ukraine. He said he'd be able to settle the war in 24 hours, but since has acknowledged his frustration over his inability to do so. At the start of his second term, Mr. Trump felt Mr. Zelensky wasn't appreciative of US assistance, advisor said, and the poor relationship between the two leaders spilled into public view in front of TV cameras during the February 2025 Oval Office meeting. The ugly incident prompted a months-long campaign by European leaders and Republicans on Capitol Hill, including Senator Graham, to patch things up. US officials assess that Putin hasn't altered his strategic goal of subjugating Ukraine. Despite staggering battlefield losses and escalating Ukrainian drone strikes that have reached as far as into Siberia, Mr. Trump thought Russia's military would overpower Ukraine, according to the senior administrative official, but he now saw Putin in a less favourable light, according to sources. He's told Putin he wants the war to end, citing the high casualties on both sides. Mr. Trump's view on the war have also been shaped through less traditional means. He was impressed by heavyweight boxer Usyk of Ukraine during an Oval Office meeting last month. Usyk told Mr. Trump, "Ukrainians were fighters and winners." Mr. Trump has also heard recently from right-wing activist Laura Loomer, who reversed her long-standing criticism of Ukraine after travelling to Kyiv and interviewing Mr. Zelensky. At the NATO summit in Turkey this month, Mr. Trump announced the US would consider granting Kyiv a licence to produce US Patriot missile interceptors and expressed interest in joining with Ukraine on drone production. Over the course of the war, Ukraine has transformed into a military drone powerhouse. It went from producing around 5,000 drones a year in 2022 to 1 million a year in 2026, according to data from Ukraine's government. Page 8, Trump warns to a winning Zelensky.
1: Deeming divorce is a Liberal Party. Lily McCaffrey, page 5. Maura Deeming has quit the Parliamentary Liberal Party and will sit on the crossbench as an independent, putting an end to her MP's tumultuous relationship with the party. Ms. Deeming's resignation comes after the state executive earlier this month voted unanimously to disendorse her after she refused to apologise for making assault allegations against former leader Matthew Guy that were dismissed by police. Ms. Deeming handed in her retirement notice during a chaotic day at Victorian Parliament on Tuesday, with opposition leader Jess Wilson issuing a statement about 20 minutes after it's announced Ben Carroll will become Victoria's new Premier. Ms. Deeming, in a statement on social media, confirmed her resignation and said she would sit on the crossbench as an independent. "My focus has always been and will continue to be on representing the needs and concerns of everyday Australians. I was elected to fight for freedom, fair laws and families." She thanked her supporters and said she was committed to getting rid of the Labor government. "Save our state from endemic corruption, crushing debt and the rising crime crisis. I remain fully committed to seeing that through." Ms. Deeming was elected to the upper house for the Western Metropolitan Region in 2022. She was expelled from the Victorian Liberal Party room in 23, but re-admitted in 24 after she had successfully sued the party's former leader, John Pesutto, for defamation in the federal court. The loss ultimately cost Mr. Pesutto the leadership. Ms. Deeming again hit the headlines in March this year after Indian community leader Dinesh Gurusetti beat her for the top spot on the Liberals' Western Metropolitan ticket in a pre-selection battle. She was quickly returned to the top position on the upper house ticket, however, after it emerged Mr. Gurusetti had provided a character reference for a friend convicted of child sex offences. Ms. Deeming was subsequently disendorsed last month after she defied Ms. Wilson by refusing to apologise for making allegations of assault against fellow MP Mr. Guy. She launched legal action in the Supreme Court against Liberal State President Brian Loughnane and the party, challenging their disendorsement process. Subsequently, she discontinued it. Ms. Deeming remains entangled in a separate Supreme Court action brought by a group of members and former members of the Liberal State Executive against the party regarding its decision to loan Mr. Pesutto $1.55 million to enable him to pay legal costs owed to Ms. Deeming. So, Deeming divorces Liberal Party, page 5, Lily McCaffrey.
0: Right, to page 3 now for an article written by Elizabeth Pike headed "Reinhardt Bankrolls Hanson's Excursion." One Nation leader Pauline Hanson's flight between London, Rome and Sicily on her recent European sojourn were bankrolled by mining magnate Gina Reinhardt, who also paid for her ticket to the Dolce and Gabbana fashion show. Senator Hanson updated her parliamentary register of interest on Tuesday, confirming her fashion parade ticket and return flights in mid-June were covered courtesy of Mrs. Gina Reinhardt. She paid for her own accommodation, meals and daily expenses, according to the updated register, after she had insisted the European trip came at no cost to the taxpayer. Senator Hanson has been under pressure to explain how she funded the trip, which was trailed by the 7 News Spotlight team and included a podcast appearance with UK far-right agitator Tommy Robinson. After giving an equally contentious speech to the Conservative Political Action Conference in London in mid-June, Senator Hanson was spotted poolside with Australia's richest person in an exclusive 5-star resort in Tamara, Italy. Photos of the pair at the Grand Hotel San Pietro, as reported in the Australian Financial Review, showed Senator Hanson walking across the pool deck as Mrs. Reinhart relaxed in the water. The Queensland senator made the side trip to Italy to attend the Dolce and Gabbana show with Mrs. Reinhart, who is a fan of the local fashion house. Senator Hanson's register of interest in the past year declared that Mrs. Reinhart and her company, Hancock Prospecting, had paid for multiple flights, including a trip between Brisbane and Florida in late November. The trip was for Senator Hanson and Mrs. Reinhart to attend a $25,000 a head Great Gatsby-themed Halloween event hosted by Donald Trump at Mar-a-Lago. Senator Hanson recently praised the mining magnate when asked about their relationship at a business breakfast in Perth. She described Mrs. Reinhart as wonderful and said they had bonded over their tough origins, building their careers from the ground up. Senator Hanson made her trip abroad during the parliamentary winter break. Page 3, Reinhart bankrolls Hanson's excursion.
1: Now a bit of Will Swanton. And think of something you love. Painting, writing, running, reading, photography, hiking, biking, camping, glamping, swimming for Australia. Anything breathing joy, purpose, passion, satisfaction into your rollercoaster existence, then imagine the prospect of never doing it again, like never, never. Shayna Jack is approaching the end of the line and the lane. Representing the Dolphins for the final time before retirement at the ripe old age of 27, she's just completed the last 100-metre individual freestyle of a wild and precious life, finishing third on a giggling, back-slapping Littlest Mermaid All-Australian podium behind Meg Harris and Molly O'Callaghan at the Glasgow Commonwealth Games. Her moods? Tumble-turning between happy as a clam, bursting into tears and questioning her decision to hang up the togs. I see a fit, happy, confident, powerful, energetic, successful, world-class athlete. Why quit, young lady? You're trying to make me cry again, aren't you? Shayna Jack says. I've known since 2024 this was potentially going to... that this was potentially going to be my last meet. I looked forward and thought, what are my favourite events? What do I want to do? How do I want to be remembered? How do I want to remember myself? Commonwealth Games have always been at the forefront of my mind. Being here, I've gone back and forth lots of times. I promise you, I'll go, am I making the right decision? Well, are you? The Los Angeles Olympics are around the corner. You're on the good side of 30. You're a long time retired. You lost 2 years of your career to suspension. Are you sure about kissing it all goodbye? Are you sure? Are you sure? I'm sure, she said. I read a quote about making the choice that scares you the most. What scares me the most is taking that step forward and trying something new, starting something new, challenging myself in some new ways. I wanted to do a good bit well in swimming, and I have. My head is held high. I was feeling really emotional tonight. I'm definitely riding the highs and lows of the week tonight. It's such a high. So... she said, I've struggled at times to look myself in the mirror after the doping saga was put on me and the years I lost to the sport. I wasn't the person that I thought I was. I'm proud of myself for getting through that and for getting back on the blocks. So good luck to Shayna Jack in her retirement and what she does next. And the Dolphins are on track to become the greatest Australian swim team in Commonwealth Games history as a new generation of champions ushers in a golden era. On a night of pure dominance at the Tollcross Swimming Centre in Glasgow, Australian swimmers won 7 of the 9 finals to take the gold medal tally to an incredible 23 out of 35 events from 4 nights of racing. I think there might be a bit more now. And it may be called a swimming competition, but this meet has been anything but a contest as Australian swimmers take up permanent residency on the top step of the podium. They are on track to smash their previous best haul at the pool of 28 gold medals at the 2018 Gold Coast Games and the 25 golden victories in Birmingham in 2022. Athletes need to learn to win, and the Commonwealth Games is a proven training ground for Australia to convert gold medalists into Olympic champions. And on the track, and in Rose Davies' career bio, she is asked for advice to her young self, be patient and enjoy the ride. And on the opening night of athletics in Glasgow, the 26-year-old Newcastle runner did exactly that to execute a brilliantly patient race and become the first Australian woman to win a Commonwealth Games gold medal in the 10,000 metres. This was a tactical masterclass from Davies as she picked off a large African contingent, taking them down one at a time before sprinting away over the final lap for a historic victory in 31 minutes, 39.32 seconds. Kenyan's Diana Wanza was the breakaway leader, but she was caught by Davies. And overnight, and Lachlan Kennedy has broken the Australian record, running 9.85 seconds to win the 100 metres. Well, not win, he was silver medal in the 100 metres. He broke Pat Johnson's 9.93, so an Australian record for Lachlan Kennedy. And Tori Lewis broke her own Australian record to gain the bronze medal in the 100 metres, running 10.99 seconds, the first time an Australian woman has run under the 11-second barrier. And that completes our readings from the Australian Financial Review for Wednesday, 29th of July. I'm Steve Bennett. Reading with me was Alistair Brook. I was a panel operator, and Alistair did the lion's share of the editing. This program is produced in our Adelaide studios and can be heard regularly at this time here on Vision Australia Radio, at VA Radio on digital, online at varadio.org. Good morning, Australia. Enjoy the rest of your day.
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Hello, I'm Peter Gers, and on Vision Australia Radio, here is a summary of the death notices from page 62 on of Saturday's Advertiser, dated the 25th of July, this year of grace 2026. Over halfway through the year, where's it gone? Where has it gone? And so we begin, and condolences to all involved. Robert Glenn Adkin, born in 1938, married to Judy for 64 years. Poppy of Scott and Cassie, David and Deb, Jenny and Doug, Lucas, Jacob, Caden, Zoe, Kate and Harry. Hazel June Allen, known as June, old-fashioned name, Hazel, 86, Nana of Cassandra, Tristan, Chelsea, Carla, Jamie, Chantel, S-H-A-N-T-E-L, and Stephanie, great Nana of Haley, Taylor, T-A-Y-L-A-H, Aurora, Connor, Marley, Cody and Lara. Peter Gerald Allen, born in 1933, married to Joy for 67 years. Adored Pop. Dimitra Arvanitis. Born in 1929, so she was 97. Wow. Treasured Yaya of Chris and Theo, Thomas and Daniel. Adoring great-grandma of little Jimmy. Mervyn Morris Bash, or yes, Bash, I think, B-A-C-H-E. Married to Marsha for nearly 60 years. Brian Bennett, born in 1938, so he was 88. Cherished Pop to Troy and Sarah, Ross and Jazz, Liam, Bianca, Connor and Bella, and proud great Pop to Leo, Katie and Lexi, a kind, gentle and loving man. Loved and admired by all who had the privilege of knowing him. That's nice. Raffaella Bratoli, known as Lucia, born in 1932. No longer in our lives to share, but in our hearts you'll always be there. Rob Brinkworth, born in 1935. Mercy. Many grandchildren, Emma and Chris, Alex and Luke, Max and Alice, Maddie and Daniel, Doug and Maddie, Georgina and Alex, Cooper and Kaya, Charlotte and Jack, Olivia and Harry, Oscar and Tate, Gracie and Jonty, Archie and Millie, and great-grandpa of Mabel, Daphne, Edith, Fletcher, Zara, Lily and Samuel. Old-fashioned names coming back. Mabel, Daphne, Edith. Wow. Leslie Bruchanan, born in 1948, will be sadly missed by Gloria, Bill and family. William Stanley Buckby, aged 84, great-grandfather and to many. Marjorie Graham Byerly, formerly Sherritt and Con, or Nay Con, 99. Bernard Lewis Binder, known as Bernie, 84, doting grandfather of Lewis. Rosa Canino, born in Italy in 1940, so she was 86. Adored nonna of Nadia and Yuri, Nick, deceased, Troy, Katie, Laurie, Telly, Jessica, Leah, Geordie, Lexi, and Ruby and Bisnonna of Strider, Archie, Nevaeh, Lacey, Leon, Taj, Miller, Carmelo, Enzo, Summer, Ellie and Oakley. Wow. Names fascinate me, and it's part of the exercise here. Guido Caruana, known as Jerry, born in 1937, doting Nanu of Christopher, Louisa, Natasha and Vanessa, fought the good fight and is now at peace. Mari Maud Charlton, born in 1936, late of Cummins. Five grandchildren and five and a half great-grandchildren. Barbara Dawn Chergwin, née Millard, died in Golden Grove, aged 95. Beloved grandma, great-grandma and great-great-grandma. Cherished by every generation of her family, and there were a lot of them. Penelope Margaret Choate, known as Penny of Mount Barker. Loved Grammy. Peter Alwyn Clark of Pasadena, 87. A
kind and generous and well-travelled man who gave total devotion to his family. Robert William Conway, born in 1936, sleeping peacefully. Much loved grandfather and great-grandfather. Cynthia Cornell, known as June, 86. Grandma Joshua, Sarah Ashley, Alex, Georgie, Thomas and Patrick, and loving great-grandma of Amelia, Evelyn, Eloise and Kiera. Friend of Kevin. That's nice. Rodney Thomas Cornelius. No dates there. But pa of Talia, Will, Chantel and Dusty, and great pa of Hazel and August. There's Hazel again. Matthew Stewart Crammond, born in 1982, so he's 43. Taken far too young, never to be forgotten by family and friends. Close to our hearts, you will always stay loved and remembered forever. Rhonda Nellie Cronin, passed away at the Eyre Peninsula Old Folks Home, aged 95. Wow, 23 great-grandchildren, 8 great-great-grandchildren. Mercy. Graham Keith Crook, born in 1945, died suddenly. Uncle and great-uncle. Yvonne Dorothy Crossman, known as Eve, 74. Cherished nanny of Chelsea, Ashley, Ebony, Alicia and Blake. Helen Beverly Date, born in 1940. Margaret Joy Duffy, known as Maggie, née Camplin, born in 1947. A very loving nanny to all her grandchildren and great-grandchildren. Bernard Albert Eagle, or Eggle, born in 1932, and married to Judith for over 70 years. Wow. A loving grandfather and great-grandfather, his great-grandchildren, Ellie Parker, Felix, P-H-E-L-I-X, Lily, Holly and Poppy. Bernie, we know you're now enjoying the sounds of the southern cicadas. Felix, P-H-E-L-I-X, that's new to me. Ken Evans, no dates there, but he was proud grandfather of Angus, Rudy and Nash. And a dear friend of Valerie, dearly loved by the Reed, Griffin and Thurman families. Maureen Elizabeth Farnham, born in Swansea in Wales in 1937, died at Gawler with her daughter Mo by her side, adored Nanny and, yes, to Nanny, she was Nanny Mo. Lots of death notices for Maureen Elizabeth Farnham. Teresa Forgione, born in Italy in 1940, so she was 85, loving nonna. Maria Corrada Gallo, aged

compulsively to live to this great age of over 110. That's interesting, isn't it? It's my theory about exercise, that you're better sitting down reading a book. That fascinates me. Despina Giannoudis, born in Greece in 1938. Doting and cherished Yaya of Connie, Arthur, Amalia, Eventina, Sam, Demi and Nathan. Graham Bryce Goldsworthy, born in 1933. Five grandchildren, six great-grandchildren at rest. Graham Grantley Scott, born in 1941, devoted grandfather of Josh, Alexandra, Ethan, Maria and Jacob, known as Jake, great-grandfather of Florence. Thomas Allen Grant, born in 1937, adored grandfather of Sophie, Francesca, Emma, Jake, Sam and Mia. Mia, my God, to thee. Grieg Malcolm Greenwood, born in 1952, dearly loved Poppy of eight. Troy Stanley Joseph Green, just 51, adored husband of Reen. Oh dear. Janet K. Griggs passed quietly on the 22nd of July. Privately cremated. Dawn Lois Hampton, nay Buck, born in 1931. Cherished Nana and great-grandmother of many. Dawn Lois again. Raylene K. Hanish, who was a policewoman, and there's a note here from the excellent retired Police Officers Association. Peter Graham, President. Barbara Ellen Heyman, nay Adams. 93, dearly loved granny to Samuel, Christopher, Kate, Elizabeth, William, Victoria, Benjamin, Andrew, Madison, Emily, Jessica and Matthew, great-grandmother to Wesley, Isla and Fletcher. Helen K. Herdigan, born in 1946. Wow. Mercy, great-grandma to Avelia, Isla, sadly passed, Isaiah, Max, Malachi, Elena, Teo, Aurora, Freya. Lyndall Jean Heinen, born in 1950. Your kindness and unconditional love for family and those around you knew no bounds. That's lovely. Peter David Hillier, 83, adored grandfather, great-grandfather, brother, uncle and friend. Kindness is so important, isn't it? Lawrence John Hogan, known as Laurie, and he was born in 1933 and died at Kalira Aged Care. Is that the one on Diagonal Road, I think, at Glengowrie? The adored Papa of Hannah, Tim, Paddy, Maddie, Daniel, Nick and Hunter, Big Papa of Hamish, Addy, Gigi and Tommy. Graham William Holly, no dates. Daphne Flora Annie Hooper. Nay Bell, formerly Phillips, was 101. Wow, grandmother, great-grandmother, and great-great-grandmother. Stephen John Jeffrey, born in 1958, so he was 68. Uncle, pa, great-uncle, doggy dad. John James Jevons, or Jevons, no dates. Howard William Johnson, born in Port Pirie, 1933, the friendly city. He was 93. Great-grandfather of Sienna, Abel, Tilly, Sonny, Sophie, Savannah, Arjun, Kaylin and Ariana. Gregory Wayne Calms, or Calms, K-A-L-M-S, 79. And the family wishes to thank all nurses and staff at John Paul II Nursing Home, Klemzig. Privately farewelled. Professor Dr. Mark Kears, no dates. Rosemary Hilda Kenchington, born in 1936, adored by 10 grandchildren and 22 great-grandchildren. Cherished friend of Colin. Margaret Ann Kylo, born in 1945, loved. She loved many and was beloved by all. Phyllis Eileen Langton, 94. Great-grandmother of Murphy, Walter, Primrose,

Wren, Sylvie, Pippa, Tommy, Ellie, Oliver, Grace and Adelaide. Giuseppe Ludato, born in Italy in 1950, married to Giuseppina for 41 years. We'll never forget the sacrifices you made, the guidance you gave and the love you shared with us all. David John LeCornu, aged 78, grandfather of Matilda, Sophie, Alex, Roxanne, Colin and Charlie. Leonard George Lean, 94. Noel Ledner, born in 1927. Wow. Donald Benno Lesky, 84. Grandpa of Jamison, Oscar, Macy, Alexandra. Desmond William May, 88. Donald Herbert MacDonald, 89. One of nature's true gentlemen. Nicholas James McNamara, known as Nick, 70. Adored grandpa of Lily, Ellie, Ella, Abigail, Penny and Edie. Roy Menner, no dates. Oh, no, he was 70. Young. Ray Merrill, Distinguished Flying Cross, born 1922. Margaret Joyce Meyer, died at the Sanunda Lutheran Home. Loved grandmother to Sarah, Jane, Melissa, great-grandmother of Isaac, Jonah, Isaac and Jonah. Ivan Ross Miller, 80. Valme Muriel Moore, nay Sparks, 84. Adopted mum and nanny, more to many. She will always be remembered with love. Beautiful. Lots of death notices for Valme. Joan Violet Mundy. Died at Largs North, 86. Nana of Keith, Jules, Super Nana of Eva, Amber and Carter. Joylene Ann O'Brien, 78. Remembered by her nieces and nephews and their families. Kim Anthony Paik. Married to Kay for 43 special years. Adored papa to Betty and Marcella. Arthur John Pannell, or Pannell, born 1945. Constantina Paschalidis, known as Dina, born 1930 in Greece. Dominic Pineri, born in 1961, so he was just 64. A life that was good, a heart that was kind, a beautiful memory you have left behind. And he obviously loved his soccer. There's a picture of a soccer ball there. Sandra K. Price, 63, grandmother of Luke, Alyssa, John, Zoe and Amber. And that's a Tony Monty funeral. Sonia K. Radford, 71. Edward Harry Raymond, known as Ed, 39. Oh, that's young. Douglas Mason Rogers, born in 1936. Marie Bernadette Rogers, 86. Nan and great Nan of Helen, Andrew, Alex, Oliver, Rachel, Meg, deceased, Max, Thomas, Bridie, Tom, Naomi, Molly, Mia, Greg, Jay and Kai. Benny Rossi, born in Italy, has died age 75. Barbara Samoulis, nay Cameron, born in Murraytown near Boolaroo in South Australia, in 1924. Wow. Widow of Vinčas, a Lithuanian emigre. Wow. Grandmother of Anel, Michael, Caitlin, Dan, Aladar, Debbie, Margaret, Declan, Leopold, Lavinia. Great-grandmother of Ethan, Carey, Deckard, Axel, Edeline and Sigrid. The former Archbishop of South Australia, Leonard Faulkner, of Adelaide rather, came from Murraytown near Boolaroo. Manfred Schmick, known as Fred,
88. Jennifer Margaret Schutt, born in 1949. John Slee, known as Slippery Slee, 82, beloved husband, father, grandfather, and great-grandfather. Emma Janet Smith, née Lang, born in 1932, formerly of Mount Waverley, Victoria, adored aunt to many. Ruby Gwyneth Smith, born in 1933. Ruby was a poet, musician, crafter, and lover of all animals. She was a devoted volunteer at Wesley House at Semaphore Park for many years prior to becoming a resident. Julia Ann Zitzko, very hard, S-Z-Y-I-K-O. Apologies there. She was 69. Beloved wife of Roman. Grazia Tarzia, known as Grace. Born in Italy in 1940, so she was 85. Nonna, you affectionately called us your roots. Your metaphor to describe how your 10 grandchildren shaped your purpose. Your devotion to us through cooking, advice, affection never wavered, and you made us the centre of your universe. Lovely. Mark James Telfer, known as Jim, born 1949, loved grandpa of Krista, Clay, Hannah, Samuel, Elsie, Lucy, Reuben, Archer, and Evelyn. Megan Joyce Tudor, born in 1945, late of Goolwa. Joyce Eileen Verrill, no dates. Graham Milton Wade, 95. Loving grandfather and great-grandfather of the extended family. Annette Walker, 87. Wife and sweetheart of Bill, deceased. Devoted gran, mama and nanny of Alex, Joel, Mahari, Olympia, Evelyn and William. Scott Warner, born 1954. Adored grandfather to Lachlan, Noah, Patrick, Brianna, Liam, Zachary, Ava, Logan, and great-grandfather to Grace, Harriet, and Matilda. Jane Elizabeth Warnes, age 63, that's young. Andrew Raymond Warwick, 85. Much-loved papa of Ryan, Benjamin, Leah, Abigail, and William. Raymond Allen Wells, born in 1939. Loved grandfather of Andrew, Nicole, Daniel, Stephanie, Sophie and Cameron, and loved great-grandfather of Frankie, Pearl, wonderful names, Arlo, Ivy, Harry and Alfie. Wow. And here's a Salvationist, Ronald Frank Whiting, known as Ron, promoted to glory on, he was 90. How wonderful. I love that euphemism for death, promoted to glory. Brenton Williams died suddenly at home at Port Broughton, aged 75. Sadly missed by his family, friends and dog Sadie. Helen Marie Williams, née Wishart, born in 1934, grandma of Lisa Marshall and great-grandma. Yes. Awaiting the resurrection. Aren't we all? Jocelyn Claire Williams, née Leonard. No dates. Marjorie Lorraine Wills, 89. Adored grandmother of Daniel, Beck, Lauren. Emily Mitchell and Jaden, and proud great-grandmother and great-great-grandmother of 12, Mercy. George Wood, 75. Loved uncle to 11 nieces and nephews. And lastly today, Joan Marjorie Wright. Nay Williams, grandmother of Tom, Alex, Anika, Georgia, Harry, and great-grandmother of Van, Finn, Emmett, and Charlie. A bit early today. And I'm reading this, I think you hear it on Wednesday, but I'm reading it on Monday, which is the last day of my 60s, as I'm 70 on Tuesday, the 28th of July. It's extraordinary. But I'm very lucky.
I'm lucky. If I'm needed, I'm lucky. So, I'm Peter Gerz, and that completes this week's readings for the Saturday Death Notices from page 62 on of Saturday's Advertiser, dated the 25th of July, this year of grace, 2026. 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

0: Okay, let's start again. Good afternoon and a very warm welcome to everyone listening to our program of Your Afternoon Review on Thursday, July 29. 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My name is Joanne Jocherty, your presenter for today's afternoon live review program. Well, today our program will bring you articles both from print and online, and articles that are of human interest as well as culture, lifestyle, and more. Well, we are at the end of another month. Well, the year is flying past. And if you are in Melbourne, it is cold and wet end to this month. Well, what has been happening this week? Well, of course, we cannot go past the Commonwealth Games with our swimmers blitzing the pool with every gold going. But our athletes have excelled on the track with overnight medals to our sprinters and breaking national records, our high jumpers taking gold and silver, and our long distance runners winning gold, both the men and the women. This was Australia's greatest ever night in athletics. And our gymnasts have excelled, and the diamonds are on the road to winning gold. More to come tonight, well, early hours tomorrow. So a very successful Commonwealth Games. And it's happy birthday to the world's most lovable bear. And you can celebrate at the Rare Book Week in Melbourne, concluding with the Rare Book Fair at the weekend. Talking of books, we are celebrating the birthday of Beatrix Potter, who was born in 1866. So there we go. Let's have a look what we're going to be having. Oh, a little bit of trivia to start today. This week it is known that Walter Raleigh in 1586 brought tobacco to England from Virginia. So there we are. And it's also, as it is cold and wet here in Melbourne, I'm not sure elsewhere, but we will be thinking of the homeless as Homeless Week starts at the weekend. Now, let's see what we're going to be having. I'm going to present some articles. Let's see what we're going to be having. The bravery of one Scottish swimmer. And COVID was not the first plague to be quarantined. It started in 1346. And the beginning of iconic logo, the battle for London Airport, and the Pilbara artist who won an award. So let's get on with the program now. As I am my own today, I think we'll need a little bit of juggling around with some of the articles that I have got. But let's start. Australia won 15 medals in the pool, but this Scottish swimmer with terminal cancer stole the show. And it's from Tom Decent and Billy Eder from The Age Sport, and it was yesterday, July 28. And it's from Glasgow. Australia won an absurd number of medals in the pool on night four of the Commonwealth Games. The Dolphins claimed 7 gold, 3 silver and 5 bronze to take their overall tally to a somewhat comical 23 victories over England's 4 at the Tollcross International Swimming Centre. But despite another Australian onslaught, the story of the night belonged to a low-profile 25-year-old Scot who finished equal last in the men's 100-metre breaststroke, a race won in thrilling fashion by Sam Williamson. Archie Goodburn has terminal brain cancer. There is a very real chance he will not live beyond the age of 40. For him to be swimming, let alone standing on the blocks in a major international final, listening to the roar of an adoring home crowd, is a testament to his resilience and a fighting attitude that everyone who attended Monday evening's program could only marvel at. I'm going to look back on this as an incredible moment in my life, an emotional Goodburn told a handful of reporters as more prominent medal winners zipped in and out of a busy mixed zone. I've had a lot of tough months over the past few years. Every athlete talks about tough times, but there's been some really tough times. This time last year, it was a dark spot. Goodburn's life expectancy was slashed after receiving the news as a 22-year-old in 2024 that he had 3 low grade incurable brain tumours. He had just finished training and was sitting beside Edinburgh's Commonwealth Pool when he received the phone call that changed his life. Doctors cannot operate because the tumours have spread through Goodburn's brain. He suffered seizures and numbness down the left side of his body. "There is an end point to my life, and it's much earlier than it should be," Goodburn told the BBC. The prospect of giving up swimming, his one true love, was inconceivable. Remarkably, Goodburn has become faster since his diagnosis, adamant that cancer will not defeat him. There has also been encouraging news in recent months after Goodburn was granted access to vorasidenib, a treatment he helped campaign for. The drug has delayed the need for chemotherapy and allowed him to compete in Glasgow. Goodburn arrived hoping to win a medal, but seldom will you find a happier swimmer after finishing equal seventh. The ovation he received from his home crowd was unlike anything else during the night, with Goodburn later describing it as next level. But when asked how he manages to remain so positive, knowing his condition could deteriorate at any moment, he paused. "It's a really difficult question because this is just a snapshot," Goodburn said. "This is the highlight of that massive crowd in front of me." He stopped for 10 seconds, his bottom lip quivering. "Sorry, I want to find an answer for this." Another 5 seconds passed. Then came a big breath. "I believe that my own advocacy can make a difference to my own life," Goodburn said. "The best way I can do that is to be positive about the situation and positive for change. I also advocate for the future Archies. I swim for future Archies who want to succeed on an international level, but also young patients and people with brain cancer under the age of 40. Brain cancer is the biggest killer of all cancers for people under the age of 40 in the UK. Looking back on where I am now, I can't say a big enough thank you. I'm feeling extremely privileged and very fortunate. Very blessed to have even had the chance to take part. Long may that continue." We all, so obviously everyone sends our best wishes to him for his continuing on his swimming career. And that Australia won 15 medals in the pool, but this Scottish swimmer with terminal cancer stole the show. And it was from Tom Decent and Billy Eder from The Age Sport on July 28. Okay, let's get on to the next one. I keep an eye on the time. And this is from Today in History, July the 27th. When and where the world's first quarantine began? Obviously, we had it before COVID, apparently. And this is from Unesha Chatterjee from Britannica, who are Britannica editors, and it was dated July 22nd. Every generation remembers its first plague. Ours is 2020 and COVID-19. But for the citizens of Ragusa, the Adriatic merchant republic we now call Dubrovnik, it was the year 1348, the Black Death's first blow. It spread to every country in Europe and it nearly emptied Ragusa. The disease continued to return over the next 3 decades, leading city leaders to try something no one had ever attempted before. On this day in 1377, the lawmakers there instituted the first quarantine in the world. Anyone arriving from a plague-stricken place would be stopped at the gate and made to sit 30 days, later extended to 40, in isolation, either on the nearby uninhabited island of Merken or the town of Kaftat, before stepping aside. Ships likewise were made to anchor off the coast to be sure the crew and their goods were not infected. Residents were barred from visiting them. The order was copied into the city's law book, the Liber Viridis, or Green Book, which still survives in Dubrovnik's archives. The word still survives too. Quarantine from 40, Italian for 40. The ruling was remarkable in its foresight to detain people who looked perfectly healthy. Ragusa's councillors had to grasp that a disease might incubate unseen, an intuition that arrived roughly 5 centuries before germ theory could explain it. Quarantine violators faced consequences that could include being branded with 4 hot irons or having an ear or nose cut off. For a republic that lived on trade, the gamble was a huge risk. Ragusa's rocky soil was too poor to feed its people, so grain came in by ship from Sicily and the Levant, and plague often rode in with it. Sealing the harbour was never an option, so the city adapted instead with its first recorded health office, patrol boats that visited the quarantine island, and officials who traced the sick and everyone they'd come in contact with. It worked. Ragusa passed a full 44 years without any instances of the plague and shook off outbreaks that decimated the population of other regions. The system was running years before Milan laid its first sanitary cordon in 1400, or Venice opened its first plague hospital in 1423, making Ragusa the pioneer of an idea that would spread instead. And that was taken from today in history, in July the 27th, when that happened, when and where the world's first quarantine began. And it was by Unesha Bhattacharjee. There we go. So we weren't the first country to have lockdown, or the world to have lockdown, quarantine for a plague. Now, let's get on with this one, the story behind the creation of the iconic NAIDOC Week logo. And this was published on 8th of July by John Paul Janicki, an NITV newsletter, from the NITV newsletter. That is where I've got this article from. It's one of the most recognisable logos in Australia, the NAIDOC Week logo. As the official visual identity of NAIDOC Week, it appears on posters, banners, merchandise, school resources, buildings, trams, buses, and even on biscuits and cupcakes across the country every July. Yep, while the logo is instantly familiar, the story of how it came to be has remained untold. The original NAIDOC logo was created in 2002 when NAIDOC Week was administered by the Aboriginal and Torres Strait Islander Commission, ATSIC. ATSIC had become the principal organisation responsible for producing and distributing NAIDOC Week promotional materials in the early 1990s, taking over from the network of state and territory-based committees. These resources were used by schools, universities, preschools, kindergartens, health centres, libraries, local councils, government departments, private companies, and even Australian diplomatic missions overseas. When I was a public affairs officer at ATSIC's communications branch, I began the push for a dedicated NAIDOC logo. I believed there was a need for a strong, enduring visual identity and proposed creating a logo to feature on a new range of NAIDOC promotional materials, beginning with lapel stickers. In May 2002, I turned to Joe Blanchett, ATSIC's in-house graphic designer, to design the new NAIDOC logo. Blanchett had already designed a huge range of ATSIC's publications, reports and promotional collateral. Reflecting on her design today, Blanchett said she wanted the new logo to be easily recognisable, simple, versatile and timeless. She also felt it needed to stand out alongside the incredible artwork submitted for the annual NAIDOC poster competition, while also being strong enough to stand alone as a recognisable symbol of NAIDOC. Blanchett's original logo contained some 120 dots, all the same shape but replicated at different sizes and each slightly rotated to make the design less uniform and formal. The dots represent the colours of the Aboriginal and Torres Strait Islander flags, celebrating connection, culture and community, and the boomerangs symbolise people coming together, she said. I'm incredibly proud that, all these years later, the logo is still being used and has truly stood the test of time, she added. In 2002, ATSIC distributed around 250,000 round NAIDOC Week lapel stickers featuring Blanchard's new design. The logo also appeared on the official NAIDOC Week poster for the first time. That year also saw a huge interest in promotional and information material for NAIDOC Week, with ATSIC distributing some 100,000 NAIDOC posters, 150,000 postcard-size NAIDOC poster stickers, and 200,000 Indigenous Australians, Australian bookmarks, and more than 1,000 colouring-in kits. In the lead-up to NAIDOC Week, ATSIC's website received 1.2 million hits, the second highest monthly level ever recorded and unheard-of numbers for a government agency. In 2007, the NAIDOC logo was updated with a bold colour palette that has since become synonymous with NAIDOC Week. Following the abolition of ATSIC in 2005, responsibility for administering NAIDOC Week moved to the Commonwealth's Indigenous Affairs portfolio. Administration has since sat within the Department of Immigration and Multicultural Affairs and Indigenous Affairs, the Department of Families, Community Service and Indigenous Affairs until 2013, and then the Department of the Prime Minister and Cabinet until 2019, and is now managed by the National Indigenous Australians Agency. Steve Satur, National NAIDOC's current co-chair, says the logo has endured because it captures something timeless. Every year becomes a rallying point for celebration, reflection and recognition, reminding the nation of the enduring cultures of the world's oldest continuing civilizations, she said. More than two decades after its creation, Blanchard's NAIDOC Week logo remains one of Australia's most enduring and recognisable Indigenous symbols, representing a nationwide celebration of the histories, cultures and achievements of Aboriginal and Torres Strait Islander peoples. A simple yet powerful design, it speaks volumes, capturing resilience, identity, unity and pride in a single enduring emblem. And that was the story behind the creation of the iconic NAIDOC Week logo. It was published 8th of July by John Paul Janicki from the NITV newsletter. Okay, now this is a funny story. I didn't know this one until I came across it when I was doing some research. It's called The Battle of London Airport, July 28, 1948, from Today in History by Michelle Netchik. On a sultry summer night in 1948, an audacious robbery attempt happened at the newly opened London Airport. We know it better as Heathrow. The plot was simple and very British. An inside man, a warehouse security guard, would drug the tea or coffee of his co-workers to knock them out. While his colleagues slept, the robbers would make their move. The goods belonged to the British Overseas Airways Corporation and the British South American Airways Corporation, and they were spread throughout a customs warehouse. Recently built, the warehouses amounted to little more than converted aircraft hangars, not exactly the most secure place to store, among other prizes, at least £1,000 worth of gold bullion arriving on this day from South America. At the total purse, including jewellery and other treasures, would be valued at more than £10 million today. But things didn't go according to plan. Things rarely do in these stories. Some 10 men armed with clubs and crowbars crept into the warehouse, unaware that their inside man had changed his mind and ratted them out. the sleeping, in inverted commas, security guards were actually members of Scotland Yard's elite flying squad. More officers were stashed throughout the dim warehouse, and still more waited miles down the road for the signal. The drowsy, again inverted commas, guards put up little resistance while the robbers searched them for the keys to the safes. But the moment the key clicked into the lock, the instant the crime became a larceny in the eyes of the law, the sleepy security guards leapt to their feet and announced their true identities. The thieves quickly found themselves surrounded. Then the bloody battle began. Wire cutters, car starters, broken coffee mugs, anything at hand became a weapon. The robbers fought with murderous determination, and the police answered with their truncheons. Many men were seriously injured, but none were killed. 8 robbers were captured. They were sentenced to between 5 and 12 years of hard labour by an unsympathetic judge. You went prepared for violence and you got it. You got the worst of it, and you can hardly complain about that, the judge said. One of the Scotland Yard detectives later commented the melee in song. 'Twas a marvellous fight while it lasted. So there we are. That was the Battle of London Airport from Today in History by Michelle Mettick, and it happened on July 28, 1948. There we are. Now, we've almost time to have a little bit of a break, but I will tell you about Melbourne Rare Book Week. As I said before, apparently we're celebrating the 100th birthday of the world's most lovable bear. Apparently nobody can agree exactly when the birthday is. Some it's August the 2nd, which is this weekend in 1921, when Christopher Robin got his teddy bear as a birthday present, when he named it Winnie the Pooh and they became inseparable friends. And others apparently say it's Christmas Eve in 1925, when the Pooh story by Christopher's father, A.A. Milne, appeared in the London Evening News. And some say it's October the 14th, 1926, when the first Pooh Bear, Winnie the Pooh, was published. Well, we're not quite sure. But anyway, it's rare. It's Melbourne's Rare Book Week, and collectors can go and see an original drawing, apparently. Now, collectors pay big money for Pooh. British bibliographer Dr. Philip Errington, with rare booksellers Peter Harrington, is bringing first editions of the 4 Pooh books, signed by illustrator Ernest Shepherd, to the Melbourne Rare Book Fair, and that is from tomorrow, Thursday, July the 30th, to Saturday, August the 1st. That's when the fair is. And they are valued at like £10,000, which is about 19,000 Australian dollars. Now, a 100th birthday party will be held at Melbourne's Narragoo Library on Thursday. That's tomorrow, where you can take your own teddy bear, take your own bear. And that library is in Melbourne at 141 Therry Street, Melbourne. So if you're in Melbourne and you want to take your bear for a Boo Bear 100 birthday celebration. Now, Melbourne Rare Book Week has already started, and it goes through to the 1st of August at the weekend. The event will conclude, and that's at the weekend, with the Melbourne Rare Book Fair at Wilson Hall, University of Melbourne. And from tomorrow, the 30th of July, to the 1st of August, the program includes over 47 events, all free, and is a celebration of the written, printed, and illustrated word. For more information on the events, venues, and how to book tickets, visit the Rare Books Melbourne website. The program is designed to showcase the rich collections and expertise of Melbourne, a UNESCO City of Literature, and to highlight the importance of books that enrich our lives. There we are. So, and also, I told you before that 28th of July, 1866, Beatrix Potter was born in London. She wrote 30 books. The best known were her 23 children's tales, most notably The Tale of Peter Rabbit. Potter's books continue to sell worldwide in many languages and are depicted in numerous animated films. And I can attest to that because I read Peter Rabbit and Bops and all the other stories of Beatrix Potter to my grandchildren who just love them. Let me have a look now because we're going to have a short break. So I won't start another article until we get closer to the time. But I think I might have one. But anyway, a little fun fact in today's history. In 1586, English astronomer and mathematician Thomas Harriot introduces potatoes to England on his return from Reunion Island in modern-day South North Carolina. And I've got a date disputed about that and never quite sure about that. But anyway, I think we will now have a short break and then I will return with more articles.
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0: Yes, welcome back. And thank you for being with us on Vision Australia Radio. You are definitely listening to our program, Your Afternoon Review. And I am Joanne Jocherty, your presenter for today. Now, let's see what other articles I'm going to select in this second half of our program. Pilbara artist wins award, finding a rare document in the archives, resting on your laurels, and Mount Olympus gets UNESCO protection. So let's start with the Pilbara artist Jenna Pickering transforms metal and wood scraps into prized portraits. And this is by Mietta Adams from ABC Pilbara. From daily work in mining to tens of thousands of years of history and culture, the red dirt and rocky hills of Western Australia's Pilbara represent many things to many people. But for 26-year-old artist Jenna Pickering, it represents an endless canvas. Pop a bit of gesso on and you can paint on anything, she said. She often uses rusted tin or pieces of wood as the base for her meticulous oil paintings, often chosen to match her subject. It absolutely makes it 10 times harder not having a flat object. Sometimes I'm doing it and I'm like, why? She said. Her goal is to paint as many local faces as she can during her month-long stay as the artist-in-residence at Cossack, a historic ghost town 1,600 kilometres north of Perth. Her unique blend of precise artistry paired with her quirky personality has picked up momentum on social media, garnering more than 100,000 followers. Peking also gained national prominence as a finalist in ABC's Portrait Artist of the Year and has won numerous prestigious art prizes. That momentum pushed her to leave her job as a community events coordinator and become a full-time artist 3 months ago. I came to a point where I was like, an artist is a real job if I want it to be a real job, she said. People froth for some reason at me doing exactly what I'm doing. I'm only getting older. Why not throw myself in the deep end, hey? The Artist in Residence program is a key part of the Cossack Art Awards. The awards, now featuring more than 300 paintings inside century-old stone buildings, started in 1993 as an idea from former caretaker Brian Hoey. It has since grown to be the richest acquisitive art award in regional Australia, with a total prize pool of $97,000. Pickering, who was the Cossack Award winner in 2023, said it offered important recognition for regional artists and helped them stand out. How amazing is it as an artist out here to have our stuff in front of all these people from all over Australia and the world, she said. I get so many opportunities being a big fish in a small pond. The city of Karratha said more than 80 works had been sold in 3 days since opening. Our region has become a renowned artistic hub, and the calibre of artworks entered this year reflects the rich culture and creativity we have to offer, Mayor Daniel Scott said. While Pickering said being a remote artist could make it challenging to travel to exhibitions or network with other artists, it was not enough of a deterrent to leave her Tom Price home. I think I'm so bushified. I would look like a weirdo in the city, she said. Once you live in the Pilbara, you stay in the Pilbara. This year's overall Cossack Art Awards winner was Jenny Butts' Nurma, which meant burnt country. Now, if you're in that area and you want to go, the three-week exhibition remains open until August 9th. So this is the August start, so another week and a half to go. So if you're in that area, the exhibition remains open. So off to go and see some amazing paintings. And that was Pilbara artist Jenna Pickering transforms metal and wood scraps into prize portraits by Mietta Adams from ABC Pilbara. Now, let's have a look what we have next. Now, Odysseus didn't rest on his laurels, but like the rest of us, maybe he should have. And this is by Julia Baird, journalist, broadcaster, historian and author from The Age, July 25. The phrase, resting on your laurels, hasn't always been a criticism. Once it was a point of praise. Instead of suggesting complacency and laziness, it was a public recognition of achievement. In ancient Greece, athletes were awarded wreaths of laurel leaves, also known as bay leaves, the kind you pop into a soup or stock. The term had risen from mythology and the age-old phenomenon of spurned men really not picking up the vibe. In short, the god Apollo had the hots for the beautiful river nymph Daphne and pursued her doggedly despite her lack of interest. One day, when he was chasing her and had just caught her, she begged her father, the river god, to save her. Naturally, he turned her into a laurel tree. To be fair, Cupid, annoyed with Apollo, had shot him with a gold-tipped arrow of love, and Daphne with a lead-tipped arrow of repulsion. So, this was never going to go well. Apollo tried to salvage this turn of events by kissing the tree, whispering, "Since you cannot be my bride, you must be my tree." He hacked off some branches to make a wreath for his head. Laurels became crowns of victory. From the 6th century BC, bay leaves were placed on the head of every winner at the Pythian Games in Delphi. Now, with the broad public dissection of the Odyssey, a rare box office triumph, including talk of Odysseus' relentless drive, I'd like to suggest we revert to the original Grecian meaning of this long misused term. Tell people to rest on their laurels for a bit, stick it to the rise and grind of hustle culture, and celebrate a time to pause, regroup, be satisfied after something you've accomplished, instead of maniacally thundering towards the next hurdle. When Chaucer wrote The Knight's Tale in the 1300s, he wrote that when someone is crowned with laurels, he is crowned a conqueror who lived in joy and honour. This, in my view, is what the phrase should mean, joy and honour. You've achieved something? Rest up, relax, marinate in that joy and honour. Then, as with so many traditions, things took a dark turn in Regency and Victorian times. In 1825, the Literary Chronicle and Weekly Review told novelist Maria Edgeworth that despite her literary success, she must not rest. We do not affect to wish she should repose on her laurels and rest satisfied. On the contrary, we believe that genius is inexhaustible. For Miss Edgeworth, there must be no rest on this side the grave. This is so daft, as though it's a bad thing to rest satisfied. The fact that the meaning of laurel resting has flipped so firmly since its inception is surely a sign of the ushering in of hustle culture following both the industrial and technological revolutions. Note that the hustle is always assumed to occur in jobs outside the home, despite the considerable hustle within. And anyway, why is Odysseus, a man who left his wife and son for decades to carry on in other countries, now being heralded simply as a hero without the observation that he is also the central figure in a cautionary tale? Ryan Holiday, the best-selling author and advocate for Stoicism, says that those who find Odysseus inspiring miss the fact that when he arrives home after a 20-year journey, he quickly turns on his heels and goes out raiding in an attempt to build wealth. He is restless, unsated, discontent. Holiday cites a poem I was obsessed with as a teenager and stuffed into my backpack when I travelled, Ulysses by Tennyson. The old king is pondering his life and future, his unique soul and inability to stop wandering the earth. I cannot rest from travel. I will drink, live to the lees, always roaming with a hungry heart. He continues, I am a part of all that I have met, yet all experience is an arc where

points out, Stoics like Seneca objected to the romanticizing of Odysseus and considered his insatiable appetites for motion more curse than blessing. Sometimes we forget the beauty of the pause, especially after a period of struggle, in the same way we tell people to move on, to rush past relationships or grief or the pain of giving birth. We need to have words and respect for a period when a kite lands, having sliced through clouds, to stop, to look in wonder. This doesn't mean never trying again, not working hard in the future, nor sitting around gloating. Just that, for a period, you should allow yourself to be content without punishing yourself with the next goal or measuring your distance from various heights that others may have reached. Surely we can accept that exhaustion does not equate to accomplishment. The automatic response to, "How have you been?" shouldn't be, "Yeah, crazy busy, hectic, flat out." As Angie Dixon wrote in digital magazine Only Sky after being forced into retirement by disability, the reward for productivity is the expectation of more productivity. You finish one project and receive another. You hit one goal and create a bigger one. There is no finish line. Nobody appears with a certificate declaring that you have finally done enough and may now rest without guilt. Well, if you'd like a certificate, please accept this column as one. Pin a bay leaf on your hair or slip it into your wallet as a reminder that you've worked hard, you've cared immensely, and that when the time is right, you really should go and have some sweet rest on those laurels. And that was from Julia Baird, who is a journalist, author, broadcaster and regular columnist for The Age. And that was in The Age on July 25th. And let me have a look at the time so I can see how I am going here. Okay, let's have a look at the next one that I've got. The window tax that backfired. Now, this is July 24, 1851, and it's taken from Today in History by Michelle Metic. Now, on this day in 1851, England finally let the sunshine in, abolishing the despised window tax that had been in place since 1696. At the turn of the 18th century, many believed that it was much too intrusive and personal for the government to ask how much a person earned. But the government still needed a way to tax those who were most able to pay. And to figure out who those people were in the first place. The solution seemed surprisingly simple. Count the windows. More windows generally meant a larger and more expensive house. So homeowners were assessed based on how many windows their homes had. This proved fairly accurate in rural areas, but it broke down in urban throngs where poor people were often packed into large apartment buildings. The definition of a window for purposes of the tax was also wild. Basically, any opening could be counted, even perforated, grated, used for larders, grating, used for larders. The tax proved deeply unpopular and also not especially effective. It resulted in about £1,200,000 in its first year before people began finding ways around it. Landlords bricked up windows in tenement buildings. New houses were constructed with inadequate ventilation, and wealthy homeowners began sealing up perfectly good windows to avoid paying the higher amounts. By 1766, the number of dwellings with seven or more windows, the threshold that kicked you up into the next tax bracket, had fallen by more than half. The consequences extended far beyond England's treasury. People were living in darker, more crowded and less ventilated homes, conditions that most probably exacerbated later outbreaks of disease, such as dysentery and typhus. The tax was increased six times over its lifespan. It was cut in half in 1823 before being ended.

ended for good in 1851. It turns out people have been trying to outsmart the tax man for even longer than we thought. It's thought that the phrase daylight robbery came from this tax because it stole sunlight and fresh air from the people. Now, this is some fun facts that were at the end of this article. 2 shillings were taxed on dwellings with fewer than 10 windows, 6 shillings tax on dwellings between 10 and 20 windows, and 10 shillings tax on dwellings with more than 20 windows. And there we are, finally it was abolished. What a terrible tax it was. The window tax that backfired. And that happened July 24th, 1851, and taken from Today in History by Michelle Mettick. And again, let me check my page here so that I know where we're going. And let me have a look now. Let me see. Yep, there. Now, this is a funny one, this one. A volunteer stumbled upon a strange document in the UK National Archives. And this is by Ellen Wexler, writer and special projects editor for the Smithsonian. And it was published on July 21. When he unfolded the document, Michael Skurr noticed the word declaration printed in large letters across the top. Feeling a swell of excitement, he showed it to his supervisor. I thought, oh, right, oh, okay, this is definitely a declaration of independence, he tells the Associated Press Danica Kirker. How exciting is this? Skurr, a retired insurance broker, has been volunteering at the National Archives in London for more than a decade. He made his discovery in May while cataloguing boxes of Royal Navy captains' correspondence during the American Revolution. Experts confirmed that Skurr had uncovered a rare copy of the Declaration that was printed in Exeter, New Hampshire, in July 1776. Previously, only 10 copies of the so-called Exeter declarations had been known to survive, according to a statement from the archives. All of them are housed in the United States. After the Continental Congress adopted the declaration on July 4, 1776, new papers printed copies that spread throughout the American colonies. During this period, the news of the declaration is travelling fast around North America, and it's been reprinted as it reaches each successive colony. Graham Moore, a records specialist at the archives, tells BBC News Joe Coughlan. The Exeter declarations were printed in a publication called the New Hampshire Gazette, or Exeter Morning Chronicle, between July 16 and 19. They weren't the first copies of the document to circulate, but they're now among the rarest. John Dunlap, the official printer for the Continental Progress, produced the first copies of the Declaration in July 1776. Around 26 of the estimated 200 Dunlap copies are known to survive today. The National Archives already holds 3 of these copies, one of which is currently on display in the Revolution 250 exhibition in London. The newly discovered copy belonged to someone aboard the Dalton, an American privateer, Amanda Bevan, head of legal records at the archives, thinks that the ship's captain, Eliza Johnson, may have read this copy aloud to the crew. I like to think that if Captain Johnson read the orders and the commission to his crew, he also read the declaration to them, Bevan tells NBC News Elmira Oliva. It would have made clear what they were fighting for and involved all of them in that hope for a better world. The Dalton was a private ship that had been commissioned by the Continental Congress, which ordered it to attack, seize, and take the ships and other vessels belonging to the inhabitants of Great Britain, according to the archives.
The ship departed from Newburyport, Massachusetts, in the fall of 1776. It then stopped to pick up more men 20 miles north of Portsmouth, New Hampshire, which is likely where the document came aboard. On December 24, the HMS Reasonable, a British Royal Navy ship typically crewed by more than 500 men, spotted the Dalton near the coast of Portugal. The smaller vessel, which had only 120 crew members, surrendered after a seven-hour pursuit. Johnson threw almost all the ship's written records into the water before the British came aboard, but he saved three documents: his commission, his instructions from Congress, and this copy of the Declaration. Thomas Fitzherbert, the captain of the Reasonable, sent the printed declaration to the Admiralty, which managed the Royal Navy. According to the archives, it's the only copy of the US Declaration known to have been taken in military action. The document eventually travelled from the Admiralty to the archives, where Skerr discovered it this year. Skerr is part of a team of volunteers working under Bruno Pappalardo, a principal record specialist at the archives. As Pappalardo tells the New York Times' Isabella Quay, the team has catalogued more than 110,000 letters from Royal Navy captains. They had finished a daunting collection from the French Revolution and the Napoleonic Wars before turning to letters from the American Revolution. The newly discovered document is a tangible connection to the past, because holding that piece of paper in the archivist's hand today is a way to transport us back to 1776. The baton being passed, in a way, Matthew Skick, Director of Collections and Exhibitions at the Museum of the American Revolution in Philadelphia, tells the AP, even though 250 years have gone by, we still do not know everything about the American Revolution. There are still finds left to be discovered. Exeter declarations appear only rarely at auction, where they tend to sell for impressive sums. In January, Christie sold a copy for nearly $5.7 million. We are aware of the existence of a total of 10 extant copies of this broadside, the auction house had written in the lot listing. The newly discovered copy brings that total to 11. And that was, a volunteer stumbled upon a strange document in the UK National Archives, and it was by Ellen Wexler, writer and special projects editor for the Smithsonian, and it was dated July 21. Now, we only have a few more minutes to go before we have another break at 1 o'clock, when we depart some of our listeners, our regional listeners, go back to their own programs. But I do have a quick one here to say, so let's see if I can get this done and I don't miss that music, as I often do go over time. This was when Dylan plugged in, and this is dated July the 25th, 1965, and it was written from Today in History by Cara Rogers. On this day in 1965, Bob Dylan walked on stage at the Newport Folk Festival carrying more than a guitar. He carried the future of popular music. Dylan had already become the leading voice of the American folk revival. His acoustic songs, filled with poetic lyrics and social commentary, had made him a hero to folk purists. But he was moving in a different direction. Earlier that year, he had released Bringing It All Back Home, which blended traditional folk songwriting with electric instruments. Newport would be the first time many fans heard that sound live. Backed by members of the Paul Butterfield Blues Band, Dylan launched into a short but explosive set that included Maggie's Farm and Like a Rolling Stone. The response was immediate.
and divided. Some audience members cheered the energy and innovation. Others booed, shocked that folk music's most celebrated figure had abandoned the acoustic tradition that had helped define the movement. What happened next became the stuff of music legend. However, accounts differ on exactly why listeners reacted negatively. It seems some objected to the electric instruments, while others complained about the sound quality or the brevity of the performance. In any case, the moment quickly became one of the most debated events in rock history. In hindsight, Dylan's Newport appearance marked a turning point not only in his career, but also in popular music. The boundaries between folk, rock, blues and pop were beginning to blur. Artists increasingly experimented with new sounds and song lyrics became more ambitious and literary. The performance lasted minutes, but its impact endured. Whether it was an act of artistic courage or one of musical rebellion, Dylan's decision to go electric remains one of the defining moments of the 1960s and a reminder that innovation often arrives to the sound of controversy. The electric guitar, and a little side part of this story, the electric guitar was invented in 1931 by George Beauchamp and Adolf Rickenbacker. And again, some fun facts. 12 official standalone live albums over Dylan's career, 3,700 plus concerts Dylan has played since 1988 when his never-ending tour began. 1.5 million electric guitars are sold annually by the mid-1960s. So there we are. Now we're going to have a little bit of a short break. I'm just counting down the time. Now, this is Greece captured the first major global title in the history of its men's national water polo team on Sunday, defeating Hungary 15-14 in a thrilling World Aquatics Water Polo World Cup final in Sydney. The victory ended years of near misses and established Greece among the sports elite after five previous defeats in major international finals. Just as well it wasn't Hungary against Russia, because in Melbourne in the Olympic Games in 1956, Hungary played Russia in the water polo and it was declared blood in the water because Russia had just invaded Hungary and a lot of the Hungarians. And I know that because my husband's family were involved, not in the water polo, but they were in Budapest when the Russians came through and a lot of then Hungarians had to escape. My husband being families being one of them. So let's see now, what did I tell you about a fun fact before? Did I tell you about in 1800 the Thames River Police is established by Act of British Parliament, replacing the earlier Marine Police from 1798 to 1900 as the world's oldest continuously serving police force? Now, where is my little script here? Okay, so we're going to be heading now for a short break. And of course, for our Melbourne, Perth, Adelaide and Darwin listeners, we will be back with more articles. But our regional listeners will head to local programming. So I hope all our regional listeners, you have enjoyed our program of your afternoon review and look forward to having you back next week, tomorrow, when we have your program again. So Melbourne, Perth, Adelaide, Darwin, we will be back with more articles as soon as we have this short break.

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5: Yes, welcome back. 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You are listening to your afternoon review program, and I am Joanne Jocherty, your presenter for today. Now, let's see what we're going to be having in the following half hour that we all have together. Red Wiggle cheering on his daughter, a 13-year-old, amazing the piano world. And Veil to a Hero, who has passed away at the age of 102. So let me get on to my last article here. I just had it in my hand, and here it is right here. Let's have a look now. This is from the Commonwealth Games, another one, because it's very pertinent at the moment, isn't it, to have our Commonwealth Games, as we're doing very well, particularly in the pool, but also on the track, where we had the Australia's greatest night on the track that we have had for who knows when, such a long time. But anyway, this one is why the original Red Wiggle is cheering in the stands at the Glasgow Games. And this is by Hannah Kennelly for The Age, and it was dated July 27. And it's from Glasgow. Australian wheelchair 3x3 basketballer Georgie Munro Cook is used to travelling around the world to watch her dad, Murray Cook, better known as one quarter of the original Wiggles, perform in front of thousands of adoring fans. Now, she jokes, the roles are reversed. It's so special to have Dad and Mum supporting me. Just knowing that they're there makes it so much more special, Munro Cook said in between matches on Sunday. I think it's so funny. I used to go around watching him on stage, and now he's watching me. After Australia's 20-5 win over South Africa on Sunday, Murray rushed down to the media pen to embrace his daughter. Munro Cook, who plays for the Sydney Blues and previously represented Australia at Birmingham 2022, was pleased with the result and said the performance can show everyone what this team can do. It's been so exciting getting to be around all the athletes, able-bodied athletes and para-athletes, and to play in front of such big crowds is great, Munro Cook said. Murray said he was immensely proud of Georgia and the rest of the team. She's worked so hard and the whole team has worked hard. To see them get a win like that is so exciting, he said. The atmosphere at the SEC Centre in Glasgow was pumping, the stadium full and music pumping, an atmosphere that initially surprised but thrilled Australia's team. Honestly, that first game was really overwhelming, but now we're used to it and it's so exciting. You just feel so energised, Munro Cook laughed. The DJ's doing a really good job and the announcer's getting everyone pumped up. It's really exciting and we have such good Australian fan base. None of the Wiggles' hits made the rotation, despite the celebrity in the stands. Played on half a court with a single basket, a 3x3 game lasts only 10 minutes with no half-time or quarters. Even after scoring, there are no breaks in the action. There is a 12-second shot clock instead of the traditional 24 for 5-a-side basketball. In Glasgow, there are 8 teams in the women's wheelchair competition. They are split into 2 groups of 4. The top team in each group advances directly to the semi-finals, while the second and third place teams play crossover quarter-finals to take the remaining places in the semi-finals. The losers of the semi-finals will play for bronze, while the winners play for gold and silver. And I'm not sure, I haven't kept up with the 3x3 wheelchair basketball, so I'm not sure. I know that they've won a couple of their rounds, but I'm not sure where they're up to. So maybe I should research it and check it out and see tonight where they are. But that was by the original Red Wiggles is cheering in the stands at the Glasgow Games by Hannah Canelli for The Age. And it was on July 27th, and of course it came from Glasgow for the Commonwealth Games. Now, Joe, this is from ArtNet News by Joe Lawson-Tancred. And it was, the heading is, Rediscovered Constable Goes on View for the First Time in Decades. The English town of Salisbury is celebrating John Constable's 250th birthday in style with the unveiling of a long-lost painting by the legendary Romantic landscape painter. The painting, View of Salisbury from Harnham Ridge, is having a homecoming to the place of its creation, some 200 years later. For over 6 decades, it had disappeared into a private collection, but has been brought to light thanks to the work of leading constable specialist Timothy Wilcox. Now, the rediscovery is set to be unveiled to the public on June 11 at Salisbury Museum, where it is on long-term loan until 2030. "This is truly a special moment," said the Salisbury Museum's director, Adrian Green. He noted that the museum has never before had a constable painting on long-term display, which he described as a tragedy given his intimate bond with the landscape. The painting, which has been dated to the 1820s, foregrounds a flat rural scene cut through by the River Avon and crowned by the distant spire of Salisbury Cathedral, a majestic English Gothic marvel. Typically for the artist, much focus is given over to the sky, where dense plumes of cloud are reproduced with impressive naturalism. A very, very similar version of the same view by Constable belongs to the Louvre Museum in Paris. The artist returned regularly to the area to stay with his good friend John Fisher and his uncle, the Bishop of Salisbury. At Salisbury Museum, the painting will hang beside a drawing by Constable, as well as paintings by his peer, J.M.W. Turner, whose 250th anniversary was celebrated internationally last year. Other recent Constable rediscoveries include the painting The Cornfield, which was identified after decades in a rural Texas museum, and a forgotten drawing that surfaced at auction in London last year. Over the East English country of Suffolk, where the artist lived and which is often called Constable Country, 3 local institutions have big plans to mark the painter's 250th anniversary. And that was by Joe Lawson-Tancred, European news reporter for ArtNet News. And the heading was Rediscovery Constable Goes on View for the First Time in Decades. Now, let's see how we're going for time. Pretty good. So hopefully I've got enough articles here to keep us going until the half hour. Now, Greece's Mount Olympus secures UNESCO World Heritage status in historic decision. And this is by John Koutramoupis for the Greek Reporter and dated July 26. I hope my Greek pronunciations are okay. If they're not, I shall apologise beforehand. But let's see how we go. Mount Olympus, The mythical home of the ancient Greek gods and one of Greece's most important natural environments has secured UNESCO World Heritage status following a historic unanimous decision. The World Heritage Committee added the wider Mount Olympus area to UNESCO's World Heritage list as a mixed cultural and natural property using its 48th session in Busan, South Korea. The designation recognizes the mountain's outstanding universal value by combining its central role in Greek mythology, religion, literature, with its exceptional landscapes and biodiversity. Moreover, the decision concludes a nomination process that began in 2014 and places Mount Olympus among the world's most significant cultural and natural landmarks. Mount Olympus becomes Greece's third mixed world heritage property, joining Meteora and Mount Athos. Greece now has 21 sites on UNESCO's World Heritage list. Mixed properties represent a relatively small proportion of UNESCO-listed sites because they must meet criteria related to both cultural heritage and the natural environment. Notably, the World Heritage Committee reviewed Mount Olympus as the only mixed property nomination during its session in Busan. The inscription also recognizes that the mountain's cultural identity remains inseparable from the dramatic natural landscape that shaped its mythology and international significance. Mount Olympus holds a unique place in ancient Greek mythology as the home of Zeus and the Olympian gods. The mountain also occupies a central position in the Homeric epics, Hesiod's Theogony, and later Greek and Roman literature. Its towering peaks, ravines, forests, and often snow-covered landscape helped shape ancient descriptions of a remote and sacred realm above the human world. Through these literary traditions, Mount Olympus became one of the most enduring symbols of Greek civilization. Furthermore, its cultural influence extended far beyond ancient Greece and continues to shape literature, art, philosophy, science, and contemporary popular culture. The archaeological site of Dion, located at the foot of the mountain, provides an important physical connection to the religious traditions associated with Olympus. Dion served as a major center for the worship of Zeus and the Olympian gods. Its sanctuaries, public buildings, theatres, and other archaeological remains demonstrate how the mountain's mythology found expression in organized religious and civic life. In addition, ancient sacred sites, historical routes, and later Byzantine and post-Byzantine monuments illustrate the area's religious importance over more than 3,000 years. The historic UNESCO decision also recognizes Mount Olympus as one of the most important centers of biodiversity in Greece and the wider Mediterranean region. At 9,573 feet, or 2,918 meters, Olympus is the highest mountain in Greece. Its proximity to the Aegean Sea, dramatic changes in elevation, steep terrain, and relative geographical isolation have created a remarkable variety of ecosystems. As a result, the mountain supports 1,983 plant taxa, representing more than one quarter of Greece's flora. 27 plant species grow exclusively on Mount Olympus and nowhere else in the world. Consequently, this high concentration of endemic species has earned the mountain a reputation as an ark of biodiversity. Its forests, alpine grasslands, rocky peaks, ravines, and lower elevation habitats also support a wide variety of animal species. These include birds of prey, reptiles, amphibians, invertebrates, brown bears, and Greece's largest population of Balkan chamois, a goat antelope native to the mountainous regions of southeastern Europe. Finally, Mount Olympus became Greece's first national park in 1938, marking an early milestone in the country's efforts to protect its natural heritage. UNESCO also designated it a biosphere reserve in 1981. So there we are. If you're off to Greece and you want to go to Mount Olympus, it's now UNESCO protected. And that was Greece's Mount Olympus secures UNESCO World Heritage status in historic decision by John Koutroumpis for The Greek Reporter, dated July 26. I'm not quite sure if I'm pronouncing his name correctly. But seeing it's from the Greek Reporter and it's from Greece, he probably won't be listening, so it won't matter too much. Now, let me have a look. What have we got? Here we go. Now, this is about a young boy who's obviously quite a prodigy in the music world because he has won this amazing prize in Russia. Okay, the heading is playing one of the hardest pieces of music. This 13-year-old took the music world by storm. And it's by Carolyn Webb from The Age and dated July 26. When Charlie Wu returned to school last week, he had an incredible yarn to tell his classmates about what he'd been up to during the holidays. While other kids rode bikes and played video games over their winter breaks, 13-year-old Charlie travelled to the other side of the world to compete in one of the world's top junior piano competitions and won. In his final performance for the Grand Piano Competition in Russia, Charlie conquered what is known as the Mount Everest of piano pieces, Rachmaninoff's Concerto No. 3, accompanied by the Moscow Philharmonic Orchestra. His mother, Ashley Wu, said she was proud and excited to witness Charlie's triumph at Moscow's Tchaikovsky's Concert Hall, where he came equal first with Russian 10-year-old Emir Zakaria. "I think all his hard work paid off," Ashley said. Charlie admitted he was nervous at first, but took a deep breath and immersed himself in the music. "I tried to play my heart out," he said. Charlie began learning piano at age 6. Within a year, he had progressed to playing pieces by Beethoven, a strong sign of his potential and innate talent. His piano teacher, Glenn Riddle, a Melbourne Conservatorium of Music senior lecturer, said he was thrilled to bits with Charlie's win, describing the Year 8 Caulfield Grammar student as a world-class pianist. "By far and away, I think he's the most outstanding talent I've ever seen in Australia. No question," Riddle said. Riddle, who also travelled to Moscow for the competition, described Charlie's chosen piece of music as virtuosic, saying the technical skills needed to play it are extraordinarily demanding. In the 1996 movie Shine, based on the true story of Australian pianist David Hilgott, played Ruck 3 as Rachmaninoff's Concerto No. 3, which is also known by that just Ruck 3, triggers his mental breakdown. "The second movement is very brooding, lyrical and intense," Riddle explained. "And for the final movement, imagine the most thrilling carnival ride you've ever been on at Luna Park. It's like that from go to woe. It's like one giant roller coaster ride. You barely get a chance to breathe." In addition to Charlie's technical precision throughout his performance, Riddle said the 13-year-old showed engagement with the music and was able to communicate his passion for it to the audience. To keep the audience on the edge of their seats for an entire 25 to 30 minute concerto, that's something very special, he said. And he was playing what's often not only regarded as being the hardest, but also the most passionate concerto in the piano repertoire. In response to the June 19 performance, the audience went wild for him, Riddell said. They called him back for 3 encores. A lady burst out of the audience and presented him with flowers. Though the winning prize was a baby grand piano, Australia was deemed a bit too far to ship such an item. Instead, on top of the cash prize of 400,000 Russian rubles, which is about $7,270, Charlie was given a cash prize of 17,000 euros, which is about 27,000 Australian dollars. But for him, simply travelling to Russia and being able to play with the Moscow Philharmonic Orchestra on one of the greatest stages in the world, with prize enough, winning the Grand Prix, he said, was an excellent bonus. So there we are. I have a 6-year-old granddaughter who's just started the piano, and I'm trying to do piano practice with her, but she certainly hasn't got the talent of Charlie Wu, who started at 6, and there he is at 13, winning a major prize. Absolutely amazing. And that was playing one of the hardest pieces of the music world. This 13-year-old took the music world by storm by Carolyn Webb from The Age in July 26. Yes, absolutely amazing. So he certainly does have a future ahead of him, doesn't he? He's got a wonderful, wonderful, wonderful a future ahead of him. Now, let's see what we've got. As I say, I hope I've got enough articles here to keep us going, because we've only got about 10 minutes to go. Now, this is from a hero and Vale. Reginald Chard, Australia's last surviving Kokoda veteran, dies at age 102. And this I got this article from ABC Online on Friday, the 24th of July. Australia's last surviving Kokoda campaign veteran, Reginald James Chard, OAM, has died aged 102. RSL Australia announced he died peacefully on Friday, saying it was with heavy hearts that it farewelled one of the nation's last links to the soldiers who fought along the Kokoda Track during World War II. We extend our deepest condolences to Reg's family, friends, and all the lives he touched throughout his incredible life, the organisation said in a statement. Chard enlisted in the Australian Army in 1942 at the age of 18, serving in Papua New Guinea, where he marched through the rugged mountains, survived repeated bouts of malaria, and endured the fierce fighting at Sanananda. After returning home from the war, he built a life with his wife Betty and later dedicated himself to preserving the legacy of the Kokoda campaign through the Kokoda Track Memorial Walkway in Concord. RSL Australia said Chard devoted his later years to honouring the sacrifice of his fellow soldiers, becoming an irreplaceable presence at the memorial. Education Minister Jason Clare paid tribute to Chard, describing him as a dear friend. After losing the love of his life, Betty, Reg volunteered as a guide for school groups at Kokoda Track Memorial Walkway in Concord, helping keep the legacy of his generation's service and sacrifice alive, Mr. Clare said. Rest in peace, my friend. Canterbury-Bankstown Mayor Bill Owl. Canterbury Bankstown Mayor Bilal El-Khair also paid tribute to Chard, recalling meeting him on his 100th birthday in 2023. He was one of Canterbury Bankstown's last surviving World War II veterans and fought along the Kokoda Track, the mayor said. Coroner El Hayek shared what he said were Chard's final words of advice to younger generations. Number one, use manners. Number two, be kind. And if you can help someone, do so. RSL Australia said, "Rest easy, Reg. Your courage lives on in every step along that track, lest we forget." Before enlisting, Chard was an apprentice baker in Sydney. He underwent months of infantry training before being deployed to Papua New Guinea, where he first helped build an airstrip in Milne Bay before joining the fighting along the Kokoda Track. While serving near Euroa Creek, Chard contracted malaria and was evacuated unconscious. After recovering in hospital, he returned to the front where he fought at Senananda. He later recalled watching two close friends from Sydney killed by Japanese sniper fire within moments of each other during the battle. Later in the campaign, Chard was struck down by another bout of malaria and scrub typhus. "They gave me quinine three times a day for 14 days," he later recalled. "After 14 days, you either wake up or you're dead. I was pretty lucky." The Kokoda campaign was fought between Australian and Japanese forces in Papua New Guinea between July and November 1942, after Japan attempted to capture Port Moresby by advancing overland through the Owen Stanley Ranges. After weeks of fierce fighting in some of the world's most challenging terrain, Australian troops halted the Japanese advance before forcing them into retreat. The campaign continued with bitter fighting around the Japanese beachheads at Buna, Gona and Senananda, and is regarded as one of Australia's defining battles of World War II. About 625 Australians were killed along the Kokoda Track. More than 1,600 were wounded and thousands more were struck down by disease. When Chard returned to Sydney in 1943, he had lost almost 30 kilograms during the campaign. He married Betty in October 1945, but was unable to return to baking because of the lingering effects of tropical disease. He later worked in an iron foundry before spending 38 years driving trucks. Vale Reginald Chard, Australia's last surviving Kokoda veteran, who died at 102, and that was from the ABC, Friday 24th of July, ABC Online. Now, we've only got a couple of minutes to go, so I won't start another article, but let me have a look at little articles I always have. As I said, I told you now, in 1851, the first photograph of a total solar eclipse is captured on a daguerreotype by Johann Julius Friedrich Berkowski at the Royal Observatory in Königsberg in Prussia. And in 1858, first use of fingerprints as a means of identification is made by Sir William James Herschel of the Indian Civil Service. And in 1858, French photographer and balloonist Nadar takes the first aerial photo of the French village of Petite Bicêtre from a balloon 80 millimetres in the air. So there we are. Now, if you're in Melbourne, it's going to be Planting Month, which is a community presented by Fed Square and Creative Climate. In the lead up to Spring and Planting Day at Fed Square, you can join in one of the series of community-led planting events throughout August, held at different sites around Melbourne and beyond. So there we are. That brings us to the end of your afternoon review program. I am Joanne Jockerty, your presenter for today's program. 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

On Vision Australia Radio, welcome to readings from the Saturday paper. I'm Anthony Lau. On today's program, I'll be reading two exclusive articles. The first is the exclusive as well as headline article titled Tracing Gina Rinehart's Relationship with One Nation. And the second exclusive article is titled Labor's Action Plan Ignores Sexual Violence. And now our first article. Tracing Gina Rinehart's relationship with One Nation. Gina Rinehart's friendship with Pauline Hanson is relatively new, possibly connected to luxury homes outside Noosa, but her links to One Nation go back at least a decade. This is reported by Karen Barlow. Gina Rinehart's staff won't say if she has ever stayed with Keith Pitt at his official residence in Rome. They will confirm that she visited the Australian ambassador to the Holy See last year, at her own expense, and helped put together his birthday party because his chef was away. Earlier this month, One Nation leader Pauline Hanson visited Pitt in Rome after holidaying with Rinehart at the Grand Hotel San Pietro in Taormina. In coalition circles, a story is circulating that Rinehart also visited and stayed with Pitt at his taxpayer-funded residence, although her team is adamant that did not happen on this occasion. The story is telling for the way it articulates the shift in loyalties between Rinehart and the coalition, and the willingness to share unflattering accounts of this. Hanson insists taxpayers did not cover her travel, although the details will not be revealed until she updates the Register of Senators' Interest. Australians would be far better served by scrutiny of how taxpayer funds are spent across government than by attempted criticism of an Australian who has contributed tens of billions of dollars in taxes and invested billions more into the nation's economy, a spokesman for Hancock Prospecting said in a long statement. For example, just this week, it was revealed that the Climate Change Department will charge Aussie taxpayers $4.2 million to put up foreign bureaucrats at luxury hotels in Fiji for a pre-meeting ahead of the COP31 Gabfest. What a waste of taxpayers' money. Mrs. Rinehart is one of the nation's largest private taxpayers, contributing $2.6 billion in total taxes in the fiscal year 2025 alone, with nearly $15 billion paid over the last 4 years and nearly $23 billion over the past decade. These many billions in taxes, contributed by Mrs. Rinehart, help fund essential services, including police, firefighters, nurses, healthcare, pensions, roads, defence and infrastructure, as well as government grants through which the Saturday paper has received hundreds of thousands of dollars. Mrs. Rinehart did not visit the residence of the ambassador to the Holy See this year. Last year, she was invited to her long-term friend Keith Pitt's birthday and flew over to Rome at her own expense, especially for this. As the ambassador's chef was away, she helped to shop for, prepare the meal for, and clean up after the birthday dinner. Pitt, a former Minister for Resources and Water, is one of only a handful of National Party figures with whom Rinehart is known to be friends. The others are current Nationals leader Matt Canavan and One Nation defector Barnaby Joyce. The Saturday paper contacted the ambassador, who deferred to the Department of Foreign Affairs and Trade. DFAT declined to comment. The Saturday paper also contacted Pauline Hanson, but she did not respond. It is a long-standing practice that diplomats are encouraged to use their taxpayer-funded residences for official representation. It is not simple to place the start of Rinehart's friendship with Hanson, which this year saw the billionaire donate a $1.5 million Cirrus G7 plane to Hanson. Links to One Nation go back more than a decade. But in interviews, Hanson says she and Rinehart have only become close more recently. Gina has become a friend of mine, right? We're of the same age, we grew up in the same era, the One Nation leader told the Nightly website this week. We both think very much alike. Since returning from their European holiday, she has made several attempts to paint Rinehart as an ordinary Australian. This is a woman that's done it tough,
and I don't know if you know her story. I suggest you go and read it and understand it, Hanson told a Perth business audience on Tuesday. You think that she's come with a silver spoon? She didn't. She had to borrow everything and was flat out at the very start to pay the bills. Michael Yapsley, a former New South Wales Liberal minister and major party fundraiser, worked for Reinhardt's Hancock Prospecting from 1977 until 1998. Assessing Reinhardt's shift to One Nation, he says the billionaire has been perpetually disappointed in his party. She's never been a great fan of the Liberal Party. She's always considered the Liberal Party to be wet and wishy-washy, and that was certainly evident during the time that I was closely involved with her, Yapsley tells the Saturday paper. Her only real political hero during that era in Australia was Joe Bjelke-Petersen. Her real political hero at the moment is, not surprisingly, Donald Trump. She loves the company of people who are rusted on political conservatives and is very intolerant of those who are not rusted on, but are sort of occasional political conservatives. Yapsley believes Reinhardt's interest in Hanson is more about an arrangement of convenience. I think this is, what's the female equivalent of a bromance? Whatever it might be called, yes. Yeah, it has certainly blossomed. Some sources trace the friendship to 2022, when Reinhardt started buying beachfront properties at Sunshine Beach, south of Noosa Heads. She bought four properties at a cost of more than $76 million. According to coalition sources, Hanson became a visitor. I've heard of Pauline at Gina's for years. Gina's got this place at Sunshine Beach and they use it as a bit of a base to have functions and to try and recruit people and have strategy meetings and all of these sorts of things, one MP tells the Saturday paper. So the relationship was strong before Barnaby went over. Political connections between Hanson and Reinhardt go back to at least 2010, when Reinhardt hired a former One Nation advisor for her staff. John McRobert advised One Nation for the 1998 election on a revolutionary, easy tax plan to replace all taxes, including the GST, with a 2% flat tax on all property, goods, income and service transactions. After strong criticism in 1998 and again in 2017, easy tax is not found on One Nation's policy page. McRobert later became a founding director of Reinhardt's lobby group, Australians for Northern Development and Vision, assisting her long-term aim for a special economic zone in Northern Australia. McRobert wants to shore up and increase the capacity of the port system in North Queensland, as, he told the Saturday paper, we need outlets for the enormous wealth that we've got there. A friend of controversial One Nation Senator Malcolm Roberts, McRobert has been writing an authorised biography of Reinhardt, but he says the project is currently on hold. How can you write a story about someone who makes news every day? He tells the Saturday paper. It's a never-ending story. How do you finish it? Despite being overwhelmed by the Liberal Party, Reinhardt dealt with the coalition government in power, employing former Liberal MP Sophie Mirabella in a senior government and media relations role from 2016 until 2020. She also hired former Country Liberal Party Northern Territory Chief Minister Adam Giles in 2017. Australia's first Indigenous head of government is now the Chief Executive of Hancock Agriculture and S. Kidman & Co. and is a firm One Nation backer through a car and a $500,000 donation that came with other big checks on the same day as the new plane. Giles is being eyed for a return to politics as a One Nation candidate, but he has so far rebuffed efforts. More recently on the payroll was former Federal Liberal Vice President Tina McQueen. The prominent figure and Sky News commentator, who died in June, a month after defecting to One Nation, was described in the media as Gina Reinhardt's right-handed woman. She had joined Hancock Prospecting in 2022, but left a year ago. Perhaps Reinhardt's oldest relationship with the coalition is now also her deepest relationship in One Nation, Barnaby Joyce. Reinhardt's friendship with

That's number one, Joyce said. Number two, obviously, she's not a goose. She's the wealthiest person in Australia and one of the wealthiest women in the world. And she would only send money in the direction of someone she thought was cogent and worth the investment. She wouldn't waste money and just throw it out the door mindlessly. One coalition source says Joyce was something of a gatekeeper between Reinhardt's wealth and the coalition, while another said there were others in the coalition every bit as effective at facilitating some engagement with Gina. Such was Reinhardt's pull that then-opposition leader, Peter Dutton, made a remarkable dash to Perth for her 70th birthday celebrations in late February 2024. Dutton was barely on the ground in the Western Australian capital for a few hours before he had to get back to Melbourne for the Dunkley by-election campaign. Hanson was also at Reinhardt's 70th birthday and billed taxpayers for her flights. The Parliamentary Expenses Authority cleared their travel, accepting Hanson's claim that, at the party, she engaged with key stakeholders and industry representatives to discuss matters relevant to upcoming legislation and issues of importance to her electorate. In early January 2025, Reinhardt was seen having lunch with Hanson and McQueen in Thailand, just as Anthony Albanese and then Liberal leader Dutton were kicking off their unofficial election campaigns in Australia. A few months earlier, Reinhardt and McQueen spent the United States election night at Donald Trump's Mar-a-Lago resort, seated next to Reform UK leader Nigel Farage. In late October 2025, Reinhardt flew Hanson and Hanson's chief of staff, James Ashby, to Florida on her private jet. Hanson stayed at Reinhardt's $100 million Palm Beach mansion, and both attended Trump's Great Gatsby-themed Halloween party, where Reinhardt was photographed with the US president. During the trip, Hanson addressed the Conservative Political Action Conference. Months earlier, Reinhardt's relationship with Dutton had started to sour. The coalition's gas reservation policy, announced with little detail in Dutton's budget reply speech in late March 2025, was a big problem for Reinhardt. She spoke of her continuing respect for Peter Dutton, his character and integrity, irrespective of our various differences at times. Hancock Energy's website started posting news articles critical of the gas policy, and a national source tells a Saturday paper this week that Reinhardt was pretty upset that she and Dutton had words. It was around February and March 2025 that a significant increase in funding and membership was noticed for One Nation in regional areas. The full details of this, and whether Reinhardt was a significant donor, will not be revealed until the end of this year, in line with political donation laws. As the Saturday paper reported earlier this month, federal Labor MPs, such as Christine McBain, experienced aggressive bot-like activity in their social media posts and feeds in the lead-up to the 2025 election. The activity has returned this year with the rise of One Nation in the polls. Hanson admits she takes policy advice from Reinhardt, pointing to the One Nation policy on pensioners being able to work unlimited hours without losing their patient or healthcare card. "I listen to anyone who brings good policy to me," she told ABC Radio Perth in June. Reinhardt is backing what she thinks is a winner, according to Australian National University political scientist and lecturer Jill Shepherd. "What's a chicken and what's the egg?" she asked. Has Gina Reinhardt put money into Pauline Hanson and One Nation, and that has spurred this recent rapid increase in support? That kind of implies that voters are easily led by money. And Clive Palmer has shown us over many elections that that's not necessarily the case. The egg scenario here is that Gina Reinhardt has seen which way the wind is blowing, seen those declines in support, not just for the coalition, but for both major parties, and that there is an appetite for a third force, and one that comes from the right, not from the left. If that's the case, then she's chosen very well, Shepherd tells the Saturday paper. She's right in the crest of a wave. And even though Pauline Hanson probably won't become next Prime Minister,

She looks like she has backed a winner. Michael Yapsley says he can't see the Reinhardt-Hansen relationship lasting indefinitely, but he can see what Reinhardt is currently enjoying. I think what has happened in particular is Barnaby's defection to Wine Nation, but also the Farah by-election, he says. I don't think Jin is someone to just persist for the sake of persisting, if there are no apparent outcomes there. And in politics, the outcomes that matter are winning seats. And whilst One Nation is still a huge distance from making an impact on lower house seats, the signs are there that they may well be happening, so I think that would be enough to get Gina excited. And that report was by Karen Barlow, who is the Saturday Paper's chief political correspondent. And now on to our second exclusive article. This one is titled, Labor's Action Plan Ignores Sexual Violence. Leaked documents show the government's key plan to end gendered violence makes almost no mention of sexual violence, despite a surge in assaults. This article is written by Christine Zwicka. As a second action plan for the national plan to end violence against women and children enters its final week of consultation, prominent sexual violence advocates have raised grave concerns that the plan will again fail to properly address sexual violence. On July the 3rd, a senior official from the Department of Social Services, which has responsibility for the national plan under the leadership of Minister for Social Services Tanya Plibersek and Assistant Minister Jed Kearney, sent a 2AP consultation snapshot, #1, to a number of advocates, experts and survivor advocates. The 12-page document makes only passing reference to sexual violence. None of the points articulated in the snapshot are specifically about sexual violence. The key points that summarise the snapshot mention sexual violence only once, as an add-on about the need for crisis accommodation to accept teenage boys, pets and violence and families to reduce the risk of homelessness for people leaving family, domestic and sexual violence. Among the recipients of the snapshot were Rachel Bergen, Chief Executive of Rape and Sexual Assault Research and Advocacy, and Sharma Bremner, Founder and Director of NRAPE on Campus Australia. Both were alarmed and responded the same day. I am disappointed to see sexual violence is rendered invisible in this document, Bergen wrote to DSS. Almost none of the discussion from the sexual violence specific roundtable with the Assistant Minister is reflected here. Bergen pointed out that representatives from DSS were present at the roundtable and a written summary that emphasised the shared views of sector leaders across the priority areas of the national plan was provided to Plibersek and Kearney in mid-June. I am deeply concerned that the document contains almost nothing specific to sexual violence, Bremner wrote. Given that roundtables and other consultations have been held with representatives from the sector, the near total absence of sexual violence from the summary is worrying. It suggests that either sexual violence specific input was not adequately captured, or that it has, once again, been folded into the generalist family and domestic violence framing to the point of disappearing. Bremner pointed out that this is not a new problem, and highlighted that the specific violence sector had been raising the same concerns and the need for a specific focus on sexual violence during previous consultations going back as far as 2018. It is, to put it mildly, disappointing to see that little has changed in the intervening years, particularly given the data trends showing increases in sexual violence over that period. Reported sexual assaults have reached successive record highs in recent years. Police recorded sexual assaults reached a record high in 2024, with a 10% increase from 2023, the highest rate since national records began. Women's sexual assault victimisation rates increased by 64% between 2010 and 2024, according to the Australian Institute of Health and Welfare. And about 2 in 5 recorded sexual assault victims are now aged 10 to 17 years old.
In late May, following the launch of the second action plan consultations and the publication of a corresponding consultation paper, Karen Bevan, the chief executive of Full Stop Australia, told the Saturday paper she welcomed language that noted the need to treat sexual violence and harassment as distinct from domestic violence. The differences between sexual violence and harassment and domestic and family violence need to be recognised, the consultation paper stated. Sexual violence and harassment require a clear strategy and action to ensure a comprehensive approach to prevention, early intervention, unmet demand, and recovery. The paper did not, however, name sexual violence among the five key priority areas. What worries me is that when we get down to discussion, the sheer overwhelming nature of domestic and family violence can mean that our attention goes in one direction, Bevan said. That's why I would have liked to have seen sexual violence as a standalone priority, because I think that would have delivered on the promise really obviously. A week after this snapshot was released, advocates raised concerns about a similar lack of prominence for sexual violence in a monitoring and reporting framework published by the Domestic, Family and Sexual Violence Commission. The commission was established in 2022 as an executive agency under the Public Service Act 1999, with six key functions, including to support the consistent monitoring and evaluation of the national plan. Michaela Cronin was named the inaugural commissioner. The monitoring and reporting framework sets out how the commission will undertake its monitoring functions to assess how effectively the Commonwealth, state and territory governments are implementing activities aligned with the national plan's outcomes. It also provides what the commission describes as the baseline for activities delivered in response to the second action plan. The extent to which sexual violence and the monitoring and evaluation of work to end sexual violence is reflected in the document is of significant interest to advocates. The Saturday paper asked Angela Lynch, chief executive of the Queensland Sexual Assault Network, why she and some of her colleagues in the sexual violence space are raising their concerns publicly now, before the consultations have closed. Lynch responded by pointing to both the frustration many feel and the deep sense of urgency as new technologies enable perpetrators of sexual violence to commit crimes on what she describes as an industrial scale. "We know it's on the rise," Lynch says. "The sector has said it's on the rise for the last two decades. The violence is getting worse. It is pushing down into younger cohorts. The technology is really fueling the ability of predators to find victims, and it's also increasing the levels of perpetration because they can hurt more victims through that use of technology." Both Rachel Burgeon and Shana Bremner received responses from DSS almost 2 weeks after expressing their concerns. In an email seen by the Saturday paper, a DSS official writes, "I want to acknowledge both the substance of your feedback and the frustration that sits behind it." The official states that they understand why the limited visibility of sexual violence in the consultation snapshot number one would be disappointing and concerning, and recognise that the concerns were not raised in isolation but have been raised previously by the sexual violence sector. The DSS official's response describes a snapshot as high-level overview of emerging themes rather than a comprehensive account of every discussion or consultation stream. Nevertheless, the response says, "I acknowledge the concern that the initial summary did not sufficiently reflect the depth and importance of issues raised through the sexual violence-focused consultation." In response to questions, the Assistant Minister, Jed Kearney, assured the Saturday paper that sexual violence will be a focus area of the second action plan. "Sexual violence remains unacceptably prevalent and significantly underreported. It is one of the most serious and persistent forms of gender-based violence in Australia," she said.
Too many victim survivors of sexual violence continue to face barriers to reporting, support, and justice. And we know it has a profound, lifelong, and devastating effect on their lives and livelihood. That is why sexual violence will be a focus area of the second action plan of the National Plan to End Violence Against Women and Children 2022 to 2032. Since coming to this role, Minister Plibersek and I have worked closely with the sector on how we can better prevent and respond to sexual violence. This has included a formal round table at Australian Parliament House, visits to frontline services across the country, and the consultation process on the Second Action Plan. When contacted about concerns regarding the Domestic, Family and Sexual Violence Commission's monitoring and reporting framework, Commissioner Cronin said, "While there have been progress in some areas of domestic and family violence, rates of sexual violence have increased over the last 14 years and require urgent and increased sustained attention." While the Commission has upcoming consultations based on sexual violence, including one specifically bringing together LIVE expertise on sexual violence, our LIVE Experience Advisory Council has raised the need to further elevate its visibility across both our work and the broader sector. We know that there are important gaps in the evidence base around sexual violence. Through implementing our monitoring and reporting network, we will outline gaps like this and work with stakeholders to strengthen the use of existing information and support improved data collection to better understand the experiences of people affected by sexual violence and what works to prevent it. A spokesperson from the Department of Social Services said, "We have heard strong views from stakeholders about the importance of ensuring sexual violence is appropriately reflected in the Second Action Plan. We value these contributions, acknowledge the perspectives shared to date, and welcome continued feedback from all members of the community as consultations progress. Every contribution we receive, including feedback from the Sexual Violence Roundtable and broader consultations, is being carefully considered to help inform the development of the Second Action Plan." And that's where we must finish it for today. You can read the rest of this report in the print edition of the Saturday paper on the 25th of July, 2026. And that was reported by Christine Zawicka, and she is a journalist and consultant. And that concludes today's readings from the Saturday paper. I'm Anthony Lau. Thanks for your company. 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

welcome to Sonic Youth Group, recorded right here in the studios of Vision Australia Radio Geelong. I'm Sarah, and I'm flying solo for this week's episode, so apologies, you'll have to listen to my voice for the whole recording. But this episode marks a pretty exciting milestone. We're already at the 20th episode of Sonic Youth Group, so from myself, Jess, Kit, Abby, and Ella, whose voices you may have heard on the episodes before, thank you so much for being a part of this journey with us. And if you're a new listener, welcome! This is the space where we explore music, movies, games, and the social trends shaping your feed right now. And we also like to throw in a nostalgic moment in here too, because we love revisiting the classics. You're listening to Sonic Youth Group on Vision Australia Radio, and we're so glad you're here! So let's get into what's been making noise this week. We're starting off strong here in this episode because something massive just happened in the music world. And if you use Spotify every day, this is one of those stories you'll want to hear. Spotify has just deleted 75 million songs from its platform. Yep, 75 million. That's not a glitch, not a rumor, and not a weird internet exaggeration. It's a real, intentional purge of almost 3/4 of Spotify's entire music catalog. And the reason behind it says a lot about where music, streaming, and AI are heading. So here's the deal. Recently, Spotify has been flooded with music uploaded through AI-powered distributors, platforms that let anyone upload tracks instantly without needing a label, a manager, or even a real recording setup. A lot of these uploads weren't traditional songs. They were AI-generated loops, super short tracks designed to farm streams, duplicate versions of popular songs, or straight-up spam uploaded by bots pretending to be artists. Some creators were uploading hundreds of tracks a day, hoping to make tiny amounts of money from automated streams. Multiply that by thousands of people doing the same thing, and suddenly, Spotify's library was overflowing with low-effort content. Spotify finally decided it had had enough. The company announced that it would be removing millions of tracks that don't meet its new standards. And those standards are pretty simple. From now on, you need a verified artist account to upload music. You need proper metadata. You need to prove you're an actual creator. And you can't just dump hundreds of AI-generated tracks onto the platform overnight. Spotify isn't banning AI music entirely, but it's shutting down the loophole that allowed bots and spam accounts to take over the platform. This move is also about money. Streaming platforms pay artists based on how many streams they get, and when bots upload millions of fake tracks and generate artificial streams, they take money away from real musicians. This is called streaming fraud, and it's been getting worse every year. Spotify realized that if it didn't crack down on this, the whole streaming economy could collapse. Real artists were already complaining that their work was being buried under mountains of AI spam, and independent musicians said they couldn't compete with bots uploading thousands of tracks at a time. By deleting 75 million songs, Spotify is trying to protect the payout system and make sure actual artists get paid for actual music. The wild part is just how big this purge was. Spotify's catalog was around 100 million tracks, which means most of the platform, like literally most of it, was low quality or AI-generated content. That explains why you'd sometimes stumble across weird 10-second songs, endless duplicates of popular tracks, or random artists with thousands of releases you'd never heard of. Spotify basically admitted that its library had become bloated, messy, and full of junk. Now it's trying to clean the app up and rebuild the platform into something more curated and trustworthy. Artists have mixed reactions, but most legitimate musicians are relieved. For years, they've been saying that AI spam was drowning out their work and making it harder to get discovered. Producers and labels are also happy because fewer fake streams means more accurate payouts. But the people who relied on mass uploading AI tracks to make passive income, they're furious. Some claim Spotify is anti-AI or anti-innovation, but that's not really true. Spotify just doesn't want its platform turning into a dumping ground for automated content. For listeners, the impact is pretty small. Your playlists are safe, your favorite artists aren't affected, and the platform might actually feel cleaner and easier to navigate. You'll probably see fewer weird filler tracks popping up in playlists or search results. For creators, the rules are stricter, but not restrictive. You can still use AI tools to help make music, if that's what you're into, but you need to upload responsibly and transparently. AI can be part of the creative process, but it can't be used to flood the platform with junk. So what does this all mean for the future of streaming?
Honestly, it's a reset. Spotify is drawing a line between creativity and exploitation. It's saying that music platforms need quality control, and that the future of streaming shouldn't be dominated by bots, spam, or AI-generated noise. Whether you're an artist, a listener, or someone who just loves discovering new music, this is one of the biggest shifts Spotify has ever made, and it's probably going to shape how music platforms evolve from here. This also comes at the same time that Sam Duboff, the key executive in charge of global artists from Spotify, was visiting Australia. He says there's now an entire team dedicated to identifying AI music. Coupled with Prime Minister Anthony Albanese's new plans for AI management, the music industry is letting out a loud sigh of relief. It seems like some genuine progress may be made in protecting artist creations. Well, that's a pretty big story. So that's where I'll leave music for this week. Let's push on through the episode. Moving into movies, TV, and more, let's talk about the news that has everyone pacing around like they're waiting for the bat signal to light up the sky. The Batman Part 2, Matt Reeves' follow-up to the 2022 hit, has been delayed yet again. The new release date is February 18, 2028, which means we're looking at almost 6 years between the first film and its sequel. For anyone who watched Robert Pattinson brood in the rain and thought, I need more of this immediately, this wait probably feels like a Joker-level prank. The delay isn't just a random studio shuffle. Reeves announced the date himself, dropping the first camera test footage of Pattinson back in the suit. It's short, moody, and gritty, exactly how I picture the peak Gotham aesthetic. Even though the clip doesn't reveal much, it confirms one thing. Pattinson's Batman is still very much the same intense, haunted figure we met in the first film. And he won't be alone this time. The sequel's cast is stacked with some seriously interesting additions. Scarlett Johansson, Sebastian Stan, Charles Dance, Brian Tyree Henry, and Sebastian Koch are all joining the project. Their roles are still under wraps, which is very on brand for Reeves, who loves keeping Gotham's secrets locked tighter than the Batcave. The screenplay is co-written by Reeves and Mattson Tomlin, the same duo who helped shape the tone of the first film, so expect the sequel to stay grounded, noir-heavy, and emotionally intense. Now, if you're wondering why the delay is so long, DC Studios' co-chief James Gunn has already stepped in to calm the fandom. He pointed out that big gaps between sequels aren't unusual, and even listed examples. 7 years between Alien and Aliens, 14 between the Incredibles films, 13 between the Avatar movies. Basically, Reeves is taking his time, and Gunn says that's normal for massive high-stakes productions. Warner Bros. Has been shifting other release dates too, which shows how carefully they're trying to position their upcoming films. But even with all the reshuffling, The Batman Part 2 remains one of the most anticipated titles on the horizon. So yeah, 2028 feels far away, but if Reeves delivers another atmospheric, character-driven Gotham story, and Pattinson keeps bringing that raw, fractured intensity, the wait might just be worth it. The Dark Knight is coming back, just not as fast as we hoped. Some lighthearted fun after discussing the brooding dark Batman. Gather around the campfire because we finally have movement. Delicious in Dungeon Season 2 officially has a release window, and yes, it has been a journey. The first teaser trailer dropped way back in 2024, which feels like a whole different era at this point. 2 years is a long time to wait for any kind of update, especially when you've already seen footage and your brain has been living rent-free in the world of dungeon-crawling cuisine ever since. Fans have been checking for news like they're waiting for Senshi to pull something out of the oven. Every anime season announcement, every studio update, every random leak. People were hoping for even a crumb of information. Now we finally have something solid. Not a full meal, but at least a snack. The official release window for season 2 is October 2027. That's it. No exact day yet. No premiere schedule, no episode count, nothing fancy. Just the month and the year. It's like the studio walked up to us, handed us a single mushroom, and said, here, cook something with this. But honestly, after 2 years of silence, even that feels like a feast. The good news is that anime studios almost always start rolling out real details once they're within a few months of release. So as we get closer to October 2027, expect the marketing machine to wake up. New trailers, updated character art, maybe even a behind-the-scenes look at how they're animating the monsters and meals this time around. And considering how gorgeous season 1 was, the food animation alone had people pausing episodes just to stare, season 2 is probably going to be even more polished.
The long gap also suggests the team is taking their time to make the season feel big. Season 1 blew up way more than anyone expected, becoming one of the most talked about fantasy anime of its year. With that kind of success, the pressure is on to deliver something that feels worth the wait. And honestly, if the studio needs extra time to make all the meals look super delicious, I'm not complaining. So yes, the wait continues, but now we're counting down to something real. October 2027 is officially on the calendar, and the dungeon doors are finally starting to creak again. Moving into gaming now, with a double feature about two very different headlines. One has got a whole community fired up, and the other is, well, making your room smell like a fighting game? Yes, really. So we've covered a lot of the recent chaos in the gaming world, losing physical discs, the prices, so on. And it looks like this episode isn't safe from the drama either. Even our free-to-play mobile games are making strange decisions. So Pokemon Go just hit its 10-year anniversary, which we covered in one of the episodes a few weeks back. It's crazy to think about how we've already hit this milestone. A whole decade since people were exploring streets they'd never been down before to catch a rare Pokemon. To celebrate, Niantic threw a big event in Times Square. Flashy billboards, hype atmosphere, and a special Mewtwo in Times Square influencer meetup. And here's where things went sideways. At this event, influencers were handed a Hundo Mewtwo, that's basically a Mewtwo with perfect 100% stats, plus access to Mega Mewtwo X and Y. Basically, the kind of Pokemon that regular players grind raids for, trade for, pray for, and still might never get. These perfect Mewtwos were given out like party favors. To make matters worse, this event was invite only, meaning only the most famous, popular influencers had a chance to get this gift. Regular players will never get this opportunity. The community reaction? Well, I'm sure you can guess. On Reddit, players said this felt like the exact opposite of what made Pokemon Go magical back in 2016. The game blew up because everyone, literally millions of everyday players, shared tiny moments together. You'd bump into strangers at a gym, team up for a raid, or scream when you finally caught a rare spawn. It was communal, chaotic, and super inclusive. This event, though, it felt exclusive. Influencers got VIP treatment while regular players, even those physically near Times Square, were left out. One Redditor summed it up perfectly. The ordinary people built Pokemon Go into this massive thing that it became, not a tiny group of content creators. To be honest, the frustration makes sense. Niantic has never given out guaranteed perfect Pokemon before, so seeing them do it, but only for influencers, hit a nerve. It wasn't just a cool reward, it was a new type of reward that the wider community didn't get access to. On Twitter, players called for influencers to show solidarity by posting their Hundo Mewtwos publicly, basically saying, "Look, we got this, but we know it's unfair." Others called the event a staged, meticulously styled celebration reserved for influencers, saying it didn't honor the fans who kept the game alive for 10 years. Now, to be fair, Mega Mewtwo X and Y are available to everyone through normal gameplay. You just need luck, patience, and probably a few raid passes. But the perfect Mewtwo? That's the part that stings. So the big question floating around is, was this fair? And depending on who you ask, the answer ranges from, "Eh, it's just marketing," to, "This is the worst anniversary gift ever." And not soon after this event happened, influencers started listing their virtual Mewtwos on sites like eBay, hoping to catch a desperate fan like, well, a Pokemon? So at the end of the day, the influencers going to this event just wanted to make money anyway. So is it fair comes back into the picture. Was it worth it? I guess we'll wait and see. Changing tones entirely here, because while Pokemon Go players are arguing about fairness, Street Fighter fans are out here sniffing their manes, which is a sentence I never thought I'd say out loud. Street Fighter 6 has teamed up with a Japanese fragrance company called Code Me, a brand that literally focuses on blending scent with technology to create gaming fragrance, a line of room scents inspired by Street Fighter characters. Yes, room scents based on fighting styles. These aren't perfumes you wear. They're oils you drip onto a wooden diffuser inside a can, and the scent spreads around your room while you play. Each can costs around $42 and lasts about 30 uses. The first three characters getting the scent treatment are Juri, Ingrid, and Ed. And each fragrance is designed not just to smell nice, but to express the play sensations and signature moves unique to fighting games, whatever that means. The scents range from more floral, calming scents to woody, rustic vibes,
Not seeing the connection yet, but maybe I'll have to smell them before forming an opinion. Street Fighter VI's game director even endorsed a collab, saying the fragrances deepen your connection to the characters and help you stay focused during long sessions. He also said they soothe your mind after intense matches, which honestly sounds kind of wholesome. And this isn't even the first gaming scent trend. Earlier this year, a Czech fragrance company released an official perfume for Kingdom Come Deliverance 2. So apparently, smelling like your favorite game is becoming a thing. So, two wildly different stories out of gaming this week. On one side, we've got a community upset because a game they love celebrated its anniversary by rewarding the few instead of the many. On the other hand, we've got a game leaning into wild creativity, turning fighting styles into fragrances, and giving players a new way to immerse themselves. Both stories show how gaming culture keeps evolving, sometimes in ways that spark frustration, and sometimes in ways that spark curiosity or straight-up confusion. So whether you're mad about Mewtwo or curious about what Whiff Punish smells like, it's clear that gaming is no longer confined to the game itself. It comes into the physical world, with events and products to really immerse yourself in the world of the game. Who knows what we could have in the future to truly feel like we're one with all our favourite characters. It's time for the mid-break. You're listening to Sonic Youth Group on Vision Australia Radio, coming to you from the Geelong studio. Time for a quick water break before we continue. Welcome back! Moving into Win of the Week, and while it's not something tied to any specific week or event, I saw something in Vision Australia's article database that I thought would be really interesting to share, so I'm going to share it with all of you. If you've ever watched AFL and thought this sport is already chaotic enough, imagine playing it without being able to see the ball. That's the reality and the thrill of AFL Blind and Low Vision, one of the most innovative and inclusive sports programs in Australia. It's footy redesigned from the ground up, so people who are blind or have low vision can play, compete, and absolutely thrive. The AFL Blind and Low Vision program exists for one reason: to make footy accessible. It's part of the AFL's broader disability inclusion pathway, giving players of all abilities a chance to get involved in the game they love. The program offers structured competitions, community sessions, and come and try days so new players can jump in at any level. The goal is simple, pun intended: make footy a place where everyone belongs, no matter how they see the world. But what actually makes blind AFL different? For starters, the game is played indoors on synthetic grass, inside a purpose-built facility designed to keep the ball in play and the action flowing. Nets surround the field so the ball doesn't go flying off into the void, and the environment is controlled to help players orient themselves. The biggest innovation, though, is the audible Sharon, a custom-designed footy that makes sound as it moves, allowing players to track it through hearing rather than sight. It's a game-changer. Literally. I also learnt that Vision Australia's Talking Vision program interviewed two blind AFL players a while back, Shannon Jones and Ingrid McKenna, and their stories show just how powerful the sport can be. Shannon describes the atmosphere as incredibly supportive, a place where everyone is there to help each other succeed. Ingrid, who's tried multiple blind sports, says AFL has a special place in her heart because of how quickly players grow. People walk in unable to kick or handball, and within weeks they're out on the field, confident and improved. Improving every game. That's the magic of inclusive sport. It doesn't just build skills, it builds community. But the impact of blind AFL goes beyond the players on the field. It's also transforming the fan experience. Telstra and the AFL last year collaborated on Touch and Track, a tactile device that lets blind and low vision fans follow the ball's movement in real time during live matches. Using a magnet ring and a Wi-Fi enabled trackpad, fans can literally feel the game as it unfolds. The device vibrates for goals and behinds, creating a multi-sensory experience that goes way beyond audio commentary. It's co-designed with Vision Australia and blind AFL players, proving that accessibility works best when the community leads the way. Touch and Track debuted at Marvel Stadium and is available for fans to use free of charge. It's part of a bigger push to make AFL more inclusive, not just on the field, but in the stands. The plan is to roll the technology out to more stadiums across Australia, giving blind and low vision fans a deeper, more immersive connection to the sport they love. What's especially inspiring is how blind AFL changes lives. Players talk about the friendships they've formed, the confidence they've gained, and the joy of being part of a team. For many, it's not just about sport.
It's about identity. It's about proving to themselves and others that vision loss doesn't define what they can do. It's about stepping onto the field and saying, I belong here. And that's what makes this program so important for all of you listeners. Blind AFL is a reminder that sport is for everyone. It's a reminder that accessibility isn't just a box to tick. It's a pathway to community, confidence, and connection. It shows that when you redesign a game to include more people, the game gets better for everyone. And that's why this is the win of the week, without a connection to any specific week. I just love cool stories, guys. And just before we go, it's time for some nostalgia. Now, we've been increasing our anniversaries here at Sonic Youth. We've done movies, games, tech, and toys that are all 30, 40, and even 60 years old, with Play School last week marking the oldest anniversary yet. Well, I'm going to take you back even further to 1951. We're taking a trip down the rabbit hole, but not the dusty old rabbit hole you might remember from childhood. We're talking about the 75th anniversary of Disney's 1951 animated classic Alice in Wonderland and the massive glow-up it's getting in 2026. Disney has officially announced a brand new 4K Ultra HD restoration, and it's already arrived, which is one of the coolest revivals of a classic animated film we've seen for a long time. Now, I think all of us here at Sonic Youth and you, the audience, may be a little bit too young to have been around for the film's debut. Sarcasm. So you might be wondering why a movie from 1951 is suddenly making headlines. But here's the thing. Alice in Wonderland isn't just some old school cartoon your grandparents watched. It's one of the most influential pieces of animated storytelling ever made. Its chaotic humor, surreal visuals, and dreamlike logic basically set the stage for the kind of weird, imaginative content we all love today. From Adventure Time to Coraline to half the aesthetic trends that pop up on TikTok, Wonderland has always been a vibe, and this new restoration makes that vibe sharper, brighter, and more alive than ever. Now, the restoration doesn't just slap on a filter and call it a day. The crew spent 9 months rebuilding the movie from the ground up. They scanned the original negatives for the film at high resolution, cleaned, repaired, and color checked them using the original production artwork from the Disney Animation Research Library, and that means the colors we see in the 4K version aren't just better, they're closer to what the artists in 1951 actually intended. And I think that's so cool, because the result is a version of Alice in Wonderland that feels both classic and brand new. The colors pop in ways they never have before. The backgrounds feel deeper and more textured. The characters are sharper and more expressive. It's like someone cleaned your glasses for the first time in months and suddenly the world looks crisp again. Wonderland has always been a place where reality bends, twists, and laughs at itself, and now it finally looks as vibrant as the story deserves. So what exactly do you get with the 4K release? For collectors and film nerds, this is a pretty sweet package. You not only get the disc, but you also got some bonus features. You've got the film's 60th anniversary release and more. And you've also got a digital code, so you can watch the film on whatever screen you use most, whether that's your TV, laptop, phone, or any other strange device you might want to try and use to watch. The new restoration also premiered at the TCM Classic Film Festival, which is basically the Oscars for film history fans. Seeing that version on a big screen would feel like stepping into Wonderland itself, but even if you're watching from home, the 4K release is going to feel like a totally new experience. What makes this anniversary release especially cool for younger viewers is how it bridges the gap between generations. Alice in Wonderland has always been a story about curiosity, imagination, and embracing the weirdness of life, themes that hit just as hard today as they did in 1951. The film's characters feel timeless, Alice trying to make sense of a world that refuses to make sense, the Cheshire Cat who seems to know everything but explains nothing, and the Queen of Hearts, who's basically the original chaotic villain energy icon. These characters still resonate because they reflect the confusion, excitement, and unpredictability of growing up. The restoration also highlights how groundbreaking the animation was for its time. The bold colors, exaggerated shapes, and surreal transitions were unlike anything audiences had seen before. Today, we're used to animation pushing boundaries, but back then, Alice in Wonderland was a visual revolution. This anniversary release is more than just a technical upgrade. It's a celebration of creativity. It's a reminder that animation isn't just kids' stuff. It's art, it's storytelling, it's imagination turned into something you can see and hear. And when a studio puts this much effort into restoring a film, it shows how much that art matters. If you've never seen the original, the 75th anniversary 4K release is the perfect excuse to revisit Wonderland. It's brighter, sharper, and more magical than ever, and it proves that even after 75 years, Alice in Wonderland still has the power to surprise, inspire, and completely transport you.
And that brings us to the end of another episode of Sonic Youth Group. Thanks for hanging out with me. We'll be back next week with more music, movies, games, and whatever strange things the internet decides to invent between now and then. 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

and welcome to the program. This program is Upfront, and I'm Sally Pierce, and coming up we have Sam Neill, 1947 to 2026, An Immeasurable Loss. Brenda Blethyn, Vera, I'd do it again at the drop of her bucket hat. Poe was very upset. Meghan's MasterChef meltdown. Oh, so much to read to you and so much more. But we begin with Sam Neill, An Immeasurable Loss. Following his death at 78, Sir Sam Neill is being remembered as one of the greatest actors of his generation, a performer whose impact off-screen was just as profound as the legacy he leaves on it. Entertainment industries across the world were plunged into mourning on July 13 when the shock announcement that Neill had passed away, surrounded by family, in a Sydney hospital. The news caught many off guard, especially after the beloved actor had shared that he was cancer-free earlier this year. Neill also revealed in 2023 that he had been undergoing chemotherapy after being diagnosed with non-Hodgkin lymphoma. Multiple people close to the actor have confirmed that he was being treated for pneumonia at the time of his death. The loss was sudden and unexpected, but blessed by the fact that Sam remained cancer-free, a statement posted by his family to Instagram read. Tributes from former co-stars and friends quickly followed. Nicole Kidman described him as one of the greats and a joy to be around. His Jurassic Park leading lady Laura Dern called him my beloved lifetime friend. Former New Zealand Prime Minister Jacinda Ardern also shared a heartfelt tribute on Instagram, revealing more about the man he was behind the scenes. It was just a few weeks ago that I had the profound joy of sitting with Sam Neill, talking about life, politics and home, Ardern wrote. He was such a thoughtful, curious and decent person, someone who was principled, unafraid of speaking his mind and willing to take up a fight when he saw injustice. Born Nigel Neill in Omagh, Northern Ireland, in 1947, he moved with his family to New Zealand at age 7 and took the opportunity to start going by the name of Sam. Because even in England, Nigel's a bit nerdy, he joked. After a handful of early television and theatre roles, his breakthrough came in 1977 with Sleeping Dogs, the first New Zealand feature film released in a decade. Limited opportunities at home pushed him across the Tasman, where he landed a career-making role in 1979's My Brilliant Career, opposite Judy Davis. Through the 1980s, he worked with some of the world's most formidable performers, including Meryl Streep in Plenty, 1985, again in Evil Angels, 1988, the acclaimed dramatisation of the Azaria Chamberlain case. In 1989, he starred alongside a young Nicole Kidman in psychological thriller Dead Calm, the actress' breakthrough role. It was in 1993, though, that Neill really cemented his place in international cinema. In Jane Campion's Oscar-winning The Piano, he delivered one of his best performances as a rigid 19th-century landowner whose new wife, Holly Hunter, refuses to bend to his will. I don't think I can overestimate how important the piano is for me in hindsight, he wrote in his 2023 memoir, Did I Ever Tell You This? It sits in my funny old CV like a medal on my chest. That same year saw his very different turn as paleontologist Dr. Alan Grant in Steven Spielberg's dinosaur blockbuster, Jurassic Park. He reprised the role in Jurassic Park 3, 2001, and Jurassic World Dominion, 2022. It was also during the 1990s that Neill discovered his great off-screen passion, wine. What began as a modest experiment in his central Otago property grew into two paddocks, his Pinot Noir label. I had planned on making only a couple of hundred cases of something drinkable, he said, of the venture in 2001. And no one was more surprised than I when we opened up that first bottle and I thought, hey, this is pretty good. Unlike his wine, Neill once claimed he didn't possess much depth. I'm just Mr. Triviality, as shallow as my wash basin, he told The Guardian. No deep glacial lakes of profundity here. However, his range would prove him wrong about that. Over a five-decade career, he amassed more than 150 credits, including portraying real-life artist Norman Lindsay in Sirens, 1994, Charles II in Restoration, 1995, a scientist in horror classic Event Horizon, 1997, and the man in charge in Aussie feel-good classic The Dish, 2000. In his later years, Neill also made a splash on TV, putting in a stellar performance as defence barrister Brett Colby in three seasons of The 12.
Sam Neill starred in so many beloved Australian stories, and he earned a special place in Australian hearts, Prime Minister Anthony Albanese said. In fact, so many of Neill's projects were made in Australia that the country often claimed him as their own. "I feel I'm more in debt to Australia than Australia is to me," he told Australian Story. "That completely changed my life, and I found myself in Sydney, which was the most exciting place I'd ever seen. So many good filmmakers." In 2019, the Australian Academy of Cinema and Television Arts celebrated Neill's lifetime of achievements by presenting him with the Longford Lyell Award. He was also made a Knight Companion of the New Zealand Order of Merit for services to film in October 2022. Neill had four children. His oldest son, Andrew, born when Neill was in his early 20s, was put up for adoption, and they were reunited 25 years later. He welcomed son Tim with actress Lisa Harrow and shared daughter Elena with Noriko Watanabe, as well as adopting her daughter Mako. He also had eight grandchildren. "Being a grandfather is about the best thing there is," he posted on Instagram. Despite his cancer battle, Neill wrote in his 2023 memoir, "He had no fear of death, none whatsoever. That's not courage, that's just realism," he wrote. "When you are in remission, that is a very good place to be. Every day that you're alive is a good day, and I'm having the best days of my life right now." And tributes flow in. Nicole Kidman, she played Neill's wife in psychological thriller Dead Calm. "We met when I was just 18, and he took me under his wing, and we stayed friends for life," the actress said in a statement. "He was charming, kind, funny, and intelligent. He'll be greatly missed, and my heart goes out to his family." And there are many other tributes as well from many actors and actresses, and a couple of politicians and other people as well. And then we move to Vera, Belinda Blethyn. Vera, I'd do it again at the drop of her bucket hat. The TV veteran teases a return to her iconic crime-fighting character. There's a photograph of a very elegant-looking Brenda Blethyn smiling at us, very different from Vera. She has worked with Robert Redford, been nominated for an Oscar, and won a Best Actress prize at Cannes. But Vera star Brenda Blethyn admits she still has imposter syndrome. "I think a lot of people have got it," the legendary actress says in an exclusive chat with Woman's Day. Despite her acting pedigree, she recalls her nerves on the first day on her set for the latest TV series, a lavish adaptation of Barbara Taylor Bradford's epic novel, A Woman of Substance. "When I turned up, they had already been filming for 6 weeks in the Yorkshire Moors," she recalls. "It was evening, and there was a bit of drizzle, and I was a bit anxious, as I was about to do my first scene, and the producer, the writer, and Jessica, Reynolds, that is, who plays a younger version of my character and who I had never met before, we all hugged. It was a reassuring and magical moment," she adds. In Vera, the much-loved British crime drama, which ended after 14 seasons last year, Brenda played the iconic sharp detective with a messy personal life. And in the period drama A Woman of Substance, she plays another formidable woman. The book, which has sold 32 million copies, is a sweeping story of Emma Hart, a bright and ambitious servant girl in Yorkshire, in the north of England, who overcomes her impoverished beginnings to become a retail and business magnate in order to exact revenge on those who have wronged her. Brenda tells, "It's a great story traversing the 20th century in all its highs and lows and innovations. What's not to like? It's exciting and it ticks all the boxes. It's sexy and tragic, and then it arrives at her being the richest woman in the world." The series opens with older Emma in a limousine with a cocktail cabinet in the corner in the 1970s uptown New York. And I thought, finally I've arrived. Where is the old trench coat and bucket hat from Vera? It was great. Variety is the spice of life, and it was fun to embrace that and swan about in couture and high heels, she laughs. Revealing that she felt a strong connection to the character of Emma, she explains she is an inspirational character who succeeds against the odds. "Emma grew up in poverty, as I did, and it resonated with me. We had no electricity and went to bed by candlelight. My parents worked in service in a big posh house and they earned a pittance. My mum was a parlour maid and then gradually got promoted to lady's maid and met my dad, who was a chauffeur in the household. Sadly, mum didn't become the richest woman in the world," she smiles, adding, "but she was a grafter and a wonderful woman." While Brenda may see herself as an imposter, that's not how the film industry perceives her. In 1998, she was Oscar-nominated for her playing the awful mum, Mari Hoff, in Little Voice, and 2 years earlier won Best Actress at Cannes for Secrets and Lies.
And the accolades keep on coming, too, with their last movie, 2025's Dragonfly, receiving rave reviews. While, of course, the performance as DCI Vera Stanhope is dearly missed from our screens. Speaking about why she decided to hang up Vera's bucket hat last year, Brenda, who turned 80 in February, says the 16-hour days were grueling and vowed to spend more time building sandcastles on the beach near her seaside home in Ramsgate in Kent with her husband Michael Mayhew. The award-winning actress got married to her longtime partner Michael in 2010 after being together for 35 years. The couple met in 1975 and had a long engagement before finally tying the knot in a small ceremony at London Registry Office. She has since enthused about the benefits of living apart together. They have two separate apartments in the same building. Her husband lives in a flat above hers, and she describes the unconventional arrangement as brilliant. They made the change to resolve temperature clashes. She prefers fresh air while he is always cold. So what's the next for beloved star? It hasn't been confirmed at the moment. I'm not at liberty to say, but there is a project, she winks. And no, I haven't retired. Would she ever reprise her role as Vera? In a drop of her bucket hat. Yes, if they did a special or something, of course I would. It was a wonderful job, she says, with a smile. And there are photographs of her with her husband, both smiling at us. And then there's one by herself, smiling at us again, with short, very blonde hair, navy coat and navy shirt underneath with a diamond and sapphire brooch, looking very smart. And then another one as the part in A Woman of Substance, looking absolutely glorious in a white coat with what looks like a very expensive scarf on her as well. So there we go. There's Vera, and she's doing pretty well. Oh, we have some music. I'm straight back after.

And there was Frank and Nancy Sinatra singing Something Stupid. Welcome back to Upfront. I'm Sally Pierce, and we're looking at Katie Debut's Easy New Romance. It was date night in the Big Apple for Katie Holmes and her rumoured new beau, Jason Bard Yamosky, in July 14. The loved-up pair were spotted canoodling on the street and sharing a laugh together after enjoying a romantic dinner at a trendy Manhattan restaurant. According to TMZ, Katie, 47, met Jason, an artist, at a Tribeca Festival dinner in New York last month and have been enjoying each other's company ever since. Katie and Jason, 38, were also spotted together at a screening of Olivia Wilde's film The Invite on July 10. They held hands as they entered the cinema, with an onlooker telling People magazine they seemed happy together. He was whispering in her ear and she was laughing. They seemed very easy together and there was a smile on her face all night, the onlooker told the publication. The Spy added that Katie even had her head on Jason's shoulder at one point during the movie. They looked very cute, dished the source. After the screening, the couple reportedly spent the night chatting with friends at the after party. Mum of one, Katie, has been publicly single since splitting from musician Bobby Wooten III in 2022. Prior to meeting Jason, there was talk that she rekindled the flame with her ex, Joshua Jackson, but that was never officially confirmed. Katie was married to Tom Cruise before they split in 2012. She also dated Jamie Foxx for 6 years after her divorce. And Sylvia and Sam, race to replace Sarah. Following today, co-host Sarah Abbo's curveball announcement that a high blood pressure diagnosis forced her to begin her maternity leave early, the scramble is on to replace her. Sylvia Jeffries is the front runner. She is currently covering for Sarah and is considered a very safe pair of hands at Channel 9, an insider reveals. But New Idea understands that former Sunrise co-host Samantha Armitage is also in the running too. Since she joined Nine in 2024, Sam has filled in for Sarah on Today over the summer break. Sam is experienced, she is available, and it would be a little dig at Seven if Nine could return her to Breakfast TV, our insider adds. As yet, no announcement of Sarah's replacement has been made. Sarah's early departure was a blow for Today, with the show still reeling from Carl Stefanovic's exit last month. Sarah had hoped to hold the fort and hand over seamlessly to her cover, our insider says. It can't be helped, but now it's a rush job. And Poe was very upset. Meghan's MasterChef meltdown. The Duchess wasn't a fan of the royal welcome they cooked up. Was it a recipe for television magic or a disaster in the making? The Duchess of Sussex's long-awaited MasterChef Australia episode finally airs Sunday, July 26, so it's just been on. But while things look picture-perfect on screen, sources claim tensions were simmering beneath the surface. According to New Ideas insiders, the dynamics on set didn't always match what viewers will see in the final edit. Several of the contestants frequently gravitated towards Judge Po Ling Yu for reassurance and feedback, rather than focusing solely on Meghan, as the headline guest claims one show spy. It was a bit awkward at times. You could tell Meghan was wondering what was going on, the source insists.

A second insider adds, there was an early expectation Meghan would be the central focus of the day, but the reality on set was more uneven. Producers reportedly stepped in several times to keep filming on track, says the source. After all, Meghan is one of the biggest international guests the show has ever secured, so it was important she be a key part of the episode. But perhaps the most uncomfortable moment allegedly came after the camera stopped rolling, when promotional material touting Meghan's upcoming appearance saw Poe introducing her as royalty. News.com.au claimed Meghan and her team were frustrated at the Duchess being referred to by that term, having specifically told everyone at MasterChef not to use it. Meghan and her team were reportedly outside the studio when the introduction happened, so they didn't know what had been said until the adverts aired. Naturally, Poe was upset at accidentally going against Meghan's wishes. It wasn't about Meghan personally, says our source. Poe felt she had been unintentionally drawn into a royal protocol issue she never intended to be part of. According to a separate source, Poe 52 apparently wanted to personally reach out to Meghan 44 to apologise. She was willing to reach out immediately, the insider says, but she was advised to leave it for production to handle. Meghan's interactions with Poe and her fellow judges Sophia Levin and Jean-Christophe Novelli were apparently carefully choreographed. Andy Allen was not present due to the impending birth of his son Jude. Production was keen to make sure they all had key moments landed, so there was a bit of guidance behind the scenes to keep things flowing, says the source. However, another source adds, there was no tension whatsoever, but it did feel like everyone was working hard to create those picture-perfect TV moments. There's just the nature of being a big production when you've got such a high-profile guest. A different insider shared a lighter observation about Poe's personality on set. Poe is full of energy. She's always joking and lifting the mood. She tried to bring the same spark with Meghan, cracking a few playful lines, but not all of it landed as intended. Some of those moments didn't quite translate on camera, so they ended up on the cutting room floor. It's just her way of keeping things light, even when the pressure is on. Despite the awkward moments and the behind-the-scenes pressure, sources insist there was no major conflict, describing the day as a typical high-stakes television production. It wasn't major drama, just a few awkward moments during the filming that were adjusted in the final edit, the insider says. Meghan was a great guest, and we feel very lucky she agreed to appear on the show. And there's a photograph of them all lined up, smiling at the camera, all looking very beautifully dressed and rather gorgeous. We have some music. I'll be straight back after.

And that was the Four Tops singing Reach Out, I'll Be There. Welcome back to Upfront. I'm Sally Pierce, and we're looking at Commonwealth Games Special. Let the games begin. Going for gold. Jackie Hudson had no sporting ambitions when she first picked up a set of balls, just a desire to meet people and try something new. Now at 75, that decision has taken her all the way to Australia's Jackaroos squad, with the great-grandmother set to wear the green and gold at the Commonwealth Games in Glasgow. Jackie, who was born vision-impaired, says it still feels surreal to be preparing to compete on the world stage. "It's very surreal, but I'm ecstatic all my hard work has paid off," she tells Women's Day. "I never played sport growing up. I just took up bowls to meet new people and have a bit of fun." When Jackie first stepped into the green 10 years ago, she was simply looking for a way to stay active after retiring from her career in customer service. Joining her local club in Soldiers Point, New South Wales, alongside her husband Robert, she quickly developed a liking for the sport. 4 years ago, that passion earned her a place in Bowls Australia's high-performance squad, and she has gone from strength to strength ever since. But for Jackie, it's not just about competition or results. She says the real joy still comes from the friendships she's formed on the green. "Lawn bowls is the most inclusive sport on the planet," Jackie explains. "It's something anybody can play, no matter your age, ability or disability or background. There's no judgment either. Anyone can walk into a club and have a game." Jackie will compete in the vision-impaired mixed pairs alongside teammate Jake Felberg, 32. After years of playing together, the pair have formed a friendship that feels more like family, a bond that has already delivered gold at the 2023 World Bowls Championships. At home, Jackie will have a strong cheer squad of 3 children, 5 grandchildren and 2 great-grandchildren behind her. As the games draw closer, Jackie is putting medals and pressure to one side, choosing instead to soak up every precious second of the experience. From the sound of the crowd to the pride of standing alongside her teammates, she knows this is a moment she will carry with her forever. "I certainly appreciate what's coming my way at the moment," she adds. "It's my time to shine." And Mile a Minute? He's our rising middle-distance track star, and for Cameron Myers, who at 20 is ranked number one in the world over 1,500 metres, he's only just getting started. This is his first Commonwealth Games competing in the historic mile race, which is returning for the first time in 60 years, since it was last run in the 1966 Commonwealth Games in Kingston, Jamaica, where it was won by Kenyan legend Kip Keno. The Canberra native has stunned the athletics world, with many former champions tipping he's up there with England's Roger Bannister, who was the first man to ever break the 4-minute mile, and Australian track legend John Landy. Known for his trademark humility, he credits much of his success to Mum Jo, who recognised when he was just 10 that he was something special, so she enlisted respected coach Lee Bobbin to take charge. At 14, Lee knew that Cam needed more, and he sought out elite coach and former AFL legend Dick Telford, who still coaches him. And watch out for, the highly anticipated final is scheduled for the closing day of athletics, and is tipped to be one of the most hotly contested races of the comp. Cam's biggest threats are Scottish Olympic star Josh Kerr and world silver medalist Jake Whiteman. And I see that the time is against us, so I'm afraid it's time for me to leave you. This has been Upfront, and I'm Sally Pierce.

0: Sunday evenings at 6:15, it's The Lord's Challenge. 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
5: Whether it be applying for a job, meeting new people, or dealing with someone behind a counter. 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
7: When do you admit that you have a disability, if at all?
5: As we always say at this point, please do get in touch with the show. Whether you have experience of any of the issues covered on this week's episode of Studio One, or if you think there's something we should be talking about. You never know, your story and insight may help somebody else who is dealing with something similar.
7: You can contact us via email at studio1@visionaustralia.org. That's studio1@visionaustralia.org. Or, of course, you can join us on the WhatsApp group by following the link in the podcast notes.
5: Okay, Lizzie, so as everyone probably heard at the start of the show, we had a little bit of excitement to start our day.
7: You had a little bit of excitement, Sam. I, unfortunately, did not have the pleasure of getting that same excitement.
5: Yeah, that's okay. Everyone else around here did. It was this sort of chorus of annoying noises, kind of like being in a kindergarten. And except for you, and you were busy on your phone, and nothing came through at all.
7: I didn't even get a banner at the top of the screen like you would if an alert came through. I got nothing, absolutely nothing. So glad to know that the telecom system works well, but unfortunately, I think I would be kept in the dark if there is a real emergency.
5: Yes, and you're not used to that, are you?
7: No, not at all.
5: No. Okay, so this week we are talking about, well, because we have a sensory disability, sometimes people don't necessarily know we even have a disability. I don't know about you, but I get caught out by this all the time, and it's kind of like the whole you don't look blind thing in a way. But it's also it's a double-edged sword, because sometimes it is nice to be incognito, as it were, to not show up on the radar, because people have their own ideas of disability.
7: Unfortunately, I don't really have that experience. I've had that experience only once, and I was a kid.
5: Mm-hmm.
7: But generally, as a rule of thumb, I've either got Mackenzie with me or I've got my cane, so it's pretty obvious that I'm blind.
5: So you said you had that one experience once when you were a kid. What happened?
7: Yeah, so my family went up to the river with my dad's boss and his family. And we just had a day out on the water, you know, plenty of skiing, plenty of kneeboarding. My dad and his boss both had their boats out, and I was on the back of the boat going out on the kneeboard. But I needed some help to get either back to the shore or onto the boat. I can't remember which. And my boss turned to my dad and said, "Oh, I didn't know she was blind." And everyone was in just pure disbelief, like, really? But, yeah, I think that was the one and only time. I've had people say to me, it's hard to believe that you're blind because you move around so well, or because you, you know, I present myself well, but I've never generally had people in disbelief that I actually am blind.
5: That's unfortunate in a way. As I said, it's just handy if you can actually sort of sit in the back of a crowd or something like that. I suppose, yes, you could just be if you're going out with somebody else and you could just be someone who's extra clingy, clinging to their shoulder and hanging in the back with your sunglasses on.
7: Yeah, well, I mean, I do that at gym. I've got my support worker who spots me and I don't take my cane or Mackenzie there. But, yeah, people generally know anyway. I don't know. Are my eyes funny or something?
5: I wouldn't know because I'm blind. Anyway, we will talk to a few other friends here. Some of these Vox Pops have been around for quite a while, sitting, gathering dust in our archives. So anyway, let us first cross to one of our newer friends or older friends. I've known Simon for quite some time.
8: Initially, I didn't use a cane for a long, long time. Well, after a long time after, I actually should have been using the cane. I suppose I was a bit in denial of, you know, how vision impaired I was. I wanted to be, you know, anonymous on the street and just walk amongst everyone else. And I didn't like the idea of having the cane, which would immediately tell people I was vision impaired. But anyway, eventually, due to safety for myself and for others, I had to start embracing the cane as part of my identity. And that took a lot of work. Now the cane is my best friend and I wouldn't be able to go anywhere without it. And I'm quite comfortable having people see me with a cane.
7: When did you disclose your vision impairment to an employer? Was it during the hiring process or at the job interview?
8: Because the people who were hiring me in my first job already knew me, I had no hesitation of disclosing that at the application process. And I guess for jobs that you think disclosing your disability is going to be to your advantage, then do it. There was a job I went for in my many years of working. I didn't disclose it until just before the interview process. So to me, if it's not necessary to disclose it, then you don't need to until when it's necessary. So I guess, you know, before the interview, you might want to let them know so they're not surprised by you turning up as a blind person. So, so for me, it's like disclose when it's necessary.
7: Always the practical person, Simon, isn't he?
5: Indeed, and he's got a good head on his shoulders as far as all that goes, and that's kind of the way I see things as well, is if I'm applying for work, unless it's with an agency like Vision Australia, then the only time I will let people know that I actually have some form of disability is if it's an advantage.
7: Yeah, so I actually had this experience recently. I am in the process of applying to a certain nursing home franchise to become a volunteer,
5: mm-hmm.
7: You know, just performing music, conducting sing-alongs, just visiting the people, you know. And I, as of yet, have not disclosed to them that I am totally blind. I haven't gone in for the interview process yet. I've only spoken to them on the phone as of at this point. But, yeah, I'm going to have to disclose at some point that I am totally blind and I will be needing a little bit of extra support. But at this point, I don't really see the need to, because they're just getting to know me. They're getting to know how unqualified and what it is that I can offer.
5: It'll be interesting to see how that one goes.
7: Yeah.
5: So who do we have up next anyway?
7: I believe we're talking to Stephen Kemp.
9: I find that other people tend to do it before I do. So I find that I do something stupid and they go, he's blind, it's okay, just ignore it. So I don't tend to do it very much at all. And I find it okay to look stupid and just pretend it was me being stupid rather than necessary labeling it. I'm not a big fan of going, oh yeah, I'm a bit more the attitude that people should be flexible about, you know, open-minded about what people can and can't do, and people do stupid things and make mistakes, and say an autistic person, they might do strange things. And so I think people should be a bit more open-minded and willing to accept people for who they are. So I don't overly necessarily put a label on. In fact, I did something stupid because I'm blind. I just wear it, you know. I might say style. But yeah.
5: All right, talking about something stupid, all right. So picture this. It's the dry season in Darwin. We're talking about 97, 98.
7: Mm-hmm.
5: And I'm, you know, at the peak of my health and ambling around, see some very attractive young women and it's like, smile, hey, and they knew who I was and smiled back again. And then I tripped over something.
7: Oh, dear.
5: But you know what? I recovered, stood up, and they said, are you okay? And I said, yes, yes, and walked away thinking, I'm still cool. So, yeah, sometimes no, you can't help it. Sometimes people will know that you have that, and it's what you tend to do about it. And, again, I'm always in two minds as far as that goes because I don't have a white cane. I don't walk around with a guide dog or anything like that. And, yeah, it's just been the way I've been brought up, I suppose.
7: Yeah, I mean, it's funny you should say that. I think it comes down to the attitude that you adopt straight after you make the mistakes. It comes down to how you own it. Some people, I suppose, will become defensive and, you know, immediately hostile about the fact that they made a mistake and use their blindness as a, not a get out of jail free card, but as a reason that they made that mistake. And you know, others will be like, oh, yep, no, never mind me. It's just me being silly, not looking where I was going or something like that, you know. It all depends on your attitude and just how you interact with other people, really.
5: It's how confident you are as yourself and how confident you are with your disability because, face it, like whether we like it or not, a disability is part of who we are. Anyway, all the way from Western Australia, we have Emma.
10: I've learned never to be afraid to tell anyone that I'm blind, and if they take it not very well, well, that's their problem, isn't it?
7: Yeah.
10: You know, they're going to find out sooner. They're going to find out sooner or later, so you might as well tell them. I used to not want to tell people. I actually tried to pretend that it didn't exist, that I wasn't blind. And I remember it being said that as hard as it is, society is not willing to accept these sorts of situations. But it's like, well, it only motivates me more to tell people.
7: Yeah, for sure.
10: So, you know, the only motivates me more, and they're going to find out sooner or later. So, yeah, I reckon be upfront.
5: Again, it's sort of rehashing what we already said, really, and that is yes, you can't help it, really. You can't help who you are and what you are.
7: No, and, you know, generally if you're going to have anything to do with the people around you, like if you're looking to forge a new connection that you want to be lifelong or, you know, you're trying to build a relationship for whatever reason, then I think it's pretty important to disclose that. But, I mean, it depends on the situation. If you're just calling someone up to, you know, book a vet appointment or whatever, there's no need to be like, oh, yeah, and I'm coming in and I'm totally blind and you know, what's the point of that?
5: Indeed. Define me by me, not by my disability. I know it sounds contradictory to what I've just said, but guess what? We are contradictions. Anyway,
7: walking,
5: I've got a
7: contradictions.
5: Exactly.
7: Yeah.
5: I've got a story to tell that's kind of related to this. So again, it was a long time ago. This was when I was at the Australian Institute of Sport, and it was 1996. So this was my one gig as a male model, believe it or not.
7: Woo!
5: Oh yes. So Australia Post got in touch with the communications and marketing division of the Institute of Sport and said, do you have any athletes we can shoot as part of our Olympic stamp collecting initiative? And they said, well, I'm sorry, all our athletes are actually over in America because we've got this little thing called the Olympics happening over there, and they're all over there for a training camp. They said, we can provide you with a Paralympian, though. And of course, you can picture what they were thinking. Oh, someone in a wheelchair, someone with missing limbs or whatever.
7: Yep.
5: And so, of course, quick as a flash, they say, don't worry, he looks normal.
7: So, he looks normal.
5: Well, at the time, that was a pretty good photo shoot. I will say something, though, is lighting is magic because this was in the middle of winter in Canberra.
7: Mm-hmm.
5: I was wearing nothing but a Lycra bodysuit, crouching down on a track with starting blocks and stamps in front of me. And we were out there for a good 2 hours or so because they had to occasionally turn me over and slap my legs around to stop them from turning blue.
7: Oh, dear.
5: So, yes, the things we do, and that was my one and only time as a male model.
7: Do you still have a copy of that photo?
5: I don't.
7: Photo will be found in the podcast notes, folks. We'll have to dig that up.
5: I'd like to have that old body back myself, but...
7: Who wouldn't?
5: Yes,
7: yeah.
5: That's right.
7: Or proof that the glory days really did happen, you know? That would be amazing. Anyway. Who are we talking to next, Sam?
5: All right. Okay, we are going to an old friend of the show who has popped up earlier this year on her various adventures. So we're talking to Lily.
11: Over the years, that I have different answers to that question as the years have gone on. If I know I'm going to have spent any time with that person or have some sort of relationship with them in some way, friendship or colleague or whatever, I will do it. I will do it straight away because I do. You know, I have got very little vision left, and it's obvious when I'm doing certain things that I'm doing them differently. So I will disclose if it's somewhere, you know, like somewhere where I may have to, like the other day, I had to go and get an ultrasound for something. And when I walked in, I did have Tilly with me. So disclosure was straight away, but she couldn't see Tilly because she was behind the desk. But I just said, I just want to let you know, I'm not going to be able to fill in any paperwork. I won't be able to see it. I've got a vision impairment. I've got a dog here at my feet. Would you mind doing it for me? Yeah, no problem. So I do 99% of the time disclose front up now. I never used to, but I do now. I do now. Yeah.
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7: Very interesting. Again, and we've talked about this at length, the fact that for a lot of us whose disability precludes us from doing a lot of everyday tasks unassisted, we have no choice but to disclose.
5: Mm.
7: However, in a preface to the next clip we're going to hear from Stephen, there are other disabilities that aren't visible, psychosocial, behavioural, intellectual, and in those cases, the lines can get quite blurred, and it's a shame that we haven't really heard from many people in that camp, because it would be really interesting, I think, to delve into their mindsets as to why they do or do not disclose and when they think it's necessary. So, yeah, let's hear from Stephen and what he has to say about it. It's pretty obvious to anyone walking down the street that you're vision impaired. I mean, you wear glasses, you have a cane. But as I understand it, you were recently, as of a couple of years ago, diagnosed with autism, right?
12: Yeah, wasn't that a big bloody surprise?
7: It was a surprise to you, but not everybody else, I guess. Anyway, what I wanted to know is if you meet a new person, say you're booking an appointment to meet a new NDIS provider for the first time, or maybe you start a new online conversation, or maybe you make a new social connection, do you disclose that you have autism?
12: No, I don't.
7: And why not?
12: Why would I? They already got enough stuff to label me with and enough things to worry about. Why add something to it that I'm still trying to figure out myself? I don't know what category or pocket of such and such I fall into autism. I know I'm not there licking like fly screen windows, but I'm also not the best person to get along with because of I can't think straight or can't add things up or can't quite get motivation to do things like people that don't have autism can do. So I do trip over a few things and whatnot, but why would I expose that? Because it just makes things harder on them.
7: The thing is that autism affects the way that you act, and it affects the way that you think, the way that you process certain information. So don't you think that that's something important to disclose?
12: Yeah, perhaps. I was diagnosed with auditory processing disorder as a young age, like when I was in nearly high school, like year 6, 7. You can't hear what's going on when there's lots and lots of stuff going on in the background. So I just took that label and carried that with me. So if I was with a group of people, if I was trying to have a conversation with a family member or whatever, and there's a lot of talking going on, then I'd say to them, I have this thing. I have auditory processing disorder.
7: Was there ever a time then when you were scared to disclose your vision impairment? Was there ever a time that you tried to hide your vision impairment?
12: So we had an integrated program at Mawson High School where we had to go from a primary school that had blind people in it, as well as autistic people and people with different learning abilities or whatever, to a mainstream school that had like 600 kids in there. And some of the classes had like 30 to 40 kids in the class, right? Let me put this in perspective. We had 23 kids in Townsend School sometimes at the most. I tried to hide my vision impairment by not using my cane. So I'd use it when I went out to the car park and went back to the other school, went home or whatever. I started learning not to use it around high schools, which I shouldn't have done, because if I was using it around the high school, kids would get out of my way. But I felt it just drawed attention to me. I didn't want to be like an outcast or whatever. Because even if people didn't judge you or talk about you or whisper or here comes a blind person or whatever, you still felt like that. That was a horrible feeling to have on top of trying to integrate yourself into a big mainstream school.
5: Oh, school. Yes. I think we've all had our own little stories to tell as far as that goes. And kids are so understanding as well. They will... Oh. You know, they won't just deliberately put stuff in your way to trip you up or cause problems. Or if you're trying to look at the board, they're not going to put their hand over the top of your monocular. Yeah, this is a big thing. I think it's where a lot of VIs in particular get their hang up of trying to sort of blend in and trying not to actually look disabled or call attention to it. But it does often come from school. And I'd be fascinated to know if there's anybody listening that has been through the education system recently, if anything's changed. I suspect it hasn't.
7: No, I think, I mean, if we lived in a just and fair and equitable world, then, you know, we would be treated based on the merits of our character and what we have to offer and bring to the table rather than our disability. But it isn't the case. And unfortunately, cruelty is still quite prevalent, especially in school and I even think workplace situations. I don't know how we're ever going to solve this problem where we can, you know, come to a point where we feel secure enough to disclose in a situation like that.
5: We're going crossing to a few people that I have had a lot to do with over a very long time, one of them being my own wife. Over to Sanya and Heidi.
13: I definitely, when I do a course for my work, I tend to nowadays, and I guess I always have, is I've liked to let people know. So if I turn up to a course, if I turn up for a sport thing, somewhere where the instructor and even the people are new that I'm doing it with, I just don't like them to presume. It's awkward and it can be hard to go up there and have that conversation and just say, hey, I'm vision impaired. Yeah, might need a little more assistance. And they're always very accommodating, but it's always having to do that job, isn't it? I do find it less harder as I have got older, especially after 40. It's sort of like, it is what it is. And I guess with how the times have moved, it's more... I guess, socially awareness around disabilities. But it was hard as a kid having to go up if you were doing something with a different school and saying, hey, yes, I have got a disability and I need this extra, I need notes handed to me of what you're going to write on the blackboard. So, yeah, it can be awkward and it's not easy.
5: We're kind of different to a lot of other disability groups in the fact that unless you actually are in the disability sector, you don't necessarily know that we are disabled in any way. That's kind of a problem. It's a double-edged sword, that one.
13: It is a double-edged sword. You know, we'll be walking along and we may not see a bike. Say we're walking along a bike track like Linear Park, but we don't see anyone coming and they think, oh, you went too close to me. But then I was cane training down at the park, using a long cane down the park, and I had a bike stop for me, I had pedestrians stop for me, and I had a car stop for me. So it's like, oh, maybe that it's a real grey area, and I know blindness is a spectrum, but maybe we need to utilise the tools that we've got and just for awareness for other people.
5: When you were at school, did you have any interesting experiences, for example, with new kids when they, you know, because I know myself, I was... always sitting at the front of the class and always having to use the monocular to look at the blackboard and stuff like that. Did any of that sort of affect you?
13: I was very fortunate. I was accepted very well. However, I did do an exchange trip to New Zealand and I just felt really uneasy about using my monocular, and I did struggle using it, and I did struggle coming out as someone who had a disability.
5: I actually believe it's often our school experiences that affect our ability to admit that. I'm not sure if you agree with me on that one.
13: Yeah, that's an interesting take on it, isn't it? Because I was very well accepted at East Murray Area School, and Loxton High School, very accepted. But yeah, New Zealand, when I went over there, I mean, I had friends and everything, but I also tried to play down and hide my disability as much as I could.
14: I'm a lot comfortable about doing that now than I used to be. I think that just comes with getting older and just thinking, well, you know what, I don't really care what anyone thinks anymore. I'm quite happy to put it out there that, yes, I do have a disability.
5: You got any examples of that?
14: The job that I have currently, I was pretty upfront right from the start with my job interview. I just felt like I just, you know, to break the ice and just to come across as confident, saying, look, yes, I do have a disability, but it's hopefully not going to affect my ability to do this job.
5: What about when you're dealing with people on a social basis? Have you ever felt uncomfortable coming out, as it were?
14: When I was younger, I did. I guess I was just worried about, I don't know, prejudice or people not wanting to talk to me once they find out I have a disability. More recently, and, you know, you've been witness to this, for example, when we go on our cruises and we're at a dining table with people we haven't met before, I'm pretty quick to point out to everyone that we're both vision impaired and this is why we're looking closely at the menus.
5: Have there been any occasions where people finding out that you have a disability has been disadvantageous?
14: Not for quite a while, but I can give an example where maybe it's been a bit of a hindrance, mm-hmm. where I had to go to a doctor's appointment one time. It was a doctor I'd never seen before, and I was going to, because I had a sore throat. The doctor picked up on the fact that I had vision impairment, and he was just more interested in talking about that when I was really just there to do something about my sore throat.
7: And speaking for all the totally blind people out there, here's Sean.
15: Well, they kind of got no choice but to see it when I walk in the door.
7: Yeah.
15: So it is what it is.
5: That's a wrap for this week. A big thank you to Simon, Stephen K, Emma, Lily, Sanya, Heidi, Stevie E, and Sean.
7: Stevie E, I love that. He's going to love that.
5: Yeah.
7: And of course, a big thanks to you for listening. 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
5: Next week, don't you just love it when you have to prove that you're not a robot?
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22: Thank you for joining us for Talking Vision. Over the next little while, we'll be highlighting some of the wonderful interviews Sam completed during his time hosting Talking Vision. On today's program, we have interviews with Dina Morgan, Sandra George, and also a reader recommended from Frances Keeland. Now over to Sam.
23: Our next guest has been a member of the National Committee on Albinism Foundation of Australia for the last decade. She doesn't live with albinism herself. However, three of her four grandchildren do live with the condition, and she's here to chat to us today about Albinism Awareness Day and the links between albinism and blindness and low vision. Her name is Sandra George, and she joins me now. Sandra, welcome to Talking Vision. Thank you so much for your time.
24: And thank you very much for inviting us.
23: Now, firstly, Sandra, let's have a bit of a chat about Albinism Awareness Day. How did that come about?
24: It came about 11 years ago, and it's across the world. So everybody around the world is connected with it who has albinism. And in 2015, the United Nations declared the 14th of June International Albinism Awareness Day. So everybody across the world celebrates that day.
23: All right. And what's been the most important aspect of Albinism Awareness Day from your organisation's point of view?
24: I think it's helping us to promote what people with albinism can do. But most importantly, it's about connection. It's connecting our people together, because knowing, some people call it being part of your tribe, knowing you're not the only one, because a lot of people are very isolated and never meet anyone else with albinism. But it's also connecting Australians with other groups around the world. And following that, a few years ago, they formed the Global Albinism Alliance as well. They're doing a lot of research. They're supporting some of the groups in Africa that are not treated very well, helping people to set up albinism organisations. So IAAD, as we call it, has really spurred a lot of things to happen, which is great.
23: Mm. And Sandra, let's get a few statistics for people out there. So people may not be aware how many people in Australia albinism does affect, but it is a little bit of a tricky number, isn't it? It's a little bit hard to pin down in some ways.
24: Very. It's estimated that in the Caucasian population, there's one in every 17,000 may have it. A lot more, of course, may carry the gene. But in Australia, so there's probably roughly 17,000, but we have 800 members on our Facebook page, but we only have about 120 financial members, which is another story again. But a lot of people with albinism have grown up to be independent and confident. They have jobs, they have their lives, and they don't come to us, so we don't know about them. That's a bit of a problem, because when we're trying to do things or advocate, especially through government or applying for grants, people want to know our data, and we just don't have reliable data.
23: tell us a bit about the impacts that albinism can have on the lives of people with the condition and how they, as you've said, get by independently and people don't really see the way that they could be struggling inside, but, you know, they live with the condition, they develop coping strategies, all that sort of thing. But how can it impact people?
24: Well, I guess if I start with what albinism is, there's a lack of melanin in the body, particularly in the eyes. And for some people, it's only the eyes, and that's referred to as ocular albinism. But oculocutaneous albinism is a lack of melanin in the body in general, so eyes, hair, skin. We also have foveal hypoplasia, optic nerve misrouting, transillumination of the iris, and not everyone, but most of them also have nystagmus. And because it's the basic things of the body which are formed in utero, it can't be cured. But the good news is it's not degenerative. So what you have when you start is pretty well what you have, except for a delayed development for children. So a lot of children, their eyesight hasn't fully developed until they're 5 or 6. So often very young children are legally blind, but they won't be by the time their eyesight has fully developed. So once they go to school, that's about the level that they'll have. But people with albinism are very good at adapting, as are most people with low vision.
23: Yes, so certainly.
24: Some of our older generation had a lot of trouble as kids with education, with jobs, with everything else. But now, because we've got technology, all sorts of things that aid people, and also a societal change in attitudes towards people with disabilities. So I think today people have far less issues than what they had in the past.
23: And the society has improved in some ways, but there are still some misconceptions and some portrayals of people with albinism that are less than complimentary. How do we combat these sort of myths and these stereotypes and really break through that and gain greater awareness for albinism within the general public?
24: I think the biggest one, of course, is they have red eyes. And it's a bit like the old-fashioned cameras. It didn't matter who it was. If they used a flash, the flash reflected light back, so they appeared red. That's exactly what happens in some lighting situations with people with albinism. Because there's no melanin in the retina to absorb that light, it flashes back a little bit. But, of course, if you know someone who does have albinism, you can see that they've got anything from brightish blue to very pale, almost violet eyes, but definitely not red. And people will sometimes say, oh, you can't have albinism because you don't have red eyes. And it's more about misinformation and misunderstanding. The other thing is there was an old-fashioned idea that because they were so pale, they must be ghostly, so there's something about that. But I don't think you don't hear that commented on now these days. I think it's mainly red eyes are the things. And for a person with full vision, I think if you find that somebody has low vision, because you would think, well, gee, if I couldn't see, I wouldn't be able to do that, they assume that those people can't do it either, people with albinism. And they don't realise that they use all their other senses and they've developed coping strategies over the years. So, yes, they can do most things.
23: Yes, certainly.
24: It's pretty hard to drive a car if you're legally blind or fly an aeroplane.
23: Yep.
24: But our members are doctors, physios, lawyers, teachers, engineers, all sorts of jobs that you might think they couldn't do. So our engineer who's lives in Melbourne, he's an engineer and he works with a bioptic on his glasses, quite a big one, but it means he can read all those small plans. Most of them have large screens or multiple screens, so it makes it very easy for whatever job you've got. And, of course, at school these days, all kids are using iPads and computers, so our kids fit in perfectly. They're not different anymore. They don't have to sit in the very front all the time because they just take a picture with their iPad or even their phone. So they fit in.
23: And there's a funny story about another person with albinism. It's ocular albinism only. And as you said, that, you know, people don't really think about because she doesn't have super fair skin and white hair, that, you know, people forget.
24: Yeah, she's a nurse and she visits patients on the ward and she uses an iPad for that, just like everyone else does. But of course, she enlarges stuff. And when she's in the operating theatre, she has several large screens instead of small ones. And she handles instruments in the operating theatre. And other people love the big screens, so they're forever turning it around so they can look at them. And she says, hey, hang on a minute, I really need that. And one instance, she even had the surgeon sort of say, oh, look, we've got to go to another thing. I'll leave you to finish up. And she said, no, I can't do stitches. And I forgot, you can't see.
23: Goodness. Yeah.
24: Yeah, and that's typical, I think, of what happens. But at the same way, I have a grandson who races go-karts, and I don't think people realise that he's got low vision because he wrote a piece for Statewide Vision Resource Centre and he said, I know at turn four exactly when I have to brake because there's a crack in the concrete and I know that. And I know exactly where other cars are by the sound they're making and how close they are and whether they're braking or not. So he uses his hearing a fair bit and his memory. He knows every track, every corner, every turn and how long the straights are. So other things just compensate.
23: Certainly. And Sandra, I understand there's a Melbourne event coming up.
24: Yes, we're celebrating Albinism Day, not on the 13th because too many kids have got sport, but on the 14th of June we're meeting at the Croxton Hotel in Thornbury for lunch at 12. Just a casual event, you pay for your own meal. But then we also have our biannual conference in Adelaide on the 5th and 6th of September with a bit of a social gathering on the Friday night before. So if anyone is interested in coming to that, or to finding out more about it, they can find out about it on our website, which is albinismaustralia.org.
23: Well, Sandra, thank you so much for your time today. I've been speaking to Sandra George from Albinism Fellowship of Australia all about Albinism Awareness Day and raising more awareness of albinism in Australia.

0: Sam, for having me. Pleasure.
1: Tell us about your vision and life as a blind mum.
0: Sure. Well, I have congenital glaucoma. So I was born with this condition. I did have sight through my childhood. And then in my early 20s, my vision really progressively got worse. And now in my mid-30s, I'm totally blind. So I've been using a cane for the last 15 years. And yeah, so I've only known being a mum as being blind, and I've had to negotiate that with different challenges and it's ups and it's downs, but yeah, I wouldn't have it any other way.
1: And you're in quite a unique situation, Dina, as I understand it. You and your partner are both blind. So what's that been like for you both to be, navigating that together?
0: Yeah, so my husband Thomas is also blind. I always knew I wanted to be a mum, so that was never a question of deciding whether I would have children or not due to my blindness. I knew of other parents who were blind, so I knew it was possible and I definitely knew it wouldn't be easy, and Thomas was the same, but we really jumped straight into it just after we were married. And yeah, I've utilized a lot of resources. Like, I've been part of the Vision Australia Tallylink parent group, which was very beneficial when my daughter was 6 months. I had joined that group, found it really helpful. I also got an OT assessment done before my first daughter was born, just to talk about the house and practical challenges. And yeah, so a bit every phase of, my children growing, it's a new phase and it exhibits with new challenges. But yeah, Thomas and I have got good open communication and we're very good at self-advocating. Yeah.
1: When you're saying, you were absolutely both jumping at the opportunity to become parents, and there was, never a question about that. Were there any worries or any concerns at all at any point about a couple of little things that were playing on your mind?
0: I think for me, it was on a practical level. Like, how would I change her nappy if I can't see? How am I going to change it? Or how am I going to know when she's sick? How am I going to go out and get her from A to B? I'm very pragmatic, so I think about things in terms of processes and how am I actually going to do this task? What steps do I take? So, for example, with the changing a nappy, it turned out not to be a big deal at all. Like, with that, for example, I do it like I'm painting something. So I start from the left and then go to the right. And I know that she's all clean and a lot of it's very sensory. So, touching, getting your hands dirty when you don't necessarily want to, but you kind of work things out as you go. And that's what I found, just taking each little task at a time. And a thing that I found really overwhelming was getting so much advice from different midwives, friends, other family members, and sometimes getting too much advice can be very overwhelming. So, I took bits and pieces, and now with my second, I was a lot more confident. For example, when feeding her with my second one, if she doesn't eat all her food, that's okay. I let her take control of her feeding a lot of the time, so I'm not having to feed her where I can't see. Again, a lot of it's touching and just navigating each situation as it arises.
1: You talked there about getting all that advice and sometimes a bit too much advice. How's that been like to navigate a few perspectives from other people who perhaps don't understand what it's like to be a blind mum, or they perhaps have a few preconceptions about people from the blind and low vision community and what they can and can't do?
0: A lot of it was, like, for example, I'll get a lot of people saying, "Wow, how do you do it? How do you manage?" And I mean, you do manage because when it's your own situation, you make it work for you. And sometimes I found that getting advice, it wasn't the right advice for me because the person giving me the advice wasn't familiar with the nuances of being blind, or they'd say things like, "Oh, well, your mum's

0: can help you. And that to me really wasn't helpful because I don't rely on, for example, my mum. I don't rely on her for those informal supports. I mean, she does what she can, but she doesn't do any more than any other grandmother would. And I just had to filter out a lot of advice and take what worked for me. And that's what I still do now. I have to say, the NDIS for our family has been really great and beneficial. We've made it work for our family unit. So even though I don't have informal supports, I do have a lot of support that we've gained through the NDIS, which we're constantly working through, and it's evolving our support circle. But yeah, that's been really helpful for our family as well.
1: And what have been some of the major day-to-day challenges? Perhaps this varies between the two daughters that you have now. Have there been any differences there and sort of different things that you've had to tackle?
0: Yeah, I guess like any other family, you've got to balance your routines. So, Indy gets to school on time, Heidi gets to creche, and Tom and I'm going back to work shortly, and he works as well. So, for example, Thomas does a combination of working from home and working in the office. So, the days that he works from home, he'll be more hands-on in the morning routine. I have support workers that come and assist in the morning with the morning routine, getting the girls off to school and off to creche. And then I might do grocery shopping with that support worker, get some errands done. So it's a full schedule, and it takes a lot of organization and having that good open communication with Thomas as well. And like I said, we make it work for us.
1: What have been some of the most enjoyable parts? Because it is quite chaotic and, it's all go, go, go for a lot of the time. But have you had a moment to just sit back and think about some really enjoyable times?
0: Yeah, well, my eldest daughter now, she's old enough where, and she has been very aware of both Thomas and I not being able to see. She's been aware really since she was very little. So her and I, we've always gone out, like now and then, just her and I will go out to a cafe, grab some lunch, and then we might go to the park. She loves op shopping. And just having that time with her, it's so special. She's really sassy and she doesn't take on more responsibility because I can't see. And if she does, it's because she wants to. For example, she says that she's a great guide. She's my guide, and she likes that title. She always says, I'm mum's guide, and she loves guiding me around and moving the cane. And so, yeah, it's a nice age. Even with my youngest daughter, we love bath time. Like, that's our little time. She, is learning to stand in the bath and turn and do a lot of sillies in the bath. But it's a really nice time and a great bond for us too.
1: What was it like having that conversation? If you did have that conversation to begin with Indy, was there something where you sort of sat down one day and said, oh, Indy, mum's blind, or mum and dad, we can't see, but this is what that means? And did that sort of explicitly happen, or was that implied, or they just picked up on that?
0: Yeah. Look, Sam, there wasn't actually one moment where we sat down and explained it as such. It really happened quite organically. I mean, it was just such a slow progression that her understanding evolved. Like, even when she was a little baby, she would point to things, for example, and we couldn't see what she was pointing at. And then she sort of learned to bring things to us. So, yeah, and just put things in our hands. And I guess she just learned. It was just her normal that both her parents couldn't see. And I guess she just took the cues that we're not going to respond to you if you're pointing. So yeah, she kind of just weaved her way into knowing that mum and dad can't see.
1: Have there been any other kind of life hacks or things that have been picked up on that either the kids have put together or perhaps life hacks you and Thomas have come up with over the time to make life just that little bit easier for yourselves?
0: I guess one thing is being very organized with all our clothing. I mean, we have so much clothing, and Indy now is really proud of the fact that she looks after her room. She puts her clothes away in the correct spot. She makes her bed. And I think she's learned that from me, because being a mum who's blind, there's stuff everywhere, toys are everywhere. So it's important that things have their place. Otherwise, it can get quite out of hand, and I don't want to spend all my time looking for things. So putting things where they belong is really essential. And I think even Heidi, who's only 16 months, I think they've both picked up on that and will take it on into their own lives.
1: So what sort of advice would you have for new mums who are blind or have low vision and they might have a few worries or thinking about how they're going to manage? What would you say to them?
0: I think it's important to find a network of people around you, whether it's informal supports or formal supports, because it can be quite isolating, especially if, you know, you don't have that freedom to take out your car and go for a drive or even just go for a walk. Like, it's difficult for me to just take out my daughter, my 16-month-old, for a walk by myself. But having someone I can call and say, hey, can we go for a walk or grab a coffee? Try and align yourself with good people that will be there for you. Get support from support groups such as Vision Australia's TallyLink parent groups. I found they were very helpful at the beginning, and that's all done within the comfort of your own home. Speak to the maternal health nurse, and if you need a referral to a counsellor or a psychologist, definitely take it up. It's not a bad thing to ask for help, and there are so many services out there that can help. It's just knowing where to find them.
1: I've been speaking today with Dina, mum of two daughters, who caught up with me today to chat all about her life as a mum.
2: Lastly, here is Frances with a reader recommended.
3: This book is one we've had in the library collection for a little while. It's Father Bob, the Larrikin Priest by Sue Williams. This is the life story of Father Bob Maguire, a rare behind-the-scenes look at the much-loved people's priest. The enigmatic champion of the down and out was shaped by a lonely childhood in poor circumstances, an early priesthood that collided with the upheaval of Vatican II and working with the army during the Vietnam War. This is a lively portrait of the man behind the resilient social activist and popular media performer who refuses to be defeated by enforced retirement from the parish over which he presided for nearly 40 years. Let's hear a sample of Father Bob, the Larrikin Priest by Sue Williams. It's narrated by Richard Bly.
4: The most chilling sound of young Bobby Maguire's childhood was his father's heavy footfall on the front doorstep, followed by the scratch of a fumbled key in the lock as he stumbled home from yet another drunken evening at the pub. The family would hold their breath in fear, waiting to see just what would walk in. Sometimes it would be his dad in a genial mood, animated with ale and conversation, telling jokes, singing songs, reciting passages from Shakespeare, and recounting funny anecdotes from his years spent at sea. More often, it would be a dark, smouldering stranger who didn't want to know his kids and could, with his temper on a hair trigger, explode into violence at any moment. It was their mum who was his usual target, and she regularly endured savage beatings. The four children would cower in terror as their father lashed out in an alcoholic rage, frequently leaving his wife cut, bloodied, and bruised. Even today, three quarters of a century later, Bobby's older brother Jim can still picture the handprints of blood left smeared on the walls as she struggled to get away from him and out of the sight of the children. At other times, their eldest sibling, Eileen, found herself on the wrong side of his fists, but Bobby, the baby of the family, has few memories of any of that. "I think I probably just blocked it out," he says now, "but I do remember the only time my father communicated with me. He'd been away, and when he came home, he beat me with his belt. He was always a bad drunk, and that's the only time I can ever remember him taking any notice of me.
3: 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If you would like to borrow that book, if you would like to join the library and find out about other wonderful books they have, you can always call 1300 654 656. That's 1300 654 656. 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
3: 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And just a warning that today's program may contain language which some listeners could find offensive.
4: ISIS Audiobooks presents an unabridged recording of Only Time Will Tell, written by Jeffrey Archer and read by Roger Allam and Amelia Fox. The moral right of the author has been asserted. 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
5: By the time the train pulled into Edinburgh Waverley, Giles had gone over his plan with Harry a dozen times. They stepped out of the carriage and walked slowly down the platform towards the barrier. "Don't even think about looking back," said Giles, as he produced his rail warrant, then headed towards a line of taxis. "The Royal Hotel," said Giles to the cabbie. "And can you let me know if another taxi follows us?" he added, before joining Harry in the back. "Right you are," said the cabbie, as he eased off the rank and joined the traffic. "How do you know there's a Royal Hotel in Edinburgh?" asked Harry. "There's a Royal Hotel in every city," said Giles. A few minutes later, the cabbie said, "I cannot be sure, but the next cab off the rank isn't far behind this." "Good," said Giles. "How much is the fare to the Royal?"
6: 2 shillings, sir."
5: "I'll give you 4 if you can lose him." The driver immediately put his foot down on the accelerator, causing both of his passengers to be thrown back into their seats. Giles recovered quickly and looked through the back window to see the taxi behind them had also speeded up. They had gained 60 or 70 yards, but Giles realised that advantage wouldn't last for long. "Cabby, take the next turning on the left and then slow down for a moment. After we jump out, I want you to continue on to the Royal and don't stop until you reach the hotel." An outstretched arm appeared. Harry placed 2 florins into the palm. "When I jump out," said Giles, "just follow me and then do exactly as I do." Harry nodded. The taxi swung round the corner and slowed down for a moment just as Giles opened the door. He leapt out onto the pavement, toppled over, quickly picked himself up, then dashed into the nearest shop, throwing himself on the floor. Harry followed only seconds later, slammed the door behind him, and was lying by his friend's side just as the second cab shot around the corner.
6: "Can I help you, sir?"
5: asked the sales assistant, hands on hips, looking down at the 2 young men lying prostrate on the ground. "You already have," said Giles, rising to his feet and giving her a warm smile. He brushed himself down, said, "Thank you," and left the shop without another word. When Harry stood up, he came face to face with a slim-waisted mannequin wearing only a corset. He turned bright red, ran out of the shop, and joined Giles on the pavement. "I don't expect the man with the limp will be booking into the Royal for the night," said Giles, "so we'd better get moving." "Agreed," said Harry, as Giles flagged down another cab. "Waverley Station," he said, before climbing into the back.
6: "Where did you learn how to do all that?"
5: asked Harry in admiration, as they headed back in the direction of the station.
6: "You know, Harry, you should read a little less Joseph Conrad and a little more John Buchan, if you want to know how to travel in Scotland while being pursued by a fiendish foe."
5: The journey to Mulgelry was considerably slower and far less exciting than the one to Edinburgh had been, and there was certainly no sign of any man with a limp. When the engine finally dragged its 4 carriages and 2 passengers into the little station, the sun had already disappeared behind the highest mountain. The station master was standing by the exit, waiting to check their tickets when they got off the last train that day. Any hope of getting a taxi? Giles asked, as they handed over their warrants.
7: No, sir, replied the station master. Jock goes home for tea around 6 o'clock, and he'll nae be back for another hour.
5: Giles thought twice about explaining the logic of Jock's actions to the station master before he asked, Then perhaps you'd be kind enough to tell us how we can get to Mulgelry Castle.
7: You'll have to walk, said the station master helpfully.
5: And which direction might it be? Asked Giles, trying not to sound exasperated.
7: It's about 3 miles up yonder, the man said, pointing up the hill. You canna miss it.
5: Up yonder turned out to be the only accurate piece of information the station master had offered, because after the two of them had been walking for over an hour, it was pitch black, and there was still no sign of any castle. Giles was beginning to wonder if they were going to have to spend their first night in the Highlands, sleeping in a field with only a flock of sheep to keep them company, when Harry shouted, There it is! Giles stared through the misty gloom, and although he still couldn't quite make out the outline of a castle, his spirits were lifted by flickering lights coming from several windows. They trudged on until they reached a massive pair of wrought-iron gates, which had not been locked. As they made their way up the long driveway, Giles could hear barking, but he couldn't see any dogs. After about another mile, they came to a bridge spanning a moat, and on the far side, a heavy oak door that didn't look as if it welcomed strangers. "Leave the talking to me," said Giles, as they staggered across the bridge and came to a halt outside the door. Giles banged 3 times with the side of his fist, and within moments the door was pulled open to reveal a giant of a man dressed in a kilt with a dark lovett jacket, white shirt, and white bow tie. The head steward looked down on the weary, bedraggled objects that stood in front of him. "Good evening, Mr. Giles," he said, although Giles had never set eyes on the man before. "His lordship has been expecting you for some time, and wondered if you would care to join him for dinner."
6: Chapter 40
5: Giles and Harry Clifton on their way to Mulgelry. Stop. Should arrive around 6. Stop. Lord Harvey handed the telegram to Giles and chuckled. "Sent by our mutual friend, Captain Tarrant. He only turned out to be wrong about what time you'd arrive." "We had to walk all the way from the station," protested Giles between mouthfuls.
7: "Yes, I did consider sending the car to meet you off the last train," said Lord Harvey. "But there's nothing like a bracing Highland walk to work up a good appetite."
5: Harry smiled. He'd hardly spoken since they'd come down for dinner, and as Emma had been placed at the far end of the table, he had to satisfy himself with the occasional wistful gaze, wondering if they'd ever be left alone together. The first course was a thick Highland broth, which Harry finished a little too quickly, but when Giles was served a second helping, he also allowed his bowl to be refilled. Harry would have asked for a third helping if everyone else hadn't continued making polite conversation while they waited for him and Giles to finish so that the main course could be served.
7: "There's no need for either of you to be anxious about anyone wondering where you are," said Lord Harvey, "because I've already sent telegrams to Sir Walter and to Mrs. Clifton to assure them you are both safe and well. I didn't bother to get in touch with your father, Giles," he added, without further comment.
5: Giles glanced across the table to see his mother purse her lips. Moments later, the dining-room doors swung open, and several liveried servants entered and whisked away the soup bowls. 3 more servants followed, carrying silver salvers on which rested what looked to Harry like 6 small chickens.
7: "I do hope you like grouse, Mr. Clifton," said Lord Harvey, the first person ever to call him Mister,
5: as a bird was placed in front of him.
7: "I shot these myself."
5: Harry couldn't think of an appropriate response. He watched as Giles picked up his knife and fork and began to slice tiny pieces off the bird, bringing back memories of their first meal together at St. Bede's. By the time the plates were cleared, Harry had only managed about 3 morsels, and wondered how old he would have to be before he could say, "No, thank you, I'd prefer another bowl of soup." Things improved a little when a large plate of different fruits, some of which Harry had never seen before, was placed in the centre of the table. He would have liked to ask his host their names and the countries they originated from, but memories of his first banana came to mind, when he had definitely slipped. He satisfied himself with following Giles's lead, watching carefully to see which had to be peeled, which had to be cut, and which you could simply take a bite out of. When he'd finished, a servant appeared and placed a bowl of water by the side of his plate. He was just about to pick it up and drink it when he saw Lady Harvey place her fingers in hers, and moments later a servant passed her a linen napkin so she could dry her hands. Harry dipped his fingers in the water, and, like magic, a napkin immediately appeared. After dinner, the ladies retired to the drawing-room. Harry wanted to join them so he could at last catch up with Emma and tell her everything that had happened since she'd poisoned herself. But no sooner had she left the room than Lord Harvey sat back down, a sign for the under-butler to offer his lordship a cigar, while another servant poured him a large glass of cognac. Once he'd taken a sip, he nodded, and glasses were placed in front of Giles and Harry. The butler closed the humidor before filling their glasses with brandy. "Well," said Lord Harvey after 2 or 3 luxuriant puffs, "am I to understand that you are both hoping to go up to Oxford?"
7: "Harry's a safe bet," said Giles, "but I'll need to score a couple of centuries during the summer, and preferably one at Lord's, if the examiners are going to overlook my more obvious deficiencies."
5: "Giles is being modest, sir," said Harry. "He has just as good a chance of being offered a place as I do. After all, he's not only the captain of cricket, he's also school captain."
7: "Well, if you are successful, I can assure you that you'll experience 3 of the happiest years of your life."
5: "That's assuming Herr Hitler isn't foolish enough to insist on a replay of the last war in the vain hope that he'll be able to reverse the result." The 3 of them raised their glasses, and Harry took his first sip of brandy. He didn't like the taste, and was wondering if it would be thought discourteous if he didn't finish it, when Lord Harvey came to his rescue.
7: "Perhaps it's time for us to join the ladies," he said, draining his glass. He stubbed out his cigar, rose from his place, and marched out of the dining room, not waiting for a second opinion.
5: The 2 young men followed him across the hall and into the drawing room. Lord Harvey took the seat next to Elizabeth, while Giles winked at Harry and went across to join his grandmother. Harry sat next to Emma on the sofa.
8: "How gallant of you to come all this way, Harry," she said, touching his hand. "I'm so sorry about what happened after the play. I only hope I wasn't responsible for causing the problem in the first place."
9: "How could you possibly be responsible, Harry? You've never done anything that could have caused my father to speak to Mama that way. But it's no secret that your father doesn't think we should be together, even on stage."
8: "Let's talk about it tomorrow morning," Emma whispered. "We can go for a long walk in the hills and be on our own, with only the Highland cattle to overhear us."
9: "I'll look forward to that," said Harry. He would have liked to hold her hand, but there were too many eyes continually glancing in their direction.
7: "You 2 young men must be very tired after such an exhausting journey," said Lady Harvey. "Why don't you both go off to bed, and we'll see you at breakfast in the morning?"
5: Harry didn't want to go to bed. He wanted to stay with Emma and try to find out if she'd discovered why her father was so opposed to them being together. But Giles rose immediately, kissed his grandmother and mother on the cheek, and said good night, leaving Harry with no choice but to join him. He leaned across and kissed Emma on the cheek, thanked his host for a wonderful evening, and followed Giles out of the room. As they walked down the hall, Harry paused to admire a painting of a bowl of fruit
9: by an artist called Peplow, when Emma came dashing out of the drawing room, threw her arms around his neck, and kissed him gently on the lips. Giles continued up the stairs as if he hadn't noticed, while Harry kept his eyes on the drawing-room door. Emma broke away when she heard it opening behind her.
10: "Good night. Good night. Parting is such sweet sorrow," she whispered.
9: "That I shall say good night till it be morrow," Harry replied. "Where are you two off to?" asked Elizabeth Barrington as she came out of the breakfast room.
10: "We're going to climb Crag Cowan," said Emma. "Don't wait up, because you may never see us again."
9: Her mother laughed. "Then make sure you wrap up well, because even the sheep catch cold in the Highlands." She waited until Harry had closed the door behind them before she added,
10: "Giles, your grandfather wishes to see us in his study at 10 o'clock.
9: It sounded to Giles more like a command than a request.
10: "Yes, Mother," he said, before looking through the window and watching Harry and Emma walking down the path towards Crag Cowan.
9: They'd only gone a few yards before Emma took Harry's hand. Giles smiled as they turned the corner and disappeared behind a row of pines. When the clock in the hall began to strike, Giles had to walk quickly along the corridor to make sure he reached his grandfather's study before the 10th chime. His grandparents and his mother stopped talking the moment he entered the room. They had clearly been waiting for him.
10: "Have a seat, dear boy," said his grandfather.
9: "Thank you, sir," Giles replied, and sat down on a chair between his mother and his grandmother.
10: "I suppose this would best be described as a council of war," said Lord Harvey, looking up from his high-backed leather chair as if he was addressing a board meeting. "I'll try to bring everyone up to date before we decide what the best course of action should be."
9: Giles was flattered that his grandfather now considered him to be a full member of the family board.
10: "I telephoned Walter last night. He was just as appalled by Hugo's conduct at the play as I was when Elizabeth told me about it, although I had to fill him in on what happened when she returned to the manor house."
9: Giles's mother bowed her head, but didn't interrupt.
10: "I went on to tell him that I'd had a long talk with my daughter, and that we felt there were only two possible courses of action."
9: Giles sat back in his chair, but didn't relax.
10: "I left Walter in no doubt that if Elizabeth were even to consider returning to the manor house, it would be necessary for Hugo to make several concessions. First, he must apologize unequivocally for his appalling behavior."
9: Giles's grandmother nodded in agreement.
10: "Second, he will never again, and I repeat it, never again, suggest that Emma should be taken out of her school, and he will in future fully support her efforts to gain a place at Oxford. God knows it's hard enough for a young man to make the grade nowadays, but it's damn nigh impossible for a woman. My third and most important demand, and on this I was quite adamant, is that he explain to us all why he continues to treat Harry Clifton so appallingly. I suspect it might have something to do with Harry's uncle's stealing from Hugo. The sins of the father are one thing, but an uncle. I refuse to accept, as he has so often claimed to Elizabeth, that he considers Clifton unworthy to mix with his children simply because his father was a docker and his mother is a waitress. Perhaps Hugo has forgotten that my grandfather was a jobbing clerk in a firm of wine merchants, while his own grandfather left school at the age of 12 and started out as a docker like young Clifton's father. And just in case anyone has forgotten, I'm the first Lord Harvey in this family, and you don't get much more nouveau than that."
9: Giles wanted to cheer.
10: "Now, none of us can have failed to notice," continued Lord Harvey, "how Emma and Harry feel about each other, which is hardly surprising, as they are two exceptional young people. If, in the fullness of time, their relationship blossoms, no one would be more delighted than Victoria and I. On that subject, Walter was in full agreement with me."
9: Giles smiled.
10: He liked the idea of Harry becoming a member of the family, even though he didn't believe his father would ever accept it. "I told Walter," continued his grandfather, "that if Hugo felt unable to abide by these terms, Elizabeth would be left with no choice but to institute divorce proceedings immediately. I would also have to resign from the board of Barrington's and make public my reasons for doing so."
8: Giles was saddened by this, as he knew there had never been a divorce in either family.
10: "Walter kindly agreed to get back to me in the next few days, after he's had a chance to talk things over with his son, but he did tell me that Hugo has already promised to stop drinking, and that he appears to be genuinely contrite. Let me finish by reminding you that this is a family matter, and should not, in any circumstances, be discussed with outsiders. We must hope that this proves to be nothing more than an unfortunate incident that will soon be forgotten."
8: The following morning, Giles's father telephoned and asked to speak to him. He apologized profusely, saying how sorry he was to have blamed Giles for something that was entirely his own fault. He begged Giles to do everything in his power to convince his mother and Emma to return to Gloucestershire so they could all spend Christmas together at the manor house. He also hoped that, as his father-in-law had suggested, the incident would be quickly forgotten. He made no mention of Harry Clifton. Chapter 41. Once they'd disembarked from the train at Temple Meads, Giles and his mother waited in the car while Emma said goodbye to Harry.
10: "They've just spent the last 9 days together," said Giles. "Have they forgotten that they'll be seeing each other again tomorrow?"
8: "And probably the next day," said Giles's mother. "But try not to forget, unlikely though it might seem, that it could even happen to you one day." Emma eventually joined them, but when they drove off she continued to look out of the back window and didn't stop waving until Harry was out of sight. Giles was keen to get home and finally discover what it was that Harry could have done to make his father treat him so cruelly over the years. Surely it couldn't be worse than stealing from the tuck shop or deliberately failing your exams. He'd considered a dozen possibilities, but none of them made any sense. Now, at last, he hoped he was going to find out the truth. He glanced across at his mother. Although she rarely displayed her emotions, she was clearly becoming more and more agitated as they approached Chew Valley. Giles's father was standing on the top step, waiting to greet them when the car drew up outside the house. No sign of Jenkins. He apologized immediately to Elizabeth, and then the children, before telling them how much he'd missed them. "Tea is set up in the drawing room," he said. "Please join me there as soon as you're ready." Giles was the first back downstairs, and he sat uneasily in a chair opposite his father. While they waited for his mother and Emma to join them, his father confined himself to asking Giles how he'd enjoyed Scotland, and to explain that Nanny had taken Grace into Bristol to buy her school uniform. At no time did he mention Harry. When Giles's mother and sister entered the room a few minutes later, his father immediately stood up. Once they were seated, he poured them all a cup of tea. He clearly didn't want any servants to overhear what he was about to reveal. Once everyone had settled, Giles's father sat on the edge of his seat and began to speak softly. "Let me begin by saying to all three of you how unacceptable my behaviour was on the night of what everyone has described as Emma's great triumph. That your father was not there for the curtain call was bad enough, Emma," he said, looking directly at his daughter. "But the way I treated your mother when you returned home that night was quite unforgivable, and I realize it may take some time before such a deep wound can be healed." Hugo Barrington placed his head in his hands, and Giles noticed that he was trembling. He eventually steadied himself. "You have all, for very different reasons, asked to know why I have treated Harry Clifton so badly over the years. It is true that I cannot bear to be in his presence, but the fault is entirely of my own making.
9: When you learn the reason, you might begin to understand, and possibly even sympathize." Giles glanced at his mother, who was sitting stiffly in her chair. There was no way of telling how she felt. "Many years ago," continued Barrington, "when I first became managing director of the company, I convinced the board that we should branch out into shipbuilding, despite my father's reservations. I signed a contract with a Canadian company to build a merchant ship called the Maple Leaf. That not only turned out to be a financial disaster for the company, but a personal catastrophe for me, from which I have never fully recovered, and doubt if I ever will. Allow me to explain. One afternoon, a docker burst into my office, insisting that his workmate was trapped inside the hull of the Maple Leaf, and if I didn't give the order to break it open, his life would be lost. Naturally, I went down to the dock immediately, and the ganger assured me there was absolutely no truth in the story. However, I insisted the men down tools so that we could listen for any sound coming from inside the hull. I waited for some considerable time, but as there was no sound, I gave the order for them to return to work, as we were already several weeks behind schedule. I assumed the docker in question would sign on for his usual shift the following day. But not only did he not turn up, he was never seen again. The possibility of his death has been on my conscience ever since." He paused, raised his head, and said, "That man's name was Arthur Clifton, and Harry is his only son." Emma began to sob. "I want you to imagine, if you possibly can, what I go through whenever I see that young man, and how he would feel were he ever to find out that I might have been responsible for his father's death. That Harry Clifton has become Giles's closest friend and fallen in love with my daughter is the stuff of a Greek tragedy." Once again he buried his head in his hands and didn't speak for some time. When he finally looked up, he said, "If you wish to ask me any questions, I will do my best to answer them." Giles waited for his mother to speak first. "Were you responsible for sending an innocent man to jail for a crime he did not commit?" Elizabeth asked quietly. "No, my dear," said Barrington. "I hope you know me well enough to realize I am not capable of such a thing. Stan Tancock was a common thief who broke into my office and robbed me. Because he was Arthur Clifton's brother-in-law, and for no other reason, I gave him back his job the day he was released from prison." Elizabeth smiled for the first time. "Father, I wonder if I might be allowed to ask a question," said Giles. "Yes, of course. Did you have Harry and me followed when we travelled up to Scotland?" "Yes, I did, Giles. I was desperate to find out where your mother and Emma were, so I could apologize to them for my disgraceful behavior. Please try to forgive me." Everyone turned their attention to Emma, who hadn't yet spoken. When she did, her words took them all by surprise. "You'll have to tell Harry everything you've told us," she whispered. "And if he is willing to forgive you, you must then welcome him into our family." "I would be delighted to welcome him into the family, my darling, although it would be understandable if he never wanted to speak to me again. But I cannot tell him the truth about what happened to his father." "Why not?" demanded Emma. "Because Harry's mother has made it clear that she does not want him ever to find out how his father died, as he has been brought up to believe he was a brave man who was killed in the war. Up until this moment, I have kept my promise never to reveal to anyone what took place on that dreadful day." Elizabeth Barrington rose, walked across to her husband, and kissed him gently. Barrington broke down and sobbed. A moment later, Giles joined his parents and placed an arm around his father's shoulders. Emma didn't move.
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15: G'day, I'm Sam Rickard. Emma Myers is still off in Europe, last seen in a sidecar careening around Rome. We continue our look at prominent members of the disability community. This week, it's two of Australia's more distinguished advocates, Elle Gibbs and Graham Innes. Here's a little chat we prepared earlier. So you had a chance to talk to, well, an old friend, I believe. You've known Elle for a while, I think, from what I've been told, yes?
16: Yeah, I've known Elle for as long as I've worked for Powered, really. So I sat down with her to hear her story. It was interesting to hear that she hasn't always felt part of the disability community.
15: How so?
16: Well, she didn't really see many people that looked like her growing up. And even when she interacted with the disability community, it wasn't as positive as it is now, I think. And I get where she was coming from, because I myself didn't feel like I fit in with the disability community up until I started working within the sector. You know, it wasn't until she found that she could use her writing skills in community advocacy and youth advocacy that she actually found a big part of her that she didn't even know existed.
15: So was there anything that actually surprised you? I mean, especially considering you know her so well.
16: What surprised me was that she's a trained journalist. I did not know that. And she said that she couldn't get a job because of how she looked. And it wasn't until someone just said, hey, you can do this, you can write for us, and just go knock on doors, that she ended up forging a phenomenal career in advocacy. It's just bizarre to learn that she's a journalist.
15: And, I mean, that's kind of the story that we can all relate to, really, is you end up falling into something else because the thing you train for, nobody wants you because nobody wants us.
16: No, it's so sad.
14: For a prominent disability advocate, the path to disability advocacy began not with a grand plan, but with a profound sense of longing for inclusion. Elle Gibbs sat down with Powered to reflect on her journey from feeling isolated from the disability community to finding power in her political identity. For Ms. Gibbs, her adolescence and teen years were marked by systemic barriers to education and healthcare, leaving her questioning her purpose in life.
17: I remember the 2000 Paralympics, feeling pretty awful about myself because I wasn't winning races or running around starting charities or doing any of that. I was just feeling pretty sorry for myself and lonely and sick and in and out of hospital.
14: Ms. Gibbs believes the feeling of camaraderie within the disability community is something individuals have to learn over time, saying she felt very much alone until finding her place within the advocacy sector.
17: I spent a long time not feeling like I really belonged in the disability community because I didn't see many people who looked like me or talked about the kinds of things that I was finding really challenging and hard.
14: After being told she would never be a journalist due to her disability and facing numerous workplace dismissals Based on her appearance and access needs, she found a calling in the community sector.
17: When I found the disability community as a political community, as a community of disabled people who are trying to make change, that certainly felt more like me than a fairly narrow representation of disability that I'd seen in the media.
14: The community advocacy sector provided the flexibility necessary for her to thrive even during periods of extreme illness. As the former CEO of Disability Advocacy Network Australia, the advocate says that disability leadership is not about copying ordinary standards, but rather thinking about inclusivity within the workplace in order to support people with a variety of access needs.
17: What disability leadership means, for me, it doesn't mean just doing what non-disabled people do just in a disabled body, because I can't do any of those things. It means thinking about things differently, trying to build an organisation that works differently and trying to support people with disability to work in a way that truly is flexible.
14: While self-advocacy is vital for understanding a person's individual rights, the advocate argues that the systemic exclusion cannot be solved by individuals alone.
17: We can't fix it one complaint at a time or one person at a time. We're not even really at that point where the basics are being met. I've certainly made my fair share of human rights complaints, particularly about employment and transport. Oh my God, the lack of services that we have is causing all of these other knock-on problems and much more expensive crisis systems that are expensive to fund.
14: A central theme of her advocacy is a call for a National Human Rights Act and a more robust Disability Discrimination Act that empowers the Human Rights Commission to tackle widespread discrimination.
17: As disabled people, we understand our rights and that we have rights, that we have the right to be free of abuse, we have the right to services, the right to be treated fairly, and the right to be free from discrimination. We need to get the Disability Discrimination Act working better with more resources for the Human Rights Commission to be able to take action on systemic issues, not just on individual complaints.
14: Ultimately, she believes the greatest strength of the disability community is its capacity to work together.
17: Our biggest strength is working together. Access becomes something we do because we want to include each other and that we understand that access, there is no one access to rule them all, that everyone has a unique set of access needs because to be part of community, and that doing that is a joy and a pleasure rather than anything like a chore. So access is never a chore.
15: Graeme Innes, the former Disability Discrimination Commissioner. Now, I've always been inspired by him. How do you feel, especially having talked to him?
16: I don't think there's many people in our community who wouldn't know who Graeme Innes is. And funnily enough, way before I was working as a journalist, he was sitting in the row in front of me on a plane, and I wanted to say hi and thank you to him, but I was also so intimidated by him that I just sat there almost having a fangirl moment. It was very odd. Yeah, so I sat down with Graeme, and of course he talked about his upbringing, he talked about his foray into law and his vital role serving as one of the people who created the Disability Discrimination Act. But what surprised me most was when we began chatting about his role as a father.
15: How so?
16: Graeme actually told me of two instances. There was a woman that approached him at the train station when he had his daughter in a backpack on his back. To ask his name because she wanted to report him, merely because she was under the impression that he shouldn't be taking care of a child or couldn't be taking care of a child and out on his own.
15: And that's with that pleasant note. Let's hear Kate tell their story.
14: Graeme Innes, a prominent human rights advocate and former Disability Discrimination Commissioner, is urging an end to what he describes as the soft bigotry of low expectations drawing on decades of experience and historical firsts for the Australian disability community. Reflecting on his upbringing, Mr. Innes credits his parents for treating him no differently than his siblings, a decision that fostered the resilience necessary to navigate an inaccessible world. He explains that while society puts limitations on people with disabilities, he refused to let those perceptions define what he wanted to do in life.
13: When there are low expectations of people, then many people don't rise above those expectations. But I didn't have those low expectations, so I was able to pursue the sorts of dreams that I wanted to pursue. I wanted to study law because my family, I was always brought up in a family who respected social justice. I wanted to do something in my career which would make the world a better place. One way to improve the world was to work to support groups of people who were disempowered by the world.
14: Despite his qualifications, the esteemed lawyer's entry into the legal profession was met with significant resistance. After finishing law school, he recalls attending at least 30 job interviews in a single year without receiving an offer.
13: People couldn't see how a blind person could operate as a lawyer. Even though I explained how I'd completed all of the study, done all the work necessary and was fully trained.
14: Mr. Innes eventually proved his capabilities, becoming a legal officer, disability discrimination commissioner, and later the Chancellor of Central Queensland University. Mr. Innes describes raising his children as his proudest personal achievement, despite having his ability to parent frequently questioned.
13: I remember an occasion when I took our daughter to the clinic for her, might have been a 6-week check or a 12-week check, I can't remember, and the nurse was appalled that a blind person could be responsible on his own for a child.
14: On another occasion, Mr. Innes was boarding a train with his daughter going home from work.
13: I had a woman approach me who said that asked me my name because she wanted to report me to authorities because I wouldn't be able to take care of a baby.
14: He was instrumental in developing the Australian Disability Discrimination Act, the DDA, which took place in the early 1990s.
13: Work-wise, I think the development and implementation of disability discrimination legislation, because whilst we need to refresh it and revise it and amend it and make it better, that doesn't mean it hasn't been doing a really good job, and it's made huge changes in Australian society.

0: Lawyer argues that Australia should have a dedicated human rights legislation. As of 2026, that has still yet to come to fruition.
1: Australia is one of the few democratic countries in the world, not to have a Bill of Rights.
0: Mr. Innes also highlights the vital role of the National Disability Insurance Scheme, the NDIS, explaining that while he advocates for the scheme's sustainability, state governments must not ignore the 90% of people with disabilities who are not covered by the NDIS.
1: Only 10% of people with disabilities were ever intended to be supported by the National Disability Insurance Scheme, and state governments have walked away from their responsibilities a bit. The other 90% need to be supported by the general systems in the community.
0: For Mr. Innes, the ultimate goal is a society where disability is normalised and not viewed as unusual when people with disability are going about their day.
1: The more people in the general community think, oh, people with disabilities can contribute, can be mums and dads, can be politicians, can be movie stars, can be incredible athletes. That's what will change minds.
2: That's a wrap for this wrap. Next week, we complete our Access Granted series with interviews with dancer of short status, Lisa Proud, and Greens Senator Jordan Steele-John. Bye for now.
0: You can find these articles and more by going to Powered, spelt Powered.media, along with the podcast of this show. 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
13: Remember day 19.
14: Hello and welcome to On This Day. I'm Marilyn Barclay. And today's Wednesday, the 29th of July. First up today, we're going back to 1907, when the first Boy Scouts camp was organised by Lord Baden-Powell. Baden-Powell, who was born in London in 1857, was a keen outdoorsman who enjoyed hunting, canoeing and yachting. His military career in India and Africa led him to the British Secret Service and work as an intelligence officer. During this time, he wrote a small manual entitled Aids to Scouting, which summarised lectures he had given to help train army recruits. The lectures concentrated on training young men to think independently and to survive in the wilderness. The training manual soon became widely used by teachers and youth organisations, and Baden-Powell subsequently rewrote the manual to suit the youth market. He held the first camp to test out his reworked ideas for 22 boys of mixed social background, starting out on the 29th of July 1907. His book, called Scouting for Boys, was published in 1908 in 6 fortnightly parts. Sales of the book were tremendous. In September 1908, Baden-Powell had to set up an office to deal with the large number of inquiries. Scouting spread quickly until it was established in practically all parts of the world. On this day in 2015, Yoko Ono, U2's Bono and The Edge unveiled a giant tapestry at the Ellis Island National Museum of Immigration in New York City, honouring John Lennon on the 40th anniversary of receiving his green card. The tapestry depicts the island of Manhattan as a yellow submarine, piloted by a waving John Lennon. It was designed by Czech artist Peter Sis, and woven by Atelier Pantin in Aubusson in France. Lennon received his green card from U.S. Immigration, allowing him permanent residence in the U.S.
7: On the

7th of July, 1976. Lennon had loved America, and New York in particular, since touring there with the Beatles in 1964, and he and his wife Yoko Ono moved to New York for good in the summer of 1971, after Lennon's album Imagine was recorded. It took 4 years of legal argument for Lennon to gain permanent resident status, because the conservative American government and the FBI were concerned by his drug conviction and leftist politics. It's believed that he could have taken out American citizenship in 1981. However, his murder in 1980 put paid to his American dream. John Clark, the actor, comedian and writer, was born on this day in Palmerston, New Zealand in 1948. He made his breakthrough to Australian audiences through his original New Zealand character, the very laconic and politically savvy Fred Dagg. Clark appeared in numerous films and also starred in the ABC's Clark and Dawe with his friend Brian Dawe. He died suddenly while bushwalking in April 2017. Another far too early death in the entertainment industry was Melbourne-born actress Wendy Hughes, who was born on this day in 1952 and died at only 61 in 2014. Her local film credits include Newsfront, My Brilliant Career, and The Man Who Sued God. She received the AFI Best Actress Award in 1983 for her role in Careful, He Might Hear You. Now it's time for some music, and Aussie singer Doug Ashdown was born in England on this day in 1942. The singer-songwriter had his biggest hit in 1997 with Winter in America, which he co-wrote during a cold Nashville winter.

And that was Doug Ashdown with Winter in America. Now let's open the almanac and have a look at some other notable events for the 29th of July. The Arc de Triomphe in Paris was inaugurated on the 29th of July in 1836. It honours those who fought and died for France in the French Revolutionary and the Napoleonic Wars, with the names of all French victories and generals inscribed on its inner and outer surfaces. Beneath its vault lies the tomb of the unknown soldier from World War I. Napoleon commissioned the arch in 1806, after the victory over Austria at Austerlitz. Laying the foundations alone took 2 years, and in 1810, when Napoleon entered Paris with his bride Marie-Louise of Austria, he had a wooden mock-up of the completed arch constructed. The next decade saw further delays, and it would not be completed until 1836. Following its construction, the Arc de Triomphe became the rallying point of French troops parading after successful military campaigns and for the annual Bastille Day military parade. In 1871 and 1940, German troops famously made use of the arch for their own victory marches following their defeats of France. Baron Marcel Bic, the founder of the Bic Empire of pens and disposable razors, was born in Italy on this day in 1914 and died aged 70 in 1994. After World War II, his goal was to produce a cheap, disposable ballpoint pen, an unknown product at that time. The Beatles movie Help had its royal premiere at the London Pavilion in Piccadilly Circus in 1965. Help, created by Richard Lester, is a comedy adventure in which the Beatles come up against an evil cult. 10,000 fans gathered outside to see the group arrive in a black Rolls Royce. Inside the pavilion, they met Princess Margaret and Lord Snowdon, who paid the Beatles the ultimate compliment by delaying their summer holiday to attend the film. And after a hiatus of 12 years, caused by World War II, the first Summer Olympics to be held since the 1936 Summer Olympics in Berlin opened in London in 1948. In 1958, NASA, the National Aeronautical and Space Administration, was signed into law by US President Eisenhower. On this day in 1987, British Prime Minister Margaret Thatcher and President Mitterrand of France signed the agreement to build a tunnel under the English Channel. A rail tunnel was chosen, and digging began on both sides of the Strait of Dover in 1987. The project mobilised 12,000 engineers, technicians and workers to create the world's longest underwater tunnel, being nearly 38 kilometres from northern France to southern England. Construction cost some 15 billion euros and saw workers dig three tunnels, one for each direction and one in the middle for service work. And who end the show today, Mama Cass died in London of a heart seizure in 1974. Her hit songs with the group The Mamas and the Papas include Monday Monday and California Dreamin'. Her biggest solo success was Dream a Little Dream of Me.

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8: Good afternoon. It's Wednesday, the 29th of July, 2026. I'm Doug Cunningham, and I'm joined today by Steve Nelson. First up, here's a quick look at what's making headlines around the country. Darwin public servant charged with multi-million dollar fraud of NDIS. One Nation faces being struck off in Queensland. And police officer injured in violent incident in Adelaide's northern suburbs. Now, here's Steve with today's top story.
9: Thank you, Doug. Our top story comes from the ABC by Tilda Colling and Grace Atter. And the title is Darwin Public Servant Charged with Multi-Million Dollar Fraud of NDIS. A 39-year-old Darwin woman has been charged with using her position as a public servant to defraud the National Disability Insurance Scheme of millions of dollars. Yesterday, a joint federal and territory police task force arrested Lee Point woman Genevieve Ifunanya Abelibi. Allegedly, she used her position with the Department of Children and Families to refer vulnerable members of the community to an NDIS business she co-owned. In February, the task force charged the other owner of the business, 47-year-old Kingsley Abelibi, with defrauding the NDIS of $5 million. Forensic analysis of the seized items allegedly linked the Darwin woman to the alleged offending, an Australian Federal Police spokesperson said in a statement. Ms. Abelibi was a National Disability Insurance Agency employee and is currently on bail. AFP said the pair's company claimed more than $28 million of NDIA funding, with about $18 million of claims identified as allegedly suspicious. Ms. Abelibi had been charged with five offences, two of which are Commonwealth charges, including one count of corruption, one count of dishonestly obtaining NDIS information, and one count of dishonestly obtaining a gain from the NDIA. She will appear in Darwin local court today over the charges. As soon as we were aware of the allegations, we acted immediately, she said. The former staff member has since resigned from the department. Mr. Warren added that the department had reviewed the relevant referrals to ensure appropriate processes were followed and children and families received the support they needed. We have acted on the findings and strengthened our systems and practices for managing conflicts of interest and overseeing the approving of support for children in care with disability, he said. NT Children and Families Department Chief Executive Officer Brent Warren said the department had cooperated fully with the investigation. And that story titled Darwin Public Servant Charged with Multi-Million Dollar Fraud of NDIS was from the ABC by Tilda Colling and Grace Atter.
8: One Nation faces being struck off in Queensland after failing to file audited financial statements. From The Guardian, Sarah Martin. Pauline Hanson's One Nation party faces being struck off in Queensland after failing its obligation to lodge audited financial statements with the state's regulator. The breach exposes Hanson and the New South Wales One Nation Senator Sean Bell to financial penalties, with Hanson registered as president and Bell as secretary for the party in Queensland, where it is headquartered. One Nation, which has been facing growing scrutiny of its finances as it has surged in popularity over the past year, has failed to lodge 3 years of audited financial reports. Guardian Australia revealed last month that the party has repeatedly failed to meet the legal requirements for running an incorporated association in the state, including failing to hold annual general meetings on time and repeatedly filing annual and financial reports late. The returns filed up until 2022 also revealed more than $1 million in missing or worthless assets that the party has refused to explain, prompting criticism of its sloppy accounting methods. In June, Queensland's Office of Fair Trading requested that the party comply with its obligations to file the last 3 years of annual returns. The party has since lodged the overdue annual returns, filing them with the regulator on the 3rd of July. But the returns did not include proper financial statements as required under the Act. One Nation Queensland Division Inc. has lodged its annual returns to the OFT for the years 2022, 2023, 2023 to 2024 and 2024 to 2025. But these returns did not include the audited financial statements as required by the Associations Incorporation Act 1981, a spokesperson for the regulator said. The Office of Fair Trading has given the association until 18th of August 2026 to lodge the outstanding financial statements. Failure to meet this deadline will result in an investigation by the regulator, which may lead to enforcement action. This could include the issue of infringement notice or a show cause notice, which is the first step taken by the regulator before the association's incorporation is cancelled and struck off the state's register. Michael Bradley, barrister and partner at Marquee Lawyers, said there was no legal requirements for a registered political party to be an incorporated association, but believed the structure gave the party centralised legal control. To be registered as a political party, you don't have to be reorganised to be a recognised legal entity. It's more an amorphous concept, Bradley told The Guardian. If the association is deregistered, then it's like a company being wound up, so it would have to go through a similar sort of process. For electoral law purposes, if it is registered as a political entity, then that registration would have to cease. So it could have significant consequences politically, but it would also be easily replaced by a new entity, so it wouldn't be the end of Pauline Hanson. Under the Act, members of the management committee of an incorporated association must ensure financial statements are lodged for the association's last reportable financial year or face financial penalties. According to the party's latest update to the register, to the regulator, Hanson and Bell hold the positions of president and secretary, while Alex Jones remains as treasurer. In 2023, Jones pleaded guilty to attempted electoral fraud after trying to deceive the Queensland Electoral Commission over the timing of a $24,000 claim for payment. He was fined $1,000, with no conviction recorded after the magistrate noted his glowing community credentials. One Nation has been contacted for comment, and that was One Nation faces being struck off in Queensland after failing to file audited financial statements, from The Guardian by Sarah Martin.
9: Dodged a bullet. Inflation eases to 3.8%, reducing chances of interest rate rise for Australia's mortgage holders. That story from The Guardian is by Patrick Commons. Australian mortgage holders have dodged a bullet, with the Reserve Bank now less likely to hike rates next month after new data showed inflation unexpectedly eased to 3.8% in the year to June from 4%. The hotly anticipated consumer price report from the Australian Bureau of Statistics has been seen by some economists as a make-or-break moment ahead of the RBA's interest rate decision on August 11. Crucially, the ABS data showed underlying price pressures, while still too high, eased by more than anticipated through the June quarter. The RBA's preferred measure that trims out the most volatile prices came in at a softer than anticipated 0.8% through the 3 months. That lifted the annual pace to 3.6% from 3.5%, still far higher than the central bank's official target of 2.5%, but below the RBA's last forecast for 3.8% by the middle of the year. Chris Richardson, an independent economist, declared, "Bullet now officially lodged." Dodged. There's been growing evidence the RBA's rate hikes were starting to work in the fight against inflation, and that the Middle East war hadn't been as bad for inflation or the economy as earlier feared, Richardson said. That said, the fight against inflation hasn't been won yet. But for now, it looks as if the RBA won't be raising rates on 11th of August. Today's consumer price report triggered a major rethink in financial markets, where the implied probability of a move next month plunged to 4% from more than 20% at the start of the day, according to Bloomberg data. The chance of a fourth rate hike this year also dropped to below 50% from 84%. Pardon me. For everyday Australians, falling dual prices helped lower the headline rate of inflation in the month of June, a trend that will reverse in July after the restart of the Iran war and the upcoming expiry of the government's 16-cent fuel excise discount. Rachel McCurick, ABS Head of Prices Statistics, said lower world oil prices as a result of some stabilisation in the Middle East in June contributed to fuel prices falling below 10.9% in the month of June. But there was plenty of evidence of ongoing price pressures. Home building costs, for example, climbed at the fastest pace in 3 years at an annual pace of 5.8%. This was driven by builders passing on high material and labour costs, McCurick said. With rents climbing by 3.6% in the year to June, the Treasurer, Jim Chalmers, told journalists in Brisbane that we know that people are still under pressure. We know that inflation is still higher than we would like it to be, he said. We know that the war in the Middle East and the uncertain developments, even in the last couple of weeks, risks that outlook as well. But in the circumstances that we find ourselves in, these numbers today are encouraging. Despite cost of living pressures, the ABS said increased overseas travel and higher jet fuel costs helped lift hotel and accommodation prices by 4.6%. Stephen Smith, a partner at Deloitte Access Economics, said households and businesses will breathe a collective sigh of relief after the softer-than-anticipated inflation report. That may be enough to keep the Reserve Bank on the sidelines next month, Smith said, although the detail in today's numbers reveals some red flags. Price pressures in the service economy that are not necessarily linked to the Middle East conflict picked up, suggesting that homegrown inflationary pressures are yet to be tamed. And that story by Patrick Commons from The Guardian was titled "Dodged a Bullet, Inflation Eases to 3.8%, Reducing a Chance of Interest Rate Rise for Australia's Mortgage Holders."
8: Police officer injured in violent incident in Adelaide's northern suburbs. Lauren Thompson, 7 News. A police officer has been injured during a violent incident in Adelaide's north with part of a major road blocked by emergency crews and investigators. Police and paramedics were called to the stretch of road near Fairfield Road and Main North Road at Elizabeth East late this morning, with southbound traffic being diverted around the scene. Seven News understands a female police officer has been injured. A highly trained team of paramedics, a MedStar retrieval team, was dispatched at 11:22 a.m. and multiple emergency crews have been sent to nearby Halsey Road for support and screening. Drivers are being urged to avoid the area as police and detectives remain on scene. That was police officer injured in violent incident in Adelaide's northern suburbs. 7 News, Lauren Thompson.
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9: And also from The Guardian by Patrick Commons, bank charges mortgage holders $55 million in extra interest after offset account errors, ASIC fines. ASIC has accused banks of not getting the basics right after the regulator found faulty mortgage offset accounts meant borrowers were being overcharged tens of millions of dollars in extra interest payments. In a new report, the Australian Securities and Investment Commission showed lenders repaid $55 million to hundreds of thousands of customers over 2 years for offset failures and warned this figure could climb higher as remeditation continues. The amount of savings Australians hold in these popular accounts has ballooned to nearly $350 billion in recent years. The money is supposed to be offset against the outstanding loan value, reducing the interest payable. A borrower with an outstanding loan of $100,000 and $20,000 in a properly linked mortgage offset account, for example, should only be paying interest on $80,000. ASIC's review of more than 200,000 home loans from 8 banks unearthed poor practices by lenders. In one case, a bank accidentally unlinked a customer's offset account when processing a change to their mortgage. That went undetected until the customer noticed their higher repayments and complained. In just 1 month, the customer had paid more than $3,500 in additional interest as a direct result of the offset account not being linked, the report found. Some banks couldn't readily identify whether the customer had even requested an offset account, a finding which suggests the problem could be even more widespread than initially thought. Sarah Court, the ASIC chair, said some banks are not getting the basics right. When offset accounts don't operate correctly, the harm can be hidden. Loan repayments stay the same, while customers unknowingly pay more interest and take longer to repay the loan. That represented a double blow to customers who lose the promised interest savings, but also the opportunity to have used that money elsewhere, the court said. Of the 204,000 home loans, ASIC found issues with hundreds of mortgage offset accounts. Simon Birmingham, the CEO of Australia's Banking Association, said this meant that in more than 99% of cases, banks were found to manage them correctly. As the report states, banks have already taken action to compensate the small number of customers where those banks identified errors, often manual errors, Birmingham said. Among ASIC's key concerns were that banks had failed to compensate customers and were slow to fix issues, and that it was hard for customers to identify when their offsets were not operating as intended. In some cases, offset failures went undetected until ASIC started asking questions. That should concern every bank offering offset accounts, Court said. Meg Dalling, an assistant director at the Consumer Action Law Centre, said people sign up for mortgage offset accounts with the promise of substantial interest savings. Banks must deliver on these promises. The multiple failures identified by ASIC in its review meant it took longer to pay off a loan, Dalling said. This is unacceptable in a cost-of-living crisis. The community expects better from their bank. Sally Tindall, Director of Data Insights at Canstar, said she was alarmed by ASIC's findings. It is disappointing. People with a mortgage are focused on making their monthly repayments and keeping their heads above water. They don't have time to double-check their bank and nor should they. And that story from The Guardian by Patrick Commons titled Bank Charge Mortgage Holders $55 Million in Extra Interest After Offset Account Errors, ASIC Fines.
8: Next story, Australia Post cleared to increase price of standard letter postage. 7 News, Freddie Pawley. The cost of sending a letter with Australia Post will soon cost more after the Australian Competition and Consumer Commission, ACCC, decided not to step in. The ACCC announced today that it would allow for the government-run postage service to increase the cost of its basic postage rate, BPR, following a consultation process with businesses and consumers launched in February. ACC Commissioner Anna Brakey said the decision was made as Australia Post tries to recoup losses caused by a shrinking customer base, posting letters over the past two decades. After assessing the proposal, we don't object to Australia Post's proposed price increases, Brakey said. Our findings suggest Australia Post will still fall slightly short of recovering the efficient costs of providing these services, even with the proposed price increase. The decision will allow the BPR, the cost of sending a small letter, to raise from $1.70 to $1.85 on September the 1st, provided the Communications Minister doesn't intervene. The cost of large letters up to 125 grams and letters weighing between 125 to 250 grams will also increase from $3.40 and $5.10 to $3.70 and $5.55, respectively, on the same date. The ACCC had no decision over those increases. Australia Post is getting closer to covering its costs for reserved letter services due to recent price increases and changes to Australia Post delivery model, Brakey said. In response to recent ACCC recommendations aimed at increasing cost transparency, Australia Post has also made improvements to how it allocates costs between reserved letter services and the competitive parts of its business. Australia Post estimates the change will add about 75 cents to the annual postage costs of the average household. But the ACCC noted the increase will particularly impact businesses, with those costs likely to be passed on to customers. The ongoing decline in letter volumes has now reached levels not seen in Australia since the late 1930s, Australia Post said. Today, fewer than 3% of letters are sent by consumers, with the majority mailed by businesses and government agencies. As customers and businesses increasingly shift to digital alternatives, letter volumes continue to fall. Australia Post is not alone in facing this challenge, with this letter decline being experienced by international postal operators worldwide. It noted the price of seasonal greetings and concession postage stamps will remain unchanged. The annual limit to how many concession stamps can be bought has also been increased from 50 to 75. And that was Australia Post cleared to increase price of standard lettered postage. 7 News, Freddie Pawley.
9: From the ABC, this title is Local Transmission of H5 Bird Flu Very, Very Likely, SA Government Says. 11 suspected cases of H5 bird flu have been found in South Australia, including on Kangaroo Island, Seal Bay, and the state's southeast. Authorities say local transmission is very likely. On-beach tours at Seal Bay have been temporarily paused. The SA government expects results from a CSIRO testing lab today or Thursday to verify whether the disease is spreading locally between wild birds. South Australian authorities say it is very, very likely the H5 strain of bird flu is spreading locally in what would represent the first known cases of local transmission of the virus. The state has identified 11 more suspected cases of H5 bird flu, 7 of which are in the state's southeast and 4 on Kangaroo Island. While officials are still waiting for final testing results due today or tomorrow, SA's Primary Industries Minister Claire Scriven said it was extremely likely to represent localised distribution of the virus. Of the suspected cases found in the southeast, one case was at Southend, one was at Cape Jaffa, 2 were at Port Macdonald, and 3 were at Beachport. Of the suspected cases on Kangaroo Island, one was found at Seal Bay and three were found at De Estries Bay on the island's south coast. What we've seen around the world is we can't stop H5 bird flu, and there has, of course, in every other continent around the world, been local transmission, Ms. Scriven said. So it was pretty much inevitable that it would occur. We'll wait for the scientific definitions to say whether we are considered to be at the point now, but certainly if we're not, it's likely that it will be quite soon. Ms. Scriven said authorities were temporarily pausing on-beach tours at Seal Bay to help protect the local sea lion population. Less human interaction means that there's higher levels of resilience to all diseases or all threats and risks to the Seal Bay population, she said. Ms. Scriven said guided tours along Seal Bay Conservation Park's boardwalk would continue. Additional Department of Environment and Water rangers have been deployed to Kangaroo Island to assist with ensuring that those guided tours can continue, she said. We know this Seal Bay experience is incredibly valuable to so many people that we will be able to continue, not just on the actual beach itself. Wildlife veterinarian and Adelaide University Associate Professor in Wildlife Health, Wayne Boardman, told 891 ABC Adelaide the suspected cases on KI were sad news and worst-case scenario. He said he was concerned about the potential for the virus to be very close to the endangered Australian sea lions. Seal Bay is an iconic, fantastic place to see the Australian sea lions, Dr. Boardman said. My concern is that we will see it in the sea lions shortly, over the next week or so, and we see more birds affected and possibly going along Seal Bay and affecting our iconic sea lion. It would be an absolute tragedy if that is the case. Dr. Boardman said sea lions seem to be uniquely susceptible to the virus. I think part of that is related to the fact that they are on a beach where big groups of birds aggregate. So the birds are moving in and around where the sea lions might move around as well, he said. We know what it was like with COVID. We had to quarantine ourselves. We had to keep away from other people. And that's going to be impossible, of course, with these animals. Kangaroo Island Mayor Michael Pengelly told 891 ABC Adelaide he fully supported the decision to temporarily cancel beach tours. Anything we can do to reduce the risk of spreading the disease and also keep the visiting public happy and seeing our attractions is very worthwhile, he said. Dr. Boardman was also in favour of the move. I think that's really important to make sure that people aren't going to the beaches and potentially coming in contact with the virus, but also the fact that they might spread the virus manually on shoes and gear and so on across into different areas, he said. If we know that there's virus on that beach, we want to isolate it as much as possible. It's most likely to spread via the birds, of course, but we can't discount the fact there could be some form of mechanical transmission as well from people. Dr. Boardman said other species of birds and mammals were also susceptible. Basically, if you're a bird, you can get it, he said. Fairy penguins are very much susceptible. Any of the penguin species are. Dr. Boardman raised concerns for threatened species, including hooded plovers. Egrets, ducks, cormorants, oyster catchers, lots of the shorebirds, all of those birds that come onto the beach are susceptible. We can see it in raptors as well. Of course, mammals like fur seals and sea lions are at risk, but there's lots of other evidence for other species, like small carnivores in South America and North America, that have been affected also. SA's first confirmed case of bird flu was a giant petrel found on the Fluro Peninsula on June 14. On Sunday, the CSIRO confirmed two native birds that were found dead on SA separate beaches tested positive for H5 strain. One greater crested tern was found near Robe and the second was found near Semaphore Surf Life Saving Club, the first time a case has been detected on a metropolitan beach in SA. Today, Ms. Scrivener said there had been no detections of H5 bird flu in commercial poultry across SA or the rest of the country. And that story from the ABC titled "Local Transmission of H5 Bird Flu, Very, Very Likely, SA Government Says."
8: 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After the break, we'll return with more news stories, including Australians regularly prescribed medicinal cannabis with very high THC levels, Queensland and Northern Territory reject Labor push to ensure that power-hungry AI data centres use renewable energy, and Qantas plane flies for more than 24 hours in record-breaking flight.
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8: Welcome back. You're with myself, Doug Cunningham, and I'm joined today by Steve Nelson. We'll now return to today's major stories. Here's Steve.
9: Thank you, Doug. This next story from The Guardian, also by Melissa Davey, is titled "Prioritising Profit. Australia's regularly prescribed medicinal cannabis with very high THC levels." Doctors are commonly prescribing high-dose medicinal cannabis containing up to four times the concentration of THC tested in clinical trials, a review has found. Researchers from the Monash University evaluated the available evidence for the efficacy and safety of higher THC potency medicinal cannabis products, in line with those being prescribed in Australia. THC, or Delta-9 tetrahydrocannabinol, is a main psychoactive ingredient in cannabis. There is no upper limit for THC concentration allowed in medicinal cannabis products in Australia. With higher dose products such as dried herbs and concentrated extract known as Category 5 products ranging from 13 to 88% THC. Of more than 1,000 medicinal cannabis products available, only two have undergone pre-market evaluation by drugs regulator, the Therapeutic Goods Administration, for quality, safety and efficacy. A co-author of the review, Professor Suzanne Nielsen from the Monash Addiction Research Centre, said she and her colleagues had reviewed studies that assessed how effective medicinal cannabis is for a range of conditions, but found only products containing up to 22% THC had been tested. When we looked at the randomized controlled trial evidence, which is the strongest evidence that we have to see if a product works for a particular condition, we saw there is a real mismatch between the evidence we have to draw on and the products being prescribed and used, she said. The findings have been published in the journal Drug and Alcohol Review. Nielsen said the TGA should consider setting THC concentration limits at or below the levels naturally occurring in cannabis plants, at about 35%, or even at 22%, in line with what has been tested in trials. Health warnings and better labelling of the product should also be considered, she said, along with improved screening and monitoring of harms. It is also clear how well consumers understand the products that are using it, she said. Sorry, that should be, it is also not clear how well consumers understand the products that they are using. According to TGA data, chronic pain and anxiety drive the majority of prescriptions, with Category 5 products making up half of all approvals. This is despite research that has found medicinal cannabis is no more effective than placebo at reducing anxiety symptoms, according to Dr. Jack Wilson at the University of Sydney's Matilda Centre for Research in Mental Health and Substance Use. As for chronic pain, a 2018 review concluded there was low quality evidence that cannabis may be associated with a small reduction in pain, Wilson said. Further research is needed, particularly studies that include real-world doses and products. Nielsen said prescribed medicinal cannabis had historically tended to be in the form of oral oils, but approvals had dramatically pivoted towards high THC smoked or vaporized dried flower. This doesn't really match where the evidence is for what works, she said. And actually, there's very limited evidence in general for medicinal cannabis, but particularly for those high concentration THC products and inhaled forms. A spokesperson for the TGA told The Guardian Australia that 27 cases involving medicinal cannabis had been voluntarily reported to its adverse effects database so far in 2026, though a report is not proof that the product caused the adverse symptoms. An analysis of 614 medicinal cannabis adverse event reports to the TGA between mid-2022 and 25 found that half were related to Category 5 products. They included acute harms such as psychosis, cannabis hyperemesis syndrome, cycles of nausea, vomiting and abdominal pain after long use, and suicidal behaviour. Wilson said he was concerned the products might delay or replace the use of evidence-based treatments. The regular consumption of THC is also associated with a greater risk of short and long-term harms, making possibly the patient's condition even worse, he said. A 2025 review of cannabis prescribing by the Australian Health Practitioners Regulatory Agency, ARPRA, found concerns from medical regulators that profits are being prioritised over patient safety in some medicinal cannabis prescribing practices. The AFRA review identified some practitioners who had individually issued more than 10,000 prescriptions for high-strength THC medicinal cannabis products in 6 months, and highlighted cases of consultations lasting just a few seconds. Wilson said, with the rise of telehealth clinics and direct-to-consumer marketing, suppliers are clearly prioritising profit over the health of patients. The president of the Royal Australian College of General Practitioners, Dr. Michael Wright, said he supports AFRA's and Wilson's concerns. Profits can't be prioritised over patient safety, he said. Online cannabis clinics operating as businesses create conflict of interest, fragment care, and put patients at risk. Wright called for a review of the categories of medicinal cannabis products and said there had been an increase in cases of psychosis presentations at hospitals after use. There's no clinical need for THC concentrations to be this high, he said. For issues such as chronic pain and insomnia, there are effective, evidence-based therapies already available. And that story from The Guardian by Melissa Davey was titled Prioritising Profit, Australia's Regulatory Prescribed Medicinal Cannabis with Very High THC Levels.
8: Queensland and NT reject Labor's push to ensure that power-hungry AI data centres use renewable energy. From The Guardian, Josh Butler. Queensland and the Northern Territory have rejected the federal government's plans to mandate that AI data centres use renewable power, rubbishing Anthony Albanese's proposals to regulate the booming technology as underdeveloped ideas that hand increased power to Canberra. The latest federal state stoush on energy comes as S&P Global, the economic rating agency, warns that power use from data centres could rise fivefold by 2035 to 10% of Australia's total consumption, and that a mismatch between delivery timelines for data centres and renewable projects could lead to energy bills skyrocketing. But the federal Labor government says it will forge on with its plans to place energy and water usage rules on data centres and to develop nationally consistent regulations about AI, even if some states don't agree. The federal government is examining whether it can set price protections to shield Australians from any energy bill spikes related to data centre boom. A meeting of state and federal energy ministers on Tuesday discussed the Albanese government's expectations for data centre development after the Prime Minister pledged to legislate binding standards for AI companies, including on locations and energy use. Data centres would be required to generate renewable energy, minimise water use and maximise energy efficiency. Albanese said there would be a legal obligation for new data centres to underwrite new power supply, pay for their grid connection costs and put at least as much energy into our grid as they take out of it. The Liberal National Government in Queensland raised concerns about renewable mandate at an energy ministers' meeting in May. The only holdout, as all the other states agreed that data centres should fully offset their energy demands with renewables and transparently report their energy use and emissions. On Tuesday, the Liberal government in the NT joined Queensland in rejecting further proposals and agreements about data centres. All states, with Queensland and Northern Territory opposing, according to a communique, backed the Commonwealth's plan for a nationally consistent rules on data centres, including underwriting new renewables and offsetting their power use, plus mandating that consumers face no price impacts. Queensland will always support proposals that deliver affordable, reliable and sustainable power. However, we do not support underdeveloped ideas that hand increased power to Canberra at the expense of Queenslanders, said the State Treasurer and Energy Minister David Janinski. We will continue to deliver affordable, reliable and sustainable energy to deliver cost of living relief Queenslanders can rely on, while consulting with the community to support investment, jobs and economic growth. The NT Minister, Gerard Maley, was contacted for comment. Federal government sources said Queensland and the NT's opposition to the plan would not stymie Albanese's roadmap and insisted work to deliver nationally consistent rules would continue. The Federal Energy Minister, Chris Bowen, would address the National Press Club next week, when he is expected to reveal more about the Albanese government's plans before a National Cabinet meeting in August and another Energy Ministers' Summit in September. Federal powers relating to the Australian Energy Market Operator and Australian Energy Market Commission and surrounding connections of large facilities to power grids could be invoked to mandate that new data centres use renewables.

0: consumption by 2034-35, it also cited Sydney Water's estimates that data centres could use 15% to 20% of the city's water by 2035. The Rating Energy Agency warned of an infrastructure and temporal mismatch, which could lead to consumer prices rising. A big gap exists between data centre delivery, 18 to 24 months, and the delivery of transmission or renewable projects, 3 to 5 years, it said. Delays in transmission projects, such as those seen with Project Energy Connect in New South Wales and Western Renewables Link in Victoria, could tighten supply and increase costs. If renewable and storage infrastructure fails to keep pace, the government's Clean Energy Finance Corp estimates wholesale prices could rise by 25% across states, with emissions rising by 14%. That story, Queensland and NT reject Labor's push to ensure that power-hungry AI data centres use renewable energy, from The Guardian by Josh Butler.
1: And also from The Guardian, this one is Martin Farrar and agencies. Qantas plane flies for more than 24 hours in record-breaking flight. Qantas completed what was believed to be the longest ever commercial flight when its Airbus jet landed in Toulouse on Tuesday after a flight from Melbourne lasting 24 hours and 24 minutes. The flight, which triggered a surge in online tracking, is part of the airline's Project Sunrise, which it plans to use a new A350 jet to fly non-stop from Australia to London. The specifically adapted A350-1000ULR airliner is due to debut the Australian carrier's non-stop Sydney to London route from 2027. Airbus has been conducting a two-month test campaign on the aircraft since June. Airbus said the aircraft, which boasts an extra fuel tank, remained in the air for 24 hours and 24 minutes, covering 23,075 kilometres in a route over the Pacific and Atlantic Oceans without stopping, before landing at the plane's factory in Toulouse in southwest France. Tuesday's flight is thought to be the longest ever by a commercial plane, beating the previous record of 22 hours and 42 minutes set by a Boeing 777-200LR in 2005 between Hong Kong and London via the Pacific. In a test last week, the plane flew from Toulouse to Melbourne via the Indian Ocean in just over 19 hours. Flight tracking provider Flight Trader 24 said the trip was the second most tracked flight ever on its channels, behind a 2022 flight carrying Queen Elizabeth II's coffin, more than 3.6 million people following its progress northwards via Canada. Qantas has ordered 12 modified A350-1000ULR aircraft designed to connect Australia's east coast with London and New York in about 20 hours. The services aim to turn what was once a five-day journey on the Kangaroo route to London into a single flight lasting 19 to 21 hours, depending on routing and winds. The first aircraft, which carries 20,000 additional litres of fuel and can seat 238 passengers, is due for delivery in April 2027. Qantas expects to operate daily non-stop flights between Sydney and London from October 2027. Qantas plane flies for more than 24 hours in record-breaking flight was the title, and this came from The Guardian by Martin Farrar and agencies.
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0: Our next story, community celebrates Townville man's 99th birthday after social media call-out. From the ABC, Emma Jones. How do you tell a 99-year-old man that he's gone viral? That was the problem Townsville nurse Leonie Kimlin faced only hours after posting a simple request to a community Facebook group. She hoped a few strangers might send birthday cards to her father-in-law, Cliff Kimlin, for his big day on July the 25th. I was extremely naive in thinking that I might get a couple of dozen letters, she said. The response was immediate, with hundreds of comments and messages from strangers. Early the following week, the cards began to arrive, By Tuesday, July 21, more than 50 had reached Mr. Kimlin's nursing

0: home, prompting Miss Kimlin and her daughter, Samantha Kimlin, to redirect future deliveries to Miss Kimlin's home. There have been several afternoons where I've pulled up at home and my letterbox is just overflowing, Miss Kimlin said. The postie had to stick cards in between the slats of the fence. For Mr. Kimlin, the hundreds of cards represented something both extraordinary and deeply familiar. Cliff's always loved receiving mail. He would always show me if he'd got cards or a letter from someone, Miss Kimlin said. Miss Kimlin, whose late husband Alan was Mr. Kimlin's son, said letters became increasingly important as her father-in-law's hearing declined, eventually becoming the main way the pair communicated. Whenever I visit, I write him letters, she said. After a difficult year marked by Alan's death and Mr. Kimlin's move from independent living into residential care, Miss Kimlin hoped the simple pleasure of receiving handwritten mail would bring her father-in-law some joy. Opening mail I knew would be special, she said. By the time Mr. Kimlin turned 99 a week later, more than 500 cards and letters had arrived, along with hampers and gifts. On his birthday morning, Mr. Kimlin was taken for a ride in a police car before joining his family for morning tea at a neighbouring cafe. Former Broncos stars Alex Glenn, Corey Oates, Patero Sivon Siva, Sam Fayaday and Alan Alfie Langer were surprise guests, arranged last minute by Miss Kimlin. Alfie Langer presented Mr. Kimlin with a signed cap and jersey before leading the cafe and singing happy birthday. Mr. Siva said after hearing about the community outpouring and Mr. Kimlin's lifelong fan status, they couldn't miss it. The way they rally around each other and the resilience in these communities is something to be proud of, he said. Cafe owner Gina Lashmar offered to host the family free of charge. The Facebook post had reminded her of her mother, who died after living with Alzheimer's disease. I don't ever want to see another oldie lonely, she said. The kindness went both ways. Making the day special for the Kimlins gave Miss Lashmar an unexpected boost of her own. I've been really struggling in business the last couple of years, and today just put such a pep in my step, she said. She said Townville's response came as no surprise. It's an amazing community, Miss Lashmar said. When things are down and you need help, you can call and it's going to be there. Cliff Kimlin still does not fully understand what it means to have gone viral. His family has simply told him that the community wanted to make his birthday special and that he should expect plenty of mail. His birthday has passed, but the cards have not stopped arriving. Long after the final delivery, the experience will remain with the Kimlin family. Miss Kimlin said it had left her determined to carry the community's generosity forward. It will be at the top of my mind to spread a little more kindness whenever I possibly can, she said. As the excitement begins to settle, one thought has stayed with Miss Kimlin. How much her late husband, Alan, would have loved the response to his father's birthday. I really hope that there's a place where he can see what's going on, she said. He would be so thrilled that this happened for his dad. And that was Community Celebrates Townsville Man's 99th Birthday after social media call-out from the ABC by Emma Jones.
1: And then from the ABC by Simon Smale, Gemma Ferguson, Hannah Dersevich and Luke Pitoni and John Healy. Commonwealth Games, Lachlan Kennedy and Tori Lewis break Australia's 100-metre national records. Eleanor Patterson wins gold in high jump. Eleanor Patterson won her second Commonwealth Games gold medal in the women's high jump on day five in Glasgow, leading home an Australian 1-2 on another stunning day for Australia. Patterson was one of nine Australian gold medal performances, taking the team to 35 gold medals for the game so far. 12 years after first triumphing in Glasgow as a teenager, Patterson equaled the game's record of 1.96 metres in a rain-interrupted final. She managed the height with a third and last attempt before unsuccessfully attempting a new games mark at 2 metres. Patterson edged out Australian teammate and world champion Nicola Olyslagers at 1.93. Olyslagers failed with her three attempts at 1.96 and settled for silver. On a big night at the main stadium, Lockie Kennedy and Tori Lewis both missed out on gold but broke 100-metre national records while capturing medals. Kennedy ended Australia's agonising wait for a Men's Commonwealth Games 100-metre medal by taking silver. Australia's fastest man ran a personal best of 9.85 seconds, beating Patrick Johnson's mark of 9.93 set in May 2003. It took a games record to beat Kennedy, with Cameroon's Emmanuel Assimi stopping the clock at 9.83. Nigeria's Kayinsola Ajayi, 9.9, was third, with Australian Eddie Nketiah back in the sixth. Lewis broke her own 100-metre national record in the semi-finals, then broke it again in the final, finishing third in 10.99. New Zealander Zoe Hobbs, 10.93, won gold, ahead of England's Amy Hunt at 10.98. Kennedy's silver was Australia's first medal in the men's 100-metre since 1962, when Michael Cleary took bronze. Kennedy broke 10 seconds and lowered his personal best twice on the night, including a 9.94 in his semi, despite wet and windy conditions. "It's all about rising to the occasion," Kennedy said after a wet and windy night. "I'm a big believer in you've got to bring your best when it matters the most. That's what we've been training for all season. To be able to come out here and in these conditions against a field like that, and to be able to run a time like that, just goes to show how much faith I have in my team and all the people supporting me back home." There was also joy for Kai Robinson, who completed an unprecedented 10,000-metre double for Australia when he finished strongly to hold off several rivals and claim gold. Robinson won in 27 hours, 48 minutes, 0.93, ahead of India's Golveer Singh and Isle of Man's David Malarkey. His triumph followed Ross Davies becoming the first Australian woman to win the event at the Commonwealth Games. In the pool, Lani Pallister set a new Commonwealth Games record in winning her third gold of the meet. Pallister won the 800-metre freestyle in a time of 8 minutes 11.12 seconds, beating New Zealand's Erica Fairweather. Australia's Molly Walker took the bronze. Pallister has now won the freestyle, middle and distance triple, the 400, 800 and 1500-metre freestyle. In all, Australia won a total of 5 gold medals in the night session at Tollcross Swimming Centre. In artistic gymnastics, Australia finished with 2 gold, as Brianna Scott won the women's balance beam and Jesse Moore took out the men's parallel bars title. And that story from the ABC by Simon Smale, Gemma Ferguson, Hannan Desevich and Luke Pitoni, John Healy, titled Commonwealth Games, Lachlan Kennedy and Tori Lewis break Australia's 100-metre national records, Eleanor Patterson wins gold in high jump.
0: DNA breakthrough in quest to identify man found dead in Blue Mountains 22 years ago. From 7 News, Freddie Pauly. Fresh DNA evidence has renewed an appeal for information regarding the identity of a man more than 22 years after his body was found. He was discovered near Echo Point in Katoomba in New South Wales Blue Mountains about 11:30 a.m. on June 4, 2004. Despite ongoing investigations, he has never been identified and been instead dubbed the Echo Point Man. He is described as Caucasian, more than 60 years old, and 178 centimetres tall, medium build, with light grey hair and frontal baldness. At the time of his death, the man was wearing a blue button-up shirt, red cardigan, cream jacket, blue corduroy pants with a black belt and a brown work boots. Detectives believe he was suffering from significant eyesight issues due to a note found in his possession. "To whom it may concern, eyesight absolute shit," the note reads. "Floating cobwebs on increase and unable to work and no longer, no cure, I'm told." The note also features what appears to be an illustration of the man's condition, with two eye-shaped ovals littered with scribbles. While the case has been cold for more than 2 decades, police today announced a breakthrough after new DNA analysis. Detectives have now advised the man is from Latvia, a northeast European country along the Baltic Sea. They now hope the latest information can finally close the case. "Since receiving the latest information, we have focused our inquiries in this area, but have been unable to identify the man," Blue Mountains Police Area Command Commander Superintendent John Nelson said. We are now appealing to anyone with information about a man missing since early 2000s, possibly with Latvian or Middle Eastern heritage, to contact police. Police understand this may be a difficult subject, but identifying this man is about dignity, respect, and providing answers to family who may still be searching. Anyone with information has been urged to contact Crime Stoppers. That was DNA Breakthrough in quest to identify a man found dead in Blue Mountains 22 years ago. 7 News, Freddie Pawley. A quick look at the tomorrow's weather. Perth expecting an overnight low of 7 and a top of 21. Adelaide, a temperature drop of 5 to reach 14 tomorrow. A low of 7 in Melbourne and a maximum of 13. Hobart, a low of 4 tonight and up to 13. In Canberra, -3 will be the minimum with a top of 12. Sydney expecting 7 and a high of 17, with Brisbane 10 and a low and a high of 23, with Darwin 18 and up to 31 tomorrow. And you've been listening to the National News Hour. My name is Doug Cunningham. I've been reading today with Steve Nelson. Stay with us for Vision Australia Radio, VA Radio Digital, or online at varadio.org for the latest news from Australia's most trusted organisations. 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
7: Hello and welcome to the Top End News on Vision Australia Radio, featuring articles compiled this week just from the NT News. My name's John Wilson and I'm your reader for today. Today's program includes items on possible consequences of the Middle East war on NT traders, and also the NT band that is going to be inducted into the National Indigenous Music Awards that are coming up soon. The NT News headline for this week is Fueled by Frustration. Farmers, miners caught out as fuel prices climb. Northern Territory industry leaders sought answers on fuel security and got platitudes. Now food prices, freight costs and mine shutdowns are all back on the table. And that headline story is continued on page 7. Headed Platitudes on Fuel Crisis, written by Camden Smith. The head of the Northern Territory's Peak Road Transport Body says a search for answers from political leaders about the future of the fuel excise resulted in platitudes and she'll be right. NT Road Transport Association Executive Officer Louise Bellato said 2 weeks ago the association sought assurances from the NT government and, through the Australian Trucking Association, the federal government, around fuel security. We were trying to get ahead of the next crisis and be better prepared than we were in March 2026, Ms. Bellato said. Most importantly, we were keen to know whether the road user charge would be retained at 16.4 cents per litre beyond August the 2nd, given the ceasefire collapse and volatility in the Middle East. Unfortunately, what we got were a whole lot of platitudes and she'll be rights. This was extremely frustrating as many of our road transport operators have not recovered financially from the impact of the high fuel prices in March on their bottom line. The dry season is the biggest, busiest time for everyone in the Northern Territory road transport industry, and when fuel prices rise, so too do freight costs. With diesel already surging towards $2.50 a litre, transport operators have been forced to reinstate fuel levies so all Territorians will see food on supermarket shelves becoming more expensive again. Territory Treasurer Bill Yan said he would support Commonwealth measures to rein in fuel bills as conflict in the Middle East impacts prices at the pump. Mr. Yan said it was likely Canberra would again consider further fuel excise cuts to contain cost of living pressures and support the community. The Commonwealth will have to consider fuel excise cuts again to support the community and deal with those cost of living issues, but also the cost of business. If the Commonwealth does that as previously, we will support them in what they do, but we continue to monitor fuel prices in the Territory very closely. On Tuesday, Anthony Albanese announced a $4 million study to establish a large-scale oil refinery in Western Australia to strengthen the country's fuel security. Jimmy Kiplocks, the Northern Territory government's fuel watchdog, would take a data-driven approach to fuel management, but he said wholesalers had largely followed the rules and not gouged cost customers. We've had a couple of issues and letters have been written to retailers and wholesalers by the fuel controller, but on the whole, things have been pretty good, Mr. Yan said. We're watching the Brent fuel price very closely, but where it ends, we really don't know. The Treasurer's comments came as Territory industry again feels the squeeze of surging fuel costs and supply constraints on their operations. Similarly to when America and Israel bombed Iran in February. NT Cattlemen's Chief Executive, Romy Carey, said pastoral businesses were particularly exposed to fuel shocks because of the volumes of diesel required, absence of grid power on many properties, and the vast distances to be covered. The remaining fuel excise relief ends as conflict in the Middle East creates renewed volatility in global oil markets, Ms. Carey said. While fuel tax credits apply to eligible on-station diesel use, they do not protect producers from higher international fuel prices, livestock freight, contracting costs, or increases flowing through the broader supply chain. Cattle producers operate in markets where they have little control over the price they receive. When essential costs such as fuel and freight rise, those increases cannot simply be passed on and must be absorbed within the business. Minerals Council NT Executive Director Catherine Tillmouth said explorers and small to medium mines were facing acute diesel supply problems. Industry data indicates that some mines currently hold as little as 5 days of diesel on site, exposing the sector to immediate disruption if fuel deliveries are interrupted, she said. Diesel is critical to mining operations, powering trucks, generators, processing plants, and site logistics. Any sustained disruption to fuel supply can force mines to reduce production or temporarily shut down within days, well before national fuel reserves are exhausted. In the Territory, the mineral sector contributes over $1.2 billion in direct spending to the Territory economy, supporting local business, communities and a workforce of over 5,000. In this context, measures by the Australian government to release more diesel for regional businesses and households will provide significant relief for mining, farming and families living outside the major cities. Federal Resources Minister Madeleine King left the door open to a potential extension of the fuel excise discount after the government was warned prices may intensify if conflict in the Middle East continued. Ms. King said any possible extension would be decided when the discount was due to expire on August the 2nd. And that article was headed Platitudes on Fuel Crisis. Our next article is on page 5 and is headed Call for Cracker Night Tax, and was written by Fia Walsh. A Darwin councillor is calling for a tax on fireworks to help cover the damage bill left by Territory Day each year. Lyons Ward councillor Mick Palmer will bring a motion to the City of Darwin Council meeting on Tuesday evening for the mayor to lobby the Northern Territory government about imposing an additional clean-up levy. A proposed letter, drafted by Mr. Palmer from Mayor Peter Stiles to the Chief Minister, noted the, quote, significant costs, quote, of Cracker Night, including property damage, clean-up, waste disposal, asset repairs and replacement, emergency services and other personnel costs. It said Darwin ratepayers were the ones predominantly forced to bear the costs, despite many territory and interstate visitors travelling into the city for the celebrations, and proposed a licensing fee be applied to the commercial sale of fireworks. Mr. Palmer said sellers could then pass on the price hike to buyers. It's a matter of user pays, and I think that's fair, Mr. Palmer told the NT News. We'd easily spend over $100,000 on preparation and clean-up, some years more if they burn down council facilities. It's a fair sting when that money could be better spent on community services. Mr. Palmer said he remained an advocate for Territory Day and the right to blow things up. Having even more days when fireworks are legal could bring more tourism to the NT. But those letting off the fireworks should be the ones who pay. He said the levy amount would be up to the Northern Territory government, but he imagined something in the ballpark of $500,000, which would also help the government recoup its own costs. And that article was headed Call for Cracker Night Tax. And on that same page, and also written by Fia Walsh, is an article headed NT Band Among Powerhouse Acts Inducted to NIMA's Hall of Fame. A legendary Northern Territory band and one of Australia's foremost blues singers will be inducted into the National Indigenous Music Awards Hall of Fame when the prestigious event returns next month. This year we'll see two powerhouse acts inducted, Marlene Cummins and Saltwater Band, at a ceremony in Darwin on August the 8th. Actor Rob Collins and media personality Leela Gurui have been announced as the official MCs. As is tradition, some performances at this year's NIMAs will not be revealed until the night, but organisers have confirmed the return of the Red Flag Dancers. Led by prominent songman and ceremony leader Grant Nyulmia Nundhiribala, who was named 2025 NT Australian of the Year, the 35-strong ensemble will carry the sacred Dumbala or Red Flag songs and Bungu or ceremonial dance to the Darwin Amphitheatre stage. Nundhiribala will also step out solo to perform a track from his new album, Catalunya, recorded between Barcelona and Arnhem Land. Marlene Cummins will be inducted into the Hall of Fame in recognition of a lifetime spent giving voice to her people's story through the blues. Agugu Yalanji and Wapamurra woman, Marlene was born in Carnamulla and grew up in Winton, Queensland. She studied saxophone and songwriting at Berklee College of Music in Boston in the United States, then returned home to become one of the country's leading Indigenous female blues voices. Her documentary, Black Panther Woman, co-written with Rachel Perkins, and its companion album, Koori Woman Blues, brought her own history of survival and resilience to screen and stage. She was a founding member of the Australian Black Panther Party and has been referred to as Australia's Angela Davis. Elko Island Outfit, Saltwater Band, will also enter the Hall of Fame. One of the NT's most beloved and influential groups, Saltwater Band has built a sound of their own over three decades. Traditional song meets reggae and ska-inflected pop, sung mostly in Yolu languages. Featuring the late Jeffrey Gurumul Yunupingu among its founding members, the band earned critical acclaim with ARIA nominations for Jarranjari Blue Flag in 2004 and Malk in 2011, while also taking out Album of the Year for Jarranjari and the Band of the Year at the 2009 Deadly Awards. The unofficial opening night of the NIMAs, the Amazon Music Black Loud Showcase, will be hosted at Bustard Town on August the 7th, featuring South Summit, Zipporah, and Castle Williams. And that article was headed NT Band Among Powerhouse Acts Inducted to NIMA's Hall of Fame. Moving on to page 6 of the NT News, we have an article written by Ryan Curley headed An Inside Job, Prisoners Build a New Work Camp at Katherine. The Katherine Work Camp has reached another milestone as it now has 20 prisoners currently accommodated at the facility with infrastructure works underway. Prisoners have played a significant role in renovating and preparing the site for long-term operations through supervised maintenance and refurbishment activities. The Katherine Work Camp has been established with the intention of creating new partnerships and local jobs in the Big Rivers region while supporting a safer and stronger territory. The program allows low security prisoners to attend work readiness training and vocational programs while in custody before connecting with suitable full-time supervised employment avenues. Minister for Corrections, Gerard Maley, said the work camp was progressing well. The Katherine Work Camp is a nation-leading initiative that combines rehabilitation, vocational education, and employment pathways for prisoners approaching the end of their sentence, Mr. Maley said. Importantly, it is also creating opportunities for prisoners to build practical skills, contribute to the local community, and prepare for successful reintegration into the workforce. The infrastructure works continue to advance with the installation of permanent anti-climb perimeter fencing on track for completion in August. Work has already begun with ground maintenance, landscaping, building maintenance, cleaning, painting, and construction support activities across the site. Staff accommodation, parking spaces, and the site's commercial kitchen, which is expected to be completed later this year, are part of the Territory's broader corrections plan in infrastructure master plan. Recruitment for trainee corrections officers has commenced to support the opening of the Katherine Work Camp, with testing scheduled on Friday at the Katherine Sports Ground. The Department of Corrections is seeking candidates from the Big Rivers region to commence as trainee correctional officers, as well as employees with trade and industry experience who can contribute to prisoner training and rehabilitation programs. Mr. Maley said the establishment of the work camp would provide great long-term employment opportunities in the Big Rivers region. That article was headed An Inside Job, Prisoners Build New Work Camp at Katherine. On Vision Australia Radio, you're listening to Top End News with selected readings this week from the NT News for today's date, which is the 29th of July 2026. And now we move to page 6 in the news section. The article is headed Tributes for Woman Who Saved Language and was written by Jira Kazakov. At a time when Indigenous kids were punished for speaking their own language, Christabel Swan refused to let her own Central Australian language go extinct. She would go on to become one of the country's first Aboriginal interpreters, win awards, and help revive the fading Pertami, or Southern Arente, language. Now, after her death at 79 years old last Wednesday, her family has set up a GoFundMe for funeral costs so her extraordinary legacy and the profound impact she left behind can be honoured. Family members of Ms. Swan have given approval for the NT News to use her name and image and said her work would live on at the Pertami School in Alice Springs, which she co-founded. But Ms. Swan's legacy goes further. It is my dream to teach my children, grandchildren and great-grandchildren our language and to show our culture to them so they can think and talk in Pertami, Ms. Swan has previously said. Our old people, poor things, have all passed away now. There are only a few of us left to teach our kids how our old people used to live. Ms. Swan was born and raised on Henbury Station in Pertami country. She had knowledge and language passed down to her from elders as a young girl and overcome significant adversity when she began her schooling in Alice Springs at 11 years old. It was a time when Aboriginal kids were punished for speaking their own languages, the family said. But despite the threat of punitive measures for speaking Pertami, Ms. Swan never let go of her language, the Swan family said. The 2021 National NAIDOC Elder of the Year was one of the country's first Aboriginal language interpreters and also a loving mother, grandmother and great-grandmother. She also became a great-great-grandmother just days before she died, the family said. To her family, she was our strength, our guide and our heart, the family statement said. To the Pertami community, she was a cultural leader and language champion whose life's work ensured that future generations would know who they are, where they come from, and how to speak the language of their ancestors. Throughout her life, Ms. Swan worked as an Aboriginal language interpreter for the courts, hospitals, and the government. She worked tirelessly to ensure people could understand decisions that affected their lives and have their voices heard, the family said. She's credited with creating the first and only published Pertami word list and spent her life ensuring the language remained alive. With less than 30 fluent elder Pertami speakers left alive, Ms. Swan's work and the school she set up now sees Pertami children speaking their first words in language. Pertami School said Ms. Swan's invaluable recordings would be used to help teach future generations Pertami. The school, which has been running for 8 years now, is seeking to expand and establish a new kindergarten program for kids where only Pertami is used. Leaving behind such an enormous legacy, the Swan family has now set up a GoFundMe to help with funeral costs. A service will be held for Ms. Swan on August the 5th. And that was headed Tributes for Woman Who Saved Language. Today's final article comes from page 12 of the news section and is headed $2 billion nabbed in ATO's biggest Australian swindle, written by John Rolfe and Anthony Dowsley. Authorities are warning alleged tax fraudsters there is, quote, nowhere to hide after an ex-Commonwealth public servant in Outback Australia was charged with attempting to con more than $1.3 million as part of the nation's largest scam. Meanwhile, two former ATO staff accused of engaging in the $2 billion rort are now facing separate legal action. The Australian Tax Office says about 57,000 people attempted the fraud, many after watching how-to videos on TikTok or other social media platforms. The clips explained how to obtain an Australian Business Number, or ABN, then use a MyGov account to apply for GST refunds on fictional expenses for fake businesses. The consumption tax system was a soft target because it relies on self-assessment. Nearly $2 billion was swindled. In 2022, as the fraud ballooned, the ATO began an operation called Protego. This stopped a further $2.7 billion in bogus claims, but less than $200 million has been recovered. Nearly 170 people have been convicted. This masthead can reveal the latest person to be charged is Lyndon Jake Pace, a former Commonwealth public servant arrested late last month in far west New South Wales. Pace, who's 33, is set to appear at Broken Hill Local Court on Tuesday to face one criminal count of obtaining a financial advantage by deception. He is accused of fleecing about $1.3 million. Pace told this masthead he would plead not guilty and that the refunds were on legitimate expenses for his IT supplies business. "I'm definitely feeling targeted," he said. Asked about his public service history, Pace said he once worked in a census team. Australian Federal Police Acting Commander Tim Underhill said there is no location in Australia where individuals can seek to lay low in the hope of avoiding law enforcement. ATO Deputy Commissioner Nicholas Shazaz said, "Integrity is fundamental to public service. If you are not committed to this standard, the public service is not the right place for you." Mr. Shazaz said, quote, "Tax fraud has nowhere to hide," quote, because the ATO has sophisticated identification systems in place. This masthead can also reveal the identities of a Queensland man and another from Victoria who are the 8th and 9th ex-ATO staff to be charged over the scam. A criminal complaint filed by the tax office in the Ipswich Magistrates Court outlines 26 fraud charges against local man Ridwan Shamim, and the complaint, which this masthead obtained from the court, alleges Shamim dishonestly obtained a financial advantage by lodging business activity statements containing false information. The first allegedly bogus BAS was filed in April 2020. The last was in December 2022. His lawyer told this masthead, "This matter is currently before the court, and Mr. Shamim will respond to the proceedings through the proper legal process." The court matter is yet to reach the point where he would be required to enter a plea. Like Shamim, Marjak Deng Lual Marjak also did work for the ATO. Marjak is facing a string of charges for allegedly defrauding $215,000 and attempting to obtain another $300,000. Earlier this month, a plea hearing was adjourned after the court heard Marjak was unable to continue privately funding his case and needed legal aid to pay for a lawyer. Marjak is charged with dishonestly obtaining a financial advantage by deception from a Commonwealth entity and engaging in conduct with the intention of dishonestly causing a loss to a Commonwealth entity. He is also charged with attempting to dishonestly obtain a financial advantage by deception from a Commonwealth entity, abuse of public office, and unauthorised communication of another person's tax file number. Incredibly, one of the seven former tax office employees who have been convicted, South Australian accountant Menawaraji Garathi Kaslaya Ranasinghe, worked on the very operation established to conduct the massive fraud. In sentencing her last year, Magistrate Louise Kleinig said, "You knew the system's vulnerabilities, and you must have understood through your work and professional training the need for maintaining the integrity of the BAS and GST system. Ramasinghe, who falsely obtained $16,000, was sentenced to 4 months jail, although this was suspended provided she was of good behaviour for 18 months. The toughest sentence in 7.5 years jail was imposed on a Mildura man who obtained $830,000 in refunds. And that article was headed $2 billion nabbed in at ATO's biggest Australian swindle. And that completes our readings for today's edition of the Top End News on Vision Australia Radio. I'm John Wilson, and I was your reader and producer. 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

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I'm Brian LeCornu, your reader today. Today's program features articles on the Victorian Labor leadership and Pauline Hanson's views on family law. We begin today's program with Crikey Worm by Rich James. Ben Carroll attempts to revive chaotic Victorian Labor months out from election. The new Premier may reckon he has a few plans, but he really doesn't have much time. Meanwhile, Pauline Hanson also thinks she has plans for Victoria and the country, but still doesn't have much detail. Labor try to stay calm and carol on. Depending on who you want to believe, yesterday's decision by Victorian Labor to dump Jacinta Allan and install Ben Carroll as the new party leader and state premier will either revive its chances in November's election or simply be another nail in the coffin for the current government. After Allan had decided against completely destroying her party by standing in a leadership contest, Carroll immediately announced upon becoming Premier a royal commission into alleged corruption in the taxpayer-funded Big Build, tried to talk tough on crime, and helpfully told us he wasn't either of his predecessors, which he wrote down in order to remind himself. Seriously. Most publications have written their inside the chaotic downfall of Jacinta Allan pieces and drawn a lot of attention to the shouting in the party room yesterday. The Herald Sun has a pretty good quote from one Labor MP who said, "There was more tension in the room than the season finale of Married at First Sight after all the shenanigans of Attorney General Sonia Kilkenny initially being nominated to contest the leadership against Carroll. After that eventually fizzled out, Carroll emerged as the new Premier and Gabrielle Williams the new Deputy. Carroll celebrated with a super animated and excited video on social media. Former Victorian Premier Steve Brax, who knows something about becoming Labor leader a few months before an election, reckons this is all good news. It's going to give a bit of spark to the Labor Party to go better and well and to be very competitive at the election in November," he told AAP. "It's going to be hand-to-hand combat in the 88 seats around the state. It will be a very tight election, but one that Labor can win." Election analyst Ben Rao reckons Labor in the current situation probably could win a majority on quite a low vote because they would face One Nation in some areas, they'd face the Coalition in other areas. Large numbers of seats can flip on relatively small numbers of votes, and if that Labor vote can tick up a few percentage points and get them into the 40s, I think it is winnable. Others remain seriously unconvinced. Redbridge pollster and former Liberal strategist Tony Barry said, "Labor will try to frame Carroll as a fresh start, while the Coalition will be trying to paint it as the same horse but a different jockey." Opposition leader Jess Wilson also went with the inevitable question during question time yesterday when she asked Carroll, "How can Victorians possibly believe this Premier can act with integrity when governing Victoria when he can't even be honest with his own daughter?" Anyway, if I've got my maths right, early voting in the Victorian state election begins in just 16 weeks and the government will enter into a caretaker period in 14 weeks. What Carroll is apparently planning on doing between then and now leads the Herald Sun this morning. New Premier Ben Carroll will order a sweeping review of the suburban rail loop, reopen closed police stations, and look at fast-tracking Melbourne Airport Rail. The Herald Sun can also reveal Mr. Carroll will focus on finally tackling Victoria's record $200 billion debt and offering tax breaks to businesses to encourage investment, while one Labor insider even said he would consider ditching former Premier Daniel Andrews' controversial statue, the piece reveals. Hanson has a plan.
One Nation's leader Pauline Hanson popped up on Sky News last night, on News 24, and apparently gave us what her first 100 days in government would look like if she were to win in 2028. In shocking news, the plans include cutting immigration, reducing government spending, and rewriting energy policy, the News Corp broadcaster said. Pledging to get rid of all that net zero rubbish, get out of the Paris Agreement, Hanson reckons, industries, manufacturing, small business will thrive from it. The average household will also thrive because it's not paying the high electricity costs. She also said that One Nation would begin unveiling its candidates for the aforementioned election in Victoria in the coming days. Hanson added she expected her party to be represented in every seat and had so far secured candidates for about 74 of Victoria's 88 electorates. Who is going to lead One Nation at the state level remains a mystery, though, with Hanson telling host Paul Murray, "No, Paul, that's not part of the deal." On the theme of transparency, an update of the Parliamentary Register of Interests has revealed mining billionaire Gina Rinehart paid for Hanson's flights to London, Rome and Sicily, as well as inviting her to attend a Dolce & Gabbana fashion parade during her recent European trip, the Nine Papers report. Dozens missing after Japan earthquake. Japan's Kyushu Island has been struck by two earthquakes, with numerous people said to be trapped at a shopping centre which collapsed. Japan's Prime Minister, Sanai Takaichi, said human casualties, building collapses, road damage, fires have been confirmed so far. "I extend my heartfelt sympathies to everyone affected by this disaster." The BBC reports contact has been lost with 20 to 30 employees at the Aeon Mall, and several people are missing from a paper factory in the area. Japan's meteorological agency said there had been over 60 aftershocks following the initial 7.1 magnitude earthquake on Tuesday. Residents have been warned there may be further strong quakes in the coming days. On a lighter note, remember Punch, the Japanese makaki who broke everyone's hearts, apart from Jon Stewart's, by forming a fierce bond with a stuffed toy after being abandoned by his mother and peers? Well, Punch turned one on Sunday, and the little monkey clearly still means a lot to many people. The Washington Post reports Punch received around 2,500 cards from around the world wishing him a happy birthday. The cards and letters from his fans have now been put on display at the Ichikawa City Zoological and Botanic Garden. Say what? To save our state from the endemic corruption, crushing debt and the rising crime crisis, Labor has got to go. I remain fully committed to seeing that through. That was Moira Deeming. On the day Victorian Labor rolled its leader in chaotic fashion, Deeming decided it was the ideal time for her to announce she was resigning from the Liberal Party. And that was Crikey Worm by Rich James. Pauline Hanson doesn't like family law. Not much has changed since 1998. Unearthed remarks from Hanson and Malcolm Roberts reflect a view of family law and court that can be traced to One Nation's original family law policy during its 1998 campaign. The author, Margot Kingston. So One Nation Senator Malcolm Roberts thinks the family court is the slaughterhouse of the nation, and leader Pauline thinks family law should be wound back. She also remarked that she believed your employer should not be responsible for providing paid domestic violence leave, that domestic violence was being used as a weapon in court proceedings, and that it was taking police away from real crime. The comments were made over the past few years in several podcasts unearthed by Guardian Australia's Josh Butler.
It's the latest find in journalists' treasure hunt for Malcolm and Pauline's interviews before One Nation became threatening to the major players again, this time in flashing red lights that should be warning us all that the party's ideology is unchanged since 1998. To the wider public, these views will be problematic and difficult to navigate, but not for much of One Nation's core base. In this case, disgruntled divorced men's groups. The fact is, many of Hanson's older supporters really do want to go back to the time before no-fault divorce or domestic violence shelters. She even proclaims that goal in her unstoppable welcome video, which I saw while attending a One Nation branch meeting. We can make a change. We can be united. Let's get back to the Australia I grew up in. That's the 1950s, 60s and the early 1970s, folks. To see whether anything has really changed with Hanson's view of family law and domestic violence, I yet again reopened the book I wrote about her 1998 election campaign, Off the Rails, to remember her family law policy. And indeed, almost nothing has changed regarding One Nation's core ideology since that campaign. In 1998, One Nation pledged to abolish the family court and replace it with people's tribunals filled with mainstream Australians. They would write their own guidelines to decide property, custody, and maintenance disputes with no legal representation or legal aid allowed. New family centres attached to the people's tribunals would case manage marriages from entry to exit, all totally unconstitutional, of course. They would abolish the principle that, all things being equal, a child was best placed with its mother in the very early years, and sole parent pensions would end when the youngest child turned 5, down from 6

property settlement. One morning in 1998, Hanson and then One Nations Queensland Senate candidate Heather Hill strolled across the road from Hanson's Ipswich office to the Barry Jones Auditorium to announce the family policy. I was then working as a journalist for the Sydney Morning Herald, and in what was a political first at the time, Hanson sat in the audience behind the reporters, ensuring she faced no questions, while instead watching her spokeswoman front the press. After several unanswered questions about how any people's tribunal would enforce its decisions, I asked whether Hanson found her experience in the family court unfair. Heather Hill replied, "To me, that's personal. That's not something that we need to draw up in the public eye." Helen McCabe from the Daily Telegraph said, "But family law is a personal issue." Hanson called time on the press conference soon after, then personally called the Sydney Morning Herald editor to complain that, "Your reporter's trying to destroy me." This same sensitivity to any personal questions cropped up at the press club in June when Guardian Australia's Sarah Martin dared ask why taxpayers were paying more than $150,000 a year for her daughter to advise her New South Wales senator while living and working in Tasmania to win a seat. Hanson called her a trashy journalist. Cynics will read this and argue that there is no use rehashing old views from the One Nation leader unearthed from nearly three decades ago. But as Hanson and Roberts' recent remarks tell us, there are threads between their party of 1998 and how it views policy today. Journalists pressed Hanson on it then, and they need to be doing the same now. Does Hanson believe the family law system treated her unfairly? This question, if pressed, may let voters see the skull beneath the skin. How the personal for our supposed authentic Australian archetype is divorced from what she advocates for politically. Because if that happens, it's over, yes? And that was Pauline Hanson doesn't like family law. Not much has changed since 1998. By Margot Kingston. On Vision Australia Radio, you're listening to Crikey with selected readings from the website crikey.com.au. Labor unfazed as Libs bash $312,000 spend on brand identity for new veterans agency. The Department of Veterans Affairs says it's paying for distinctive branding for a new agency for veterans' well-being. A Liberal MP said that veterans don't need a new logo. This is by Anton Nilsson. Labor's Veterans Affairs Minister will make no apologies for his department's decision to engage a design studio in a $312,774 agency brand identity contract after the coalition criticised the move as a vanity project. The Department of Veterans Affairs, DVA, awarded a graphic design contract to the Darlinghurst, New South Wales-based firm Bandit Design Group in a tender published in March. Since then, the initial $230,620 contract has blown out three separate times to its current size. Veterans don't need a new logo. They need their claims processed, their entitlements paid, and their calls answered, said Liberal MP Tony Passon, who was appointed the Coalition's spokesperson for scrutiny of government waste by opposition leader Angus Taylor in February. But the DVA says the work on a new brand identity is not for the department itself, but rather for the establishment of the new Veteran and Family Wellbeing Agency with its own distinctive branding. The work contracted for the brand identity included logo, name, taglines, visual identity concept, iconography, brand guidelines, communication template suite, stock photos, digital templates for collateral designs, photography library,

digital shorts, web page interface designs and concept testing, a department spokesperson said. As for the increased costs, the spokesperson said those were incurred after stakeholder consultation with veterans, families of veterans and ex-service organisations. No requirements or deliverables were omitted from the original open tender procurement scope. The new agency, launched on July 1, and its website sports a custom logo reminiscent of a frond. The coalition criticised the design tender in a media release published on Monday, saying the DVA was spending on itself while veterans wait. Passon pointed to the DVA's poor record of claims processing to argue the tender was a sign of the Labor government's wrong priorities. In June, 32,925 DVA claims were yet to be allocated for processing. Average processing times increased from 315 days to 364 days in 2025-26, yet the department's priority appears to have been on a new logo, he said in a media release. Every veteran who has waited months for a decision from this department is entitled to ask why wasting more than $300,000 on a rebrand was the department's priority. The DVA's latest claims processing data from June showed the department finalised 8.3% fewer claims in the most recent financial year compared with the previous one. The Veteran and Family Wellbeing Agency was established in response to Recommendation 87 of the Royal Commission into Defence and Veteran Suicide. The recommendation said the Australian government should establish a new executive agency focused on veteran wellbeing. The new agency should have distinctive branding but be administratively nested within DVA to ensure seamless information sharing and referrals. Veterans Affairs Minister Matt Keogh told Crikey that Passon's comments were disappointing. It's disappointing Tony Passon is criticising the government for implementing a Royal Commission recommendation called by the former government he was part of and which was clear the new wellbeing agency and DVA should have different roles and identities, Keogh said. We make no apologies for making sure veterans and their families know where to go to access the type of support they need. Our government will continue focusing on delivering real change while the Liberals obsess over obscurity. And that was Labor unfazed as Libs bash $312,000 spend on brand identity for new veterans agency by Anton Nilsson. Another refinery, another dumb idea dressed up as sovereignty. Be sceptical about reports the federal and WA governments want to back a new refinery in the West. There are a lot of hurdles to jump and a lot of questions that should be asked. The authors, Glenn Dyer and Bernard Keane. Sovereign refining capability, fuel security. Look out, taxpayers. Some spiv is about to raid the public purse with the government and the media's blessing. Those two arms of the fossil fuel industry, the federal and WA Labor governments, have announced a $4 million pre-feasibility study into a possible new refinery in Western Australia, an idea touted by a company called Perdaman, which touts itself as a visionary, family-owned, multinational organisation. Perdaman doesn't currently own or operate any refineries, but is developing a $6.5 billion plant in northern WA to produce urea, a key fertiliser for Australian farmers, and thus requiring a sovereign urea capability. The urea plant will use gas from Woodside's offshore fields from Karratha and is expected to produce 96% of the country's annual urea consumption when it starts up in mid-2027. Global Infrastructure Partners, owned by the huge BlackRock money manager in New York,
is financing $2.1 billion of the cost, with the Australian government via Export Finance Australia and the Northern Australian Infrastructure Facility contributing $490 million. The pre-feasibility study will examine sources of funding, likely costs, and potential sources of raw materials, particularly whether there is enough oil in the region to meet the requirements of a new refinery or whether it will need oil imports. Its most likely primary output will be diesel, hence the location. The Pilbara is the home of the greatest demand for diesel in Australia, so a refinery will aim at supplying iron ore, gold, copper and other miners in the area, as well as farmers in the rest of the country if the cost of shipment isn't too high. One complicating factor is that there is already a series of huge diesel and petrol storage complexes in the region, especially at Port Hedland. They're used by the likes of BHP, Rio Tinto, Fortescue and Gina Rinehart's Roy Hill. Miners further south around Geraldton have smaller storage facilities. Down in the southwest of WA and in the goldfields, there are also numerous smaller tank farms. Like the rest of WA, the big miners like BHP, Rio and Fortescue source their diesel and petrol from Singapore, India and South Korea. A new refinery would have to be able to replace those imports at least an equivalent cost to the miners. Otherwise, it won't fly commercially and will need to be propped up under Labor's idiotic Future Made in Australia corporate ATM scheme. In any event, the miners will still want to import some product to provide supply guarantees and competition for the local producer. Back in late 2020, when oil major BP revealed it was closing its Kwinana refinery near Perth and converting it to an import terminal, the relevant federal minister was Angus Taylor. Angus was disappointed, but not too put out by BP's decision. "We will ensure Australia maintains a sovereign refining capability to support local industry, meet our nation's needs during an emergency, and protect motorists from future higher prices," he said back then. Sovereign refining capability, drink. These days, Angus naturally attacks Labor for failing to protect our refining capacity and hopes no one looks up Angus Taylor and refinery online. But unless the pre-feasibility study is simply a ritual prior to yet another corporate handout by the Albanese government, any investment decision will need to take account of how suppliers and customers might be affected by changing economic and market conditions. The longer Donald Trump and the US remain ensnared in their forever war with Iran, the better the outlook for a proposed refinery. But the more quickly electric heavy vehicles spread in the mining sector, the worse the long-term economics of the project. But there's another significant unanswered question in all this. Why won't there be a tender process to see if there are other companies interested in building a new refinery? If Perdaman does build it, it will become a major player in Australian resources. In particular, shouldn't the oil industry be asked for expressions of interest to keep the whole process above board? And for that matter, what role will BHP, Rio, Fortescue, Roy Hill and other miners play? Will they be encouraged to support the new plant with equity and loans? Not that there'll be too much curiosity about such matters. Draping the words sovereignty and security over spending decisions is designed to have the magical effect of curbing scepticism. And usually it works. And that was Another Refinery, Another Dumb Idea Dressed Up as Sovereignty, by Glenn Dyer and Bernard Keane. And that completes our readings from the website crikey.com.au. I'm Brian Lecornu. I was your editor, reader and panel operator.
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4: 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I'm Jill Freer, and reading with me today is Morag Cameron. Today's program includes items on the ACTU leadership change and media coverage of environmental disasters. After a decade leading the ACTU, what is the legacy of Sally McManus and Michelle O'Neill? By Mark Bray, University of Newcastle. Australia's union movement, representing around 1.6 million workers, will have two new leaders by the end of this year, in a surprise move only revealed to key union figures on Monday. Announcing their departures, Australian Council of Trade Union ACTU Secretary Sally McManus said she'll step down first at the end of August. President Michelle O'Neill will stay on for a few months longer to help with the transition to a new generation. Starting in 2017 and 2018 respectively, McManus and O'Neill were the longest serving ACTU leaders in more than half a century and the first all-female leadership team. They worked closely with the Albanese government since its election in 2022 to bring in a suite of workplace law changes, from the right to disconnect from work to criminalising wage theft. In an interview on Monday, McManus said almost a decade was a long time to be ACTU secretary. "You've got to factor into that the COVID years. They're worth double," she said. From workplace rights to wages, what legacy will the pair leave? The changing face of unions. For most of the ACTU's 99-year history, Australian men were more likely to be union members. But in 2012, just a few years before McManus and O'Neill took over, that changed. As of 2024, there were more women union members, around 853,000, than men, around 726,000. The Australian Nursing and Midwifery Federation is the country's largest union today, representing around 356,000 nurses, midwives and care workers. The single biggest challenge to McManus and O'Neill's leadership over the years came from a powerful male-dominated union, the Construction, Forestry and Maritime Employees Union, the CFMEU. In 2024, after mounting allegations of criminals infiltrating the union, ACTU suspended the CFMEU's membership. The ACTU leaders faced criticism from both supporters and opponents of the CFMEU over that decision and whether they should have acted sooner. It's hard to say from the outside whether that's true. But that decision did come at a personal cost, with McManus revealing in 2024 she'd had to change her routine and live in different places due to security concerns. from industrial might to political sway. The ACTU's role now is quite different compared to previous decades, when it had a bigger membership and more industrial and political power. In 2016, before McManus or O'Neill had taken over the ACTU leadership, 15.7% of Australian workers were union members, down from 21.7% just a decade earlier. By 2024, the last official count we have, 13.1% of workers were union members. That was a slight rise compared to 2022, when it hit a record low of 12.5%. The Australian Bureau of Statistics will be doing its 2026 survey soon, with that data out later this year. In an interview about her departure, O'Neill said union membership was starting to grow again for the first time in decades, and this played a part in their decision to step down now. But with fewer members and laws that make it harder to strike than it used to be, the way the ACTU campaigns for change has had to adapt. It has made politics and legislative change more important than ever. A lot of the ACTU's rights under McManus and O'Neill has been about bringing in legislation to establish workplace rights, then getting those rights enforced, such as by the Fair Work Commission, the Fair Work Ombudsman, or the courts. In this way, the ACTU has focused not just on getting wins for union members through collective bargaining. Stronger rights through legislation have brought changes that are then available to all employees. The Coalition's surprise victory in the 2019 election meant that it was only after Labor's 2022 election win that the McManus and O'Neill-led ACTU was able to start making gains. The ACTU can claim it played a role in a number of wins for workers. Some legislative changes they have advanced have focused on freeing up collective bargaining, while others emphasise new legal rights, such as the right to disconnect, meaning employees can refuse employer contact outside working hours in some circumstances, same job, same pay laws for contractors, minimum pay and conditions for gig workers, and Labor's announcement last week that it's reviewing the Fair Work Court, which unions have campaigned for since it was scrapped 30 years ago. But perhaps the most obvious change over the past few years has been on gender. The ACTU has helped push for a number of changes to improve the position of women in the workplace. These changes have helped to close the gender pay gap and to bring new workplace rights for women workers, such as the right to request flexible work and dispute fixed-term contracts. Challenges ahead. Overall, McManus and O'Neill have been effective leaders, both in keeping the unions united and influencing the Albanese government's agenda. But while they've got many of the things the ACTU wanted, the 2009 Fair Work Act, which sets out some of the main national workplace rules, still has several things in it that favour employers rather than unions. Employers still retain control over many aspects of collective bargaining, such as, in rare cases, allowing them to present a draft agreement for employees to vote on that was not the same as what was negotiated. Meanwhile, many Australians have had a tough time economically during COVID and ever since, including seeing real wages going down and living standards decline over the past 5 years. So McManus was right to name the cost of living among the key challenges for whoever takes over the reins, along with artificial intelligence at work and wealth inequity. McManus and O'Neill can retire knowing they did a good job through a difficult decade, but there's still more to be done by their successors. That article was titled, After a Decade Leading the ACTU, What is the legacy of Sally McManus and Michelle O'Neill?
5: And our second item, media coverage of environmental disasters doesn't come with a content warning. It's time for a change. And it's written by Amy McLennan, Associate Professor, College of Systems and Society, Australian National University, Andrew Mears, Professor, School of Cybernetics, and Jacqueline Stevens, Associate Professor in Public Health, Flinders University. Since South Australia's toxic algal bloom started to kill millions of marine organisms in March 2025, the media has been filled with images of dead and suffering coasts, plants and animals. There have been countless reports of people experiencing health effects and pets suffering symptoms, from wheezing to gastrointestinal problems. The bloom has been described by First Nations communities as a profound cultural wound, and it has continued for more than a year, ebbing and flowing in severity. Even if people in South Australia avoid the beach, it is impossible to avoid the violence at the bloom. Distressing images are everywhere on social media and news feeds, with stories emphasising death, damage, human powerlessness. While there is no easy fix for the bloom itself, addressing this unnecessary suffering is possible. Home media covers death and destruction in nature. This year, the ABC broadcast two investigations with upsetting content. One was about women's health and the other an ecological disaster. Both episodes featured multiple scientific experts and tackled distressing material. One gave good warnings about upsetting content, the other did not. Comparing them illuminates an opportunity for positive change. The Australian Broadcasting Corporation's Four Corners program aired Scarred, about medicine and women's safety in February. It released Toxic Tide on the algal bloom in March. These investigations reflected an inconsistent approach to audience safety. The reporting in SCARD aligned closely with established ABC editorial policies and Australian Press Council guidelines. The episode opened with an explicit content warning, empowered victims, and close with a support information directing viewers to services. The visual content throughout SCARD was reasonably neutral, focused on people, buildings, blurred scans, and mundane scenes such as surgeons washing their hands. This approach reflects a broader awareness. Repeat exposure to traumatic events, visual or spoken, can trigger further harm. Trauma awareness takes decades to build and formalises into practice. In the case of women's safety, conversations in the early 2000s led to research and, eventually, an Australian Press Council guideline in 2023. The reporting in Toxic Tide was starkly different. Despite distressing content that included videos of dead and suffering animals and coastal ecosystems, there were no warnings, there was no support information at the conclusion of the report, and the episode ended pessimistically. This approach isn't unique to adult audiences. The behind-the-news episodes about the algal bloom for audiences aged 8 to 13 years followed a similar pattern. It presented ecosystems' death and suffering without warning or support. It did conclude, at least with hope. How could media do it better? Australian media professionals today have access to policies such as the Australian Press Council's Advisory on Reporting Family and Domestic Violence and the MindFrame National Guidelines on Safe Reporting about Mental Health Concerns. These documents emphasise minimising harm, using language and imagery carefully, avoiding sensationalism, educating the audience, and providing pathways to support. Yet the same materials are not available for reporting on distressing environmental news. Disasters that affect our ecosystem can generate anxiety, grief, and a sense of helplessness, which media reporting can amplify. These effects accumulate when the events last months or years. This is even the case for people who have no direct contact with the original event. Some level of public concern can promote action, something we have also found in our own work on algal blooms, but too much anxiety over a long period can be harmful, driving a range of psychological, behavioural, economic and physiological effects, including systematic stress and chronic inflammation. How to strengthen environmental journalism? South Australia's experience with the algal bloom suggests it is time to extend the logic of existing media guidelines into environmental domain. A dedicated framework for reporting on environmental disasters would not censor or dilute journalism, it would strengthen it. Such guidelines could encourage upfront warnings about distressing content. They might include contextual framing that avoids fatalism. They should include support resources, not only crisis lines, but educational resources, community services attuned to environmental anxiety, and opportunities for action. Crucially, guidelines could prompt journalists to consider narrative balance, pairing exposure to harm with pathways for agency in response to environmental bad news. Without this, coverage risks tipping from information into overwhelm. Whether the subject is violence against women, mental health, toxicity on our coasts, or perhaps now bird flu, we must ensure the duty of care to audiences keeps pace with the realities being reported. And that was entitled, Media Coverage of Environmental Disasters Doesn't Come with a Content Warning. It's Time for Change.
4: On Vision Australia Radio, you're listening to selected readings from the website theconversation.com. The ban on telehealth and voluntary assisted dying doesn't stack up. Here's why it should be scrapped. This is written by Ben White, Professor of End-of-Life Law and Regulation, Australian Centre for Health Law Research, University of Technology in Queensland. Elena Close, Senior Lecturer, Australian Centre for Health Law Research, Queensland University of Technology, and Katrine Develia, Senior Lecturer in Law, Australian Centre for Health Law Research, Queensland University of Technology. The law preventing telehealth and voluntary assisted dying is in the spotlight again after the Labor National Conference resolved to repeal it via a conscience vote. The Commonwealth Criminal Code criminalises promoting, inciting or providing instructions on suicide over a carriage service. This law, passed in 2005, was originally aimed at pro-suicide websites and internet chat rooms. But in 2023, the federal court concluded the code applied to the new state voluntary assisted dying laws. While telehealth is usually an integral part of modern healthcare, health practitioners risk prosecution for using it in voluntary assisted dying. To address this risk, some aspects of the voluntary assisted dying process, such as eligibility assessments, are not discussed by phone or video conference in some states. But carriage service also includes internet, email and fax, so the ban is very broad. It limits some emails between healthcare practitioners and patients. In some jurisdictions, voluntary assisted dying prescriptions are hand-delivered or posted, not emailed or faxed. The law preventing telehealth in voluntary assisted dying is problematic and should be scrapped. How does voluntary assisted dying work? All Australian jurisdictions, except for the Northern Territory, have voluntary assisted dying laws. The NT appears set to follow later this year. These laws allow an adult who is suffering from a terminal condition and who has capacity to make their own decision to seek assistance to die. They must make three separate requests and be independently assessed by at least two specially trained doctors. One can be a nurse practitioner in the ACT. A person can either take the medication themselves or have a health practitioner administer it to them. The process is highly regulated. It includes assessing whether someone has the capacity to make the decision and is doing so voluntarily, and ongoing reporting to voluntary assisted dying review boards. When implementing voluntary assisted dying, each jurisdiction produced guidance on the Commonwealth Criminal Code for health practitioners. Some, such as Victoria, took a conservative approach and prohibited all conversations about voluntary assisted dying occurring electronically. Others, such as Queensland, were more nuanced. They allowed telehealth for eligibility assessments while requiring discussions about prescribing and administering medication to occur in person. How does the prohibition impact patients? Our research across three Australian states with all key parties, patients, families, health practitioners, health bodies and regulators, shows the code is a major barrier to assessing voluntary assisted dying. State Attorneys General and Voluntary Assisted Dying Review Boards have repeatedly called for the code's repeal. So has the Australian Medical Association. Without telehealth, many terminally ill patients in rural and regional areas must travel long distances for voluntary assisted dying consultations. This often causes pain and distress. But it isn't just an issue for regional Australia. For some terminally ill patients, any travel can be painful and difficult, requiring extensive logistical planning. One family member in our research described their loved one in tears and distressed and in hysterics after having to travel to an assessment. Doctors must also travel significant distances to consult with patients. In rural and remote Western Australia, doctors can spend 2 days travelling to a single patient appointment, which could happen over telehealth. Travel delays mean sometimes patients miss out on voluntary assisted dying. What happens elsewhere? Telehealth is commonly used in other countries that allow voluntary assisted dying. This benefits both patients and clinicians. Some other jurisdictions, such as the United States and Canada, have regulations or clinical guidelines that frame how telehealth may be used in voluntary assisted dying. But Australia is the only country that prohibits it. What are the arguments for keeping the prohibition on telehealth? Some arguments for maintaining the prohibition on telehealth and voluntary assisted dying are based on opposition to voluntary assisted dying itself. One argument is that allowing telehealth will remove a barrier, so more people will choose this option. This may be so, but keeping the ban discriminates against people who live in regional and rural areas or who are too sick to travel. Other arguments are based on concerns about assessing capacity and detecting potential coercion via telehealth, important considerations that must be paid careful attention. However, other jurisdictions effectively and safely use telehealth for voluntary assisted dying. Telehealth is also already used in Australia in a range of sensitive settings, including palliative care, mental health, and abortion services. How might processes change if the ban was lifted? Repealing the federal ban would enable health practitioners to use telehealth for voluntary assisted dying when clinically appropriate. This might be when face-to-face appointments are not feasible because a patient is too unwell to travel. It could also include the ability to email prescriptions, which is standard clinical practice. The use of telehealth would still be regulated at the state and territory level through clinical guidelines and professional standards, as in other parts of medicine. Where there are concerns about coercion or capacity, consultations could still occur face-to-face. Will the telehealth ban be repealed? The legislative fix is simple. Just one sentence is needed. In this subdivision, suicide does not include voluntary assisted dying carried out lawfully pursuant to a law of a state or territory. More complex will be how federal members of parliament exercise what is traditionally a conscience vote. Any reform will likely occur through a private member's bill. Independent federal MP Kate Cheney may reintroduce her bill, or the Greens may do so. For MPs deciding their conscience vote, debates about whether voluntary assisted dying should be legal have already happened. The question now is how this legal end-of-life choice is best regulated. There's a large body of evidence showing this ban is causing harm. Repealing it will allow states and territories to regulate the safe use of telehealth within voluntary assisted dying through their existing guidelines and regulation. And that article was titled, "The Ban on Telehealth in Voluntary Assisted Dying Doesn't Stack Up. Here's Why It Should Be Scrapped." We'll return with more from The Conversation after this short break.
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5: 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In our second half, we have articles on gaming experience of parents and young people's mental health. Gaming helps mum recover from parenting stress, but guilt can still get in the way. And it's written by Frey Hazelgrave, Senior Lecturer in Strategic Communications, CQ University Australia, and Anjali Borgfist, Research Fellow, Social Relationships and Communities Research Group, Adelaide University. Video gaming is a valued leisure activity in Australia. The latest data shows 74% of Australian households own at least two gaming devices. In research context, parents are often framed as mediators of children's gameplay, with a responsibility to supervise and use co-playing to build family cohesion. But what about parents who game independently of their children? What is known about how, what, when and why parents might game? The answer is not much. In fact, our newly published study is, to our knowledge, the first to investigate the gaming experiences of parents in Australia. Parenting pressure and leisure. Parenting involves significant emotional, mental and physical labour. When coupled with paid work and ongoing demands of domestic life, it can be stressful and exhausting. In Australia, mothers are still primarily responsible for unpaid domestic labour in the home and, as our study found, also carry a higher parental load than fathers. Most dads reported spending less than half the time with their kids than their partner. No mothers reported spending less than 50% of the shared time with their children. Meanwhile, no dads reported spending all the time with their children. In our pilot study, we surveyed 38 mothers who identify as gamers about their gaming practices and implied a stress recovery framework commonly used to assess how leisure activities provide relief from work-related stress based on psychological detachment from work, relaxation, mastery of new skills, and a sense of control over actions and outcomes. By looking at results across these four dimensions, we were able to explore the extent to which gaming supports parental well-being through stress reduction. Gaming for stress recovery. Overall, gaming improved well-being in the first three scales of the framework, while control was limited by parental responsibility, guilt, and game design. Psychological detachment was often achieved through solo game play, which was the most preferred, 65%, mode of play for mothers. Playing alone helped them disengage from caregiving roles, with 71% agreeing it improved their mental health. As one participant explained, "I play a lot of games with my children and online, but most often I prefer to play alone to recharge my social battery." Relaxation came from a range of game genres, including action-adventure, role-playing and simulation games. Many mothers, 80%, gamed on PCs or consoles, with popular titles including Pokemon, Minecraft, Mario Kart, Fallout 4 and Assassin's Creed. Most, 89%, said gaming helped them relax, and 71% reported feeling less stressed after gaming. One participant told us, "Gaming is my main relaxation and stress relief and the thing I enjoy above all other activities." Mastery and control. Gaming also supports mastery of new skills. Mothers mentioned challenging and achievement as the main motivation for gameplay, with boss fights and world-building boosting competence, problem-solving and resilience. Contrary to stereotypes that suggested mothers gravitate towards feminized or soft games that replicate domestic labour, we found mothers prefer complex narratives and challenging experiences. As one participant said, "I prefer games that are immersive and not linear, where I can engage with different aspects like storylines, side quests, and building and exploration." Some mothers deliberately chose difficult games, finding satisfaction in being able to persist until they mastered them. The limits of gameplay for mums. Stress recovery was more restrained in the control dimension. As expected, parental responsibility shaped gameplay practices, with time pressure and children's presence limiting when, how, and what mothers could play. As one participant noted, "I only game when my son goes to sleep at night. I don't game with him around as I focus on parenting." Gamer guilt was also a barrier. Mothers felt they had to justify their gaming alongside family obligations. As one mother explained, "I feel guilty playing games. There is always something more important that needs to be done. For example, time with child, time with spouse, organising social and family events, childcare and family finances, housework and actual paid work." We also found that restrictive game design elements gave mothers less control of their gaming. long player sessions and uninterruptible play made some games incompatible with the realities of parenting. One participant told us, games need to be pausable and savable at any point. When I was feeding babies, games also needed to be playable with just the mouse. Changing the narrative. Our findings show gaming is a legitimate and powerful stress recovery tool for mothers. It enables psychological detachment from the pressures of parental responsibility, provides respite and relaxation, and facilitates mastery over new challenges. However, gendered expectations about a mother's role can result in gaming being perceived as a guilty pleasure rather than a valid form of self-care. At the same time, restrictive game design features can exclude mothers from accessing certain games and genres, further reducing opportunities for stress relief. To help mothers embrace gaming as a form of well-being support, we need to reframe them as autonomous players rather than just caregivers or co-players. Game developers could also help by designing games that allow for more interruption and control, which would make gaming more accessible to mothers. For gaming mums, play is more than just a luxury. It can also be a resource for recovery and relaxation. And that article was titled, Gaming Helps Mums Recover from Parenting Stress, but Guilt Can Still Get in the Way.
4: Mentally, are young people really worse off? Or are they better at admitting they're struggling? Writes Sabrina Lenzen, Senior Research Fellow in Health Economics, the University of Queensland. Ask any parent, teacher or GP and they'll tell you young people seem to be doing worse mentally than they used to. National surveys back them up. The share of Australians aged 16 to 24 reporting a mental health problem in the past year jumped from about 25% in 2007 to almost 40% by 2020-2022. In the United Kingdom, the proportion of people aged 17 to 19 with a probable mental disorder rose from 1 in 10 in 2017 to almost 1 in 6 in 3 years. Similar trends emerge in Canada, the United States, and many other countries with surveys that track mental health. But are young people really doing worse, or are they simply more willing to admit they're struggling? Our new study, which has been peer-reviewed and accepted for publication in the Journal of Population Economics, provides some answers. Taboos are lifting. Talking about mental health has become far less taboo over the past two decades. Schools teach emotional well-being. Kids and adolescents hear about campaigns such as Are You OK Day? Celebrities openly discuss depression. Social media is full of conversations that previous generations rarely had. So when surveys show young people report much poorer mental health than previous generations did at the same age, we wanted to know how much reflects real change and how much reflects a cultural shift in what they report. So we analysed more than two decades of nationally representative Australian data. Following almost 270,000 survey responses collected between 2002 and 2023. We used the Household Income and Labour Dynamics in Australia survey, which has followed the same families every year since 2001, asking about their mental health, money, relationships and major life events. We tracked what people said about their mental health. We also estimated what we would expect their mental health to look like based on many well-established risk factors. These include their physical health, financial stress, employment, life events,

0: Even if they felt equally distressed, they might answer the same survey question differently. That's exactly what we found. We found younger generations had a lower bar for saying they were struggling. The youngest women in our study, born between 2001 and 2008, needed far less to go wrong before they said they were distressed, compared with women the same age a decade or two earlier. But that's only half the story. Even after stripping out this reporting gap, young people's underlying mental health has genuinely worsened. For the youngest women, 63% reported poor mental health, but based on their life circumstances alone, we would predict 49%. Both numbers matter. The 49% shows real distress. The 14 percentage point gap shows a generation far more willing to say they're distressed. Lessons about older people too. We also compared reported and predicted mental health across a person's whole lifespan. In people's raw survey answers, the rise and fall of mental health across a lifetime is only mildly visible. But once we corrected for how differently each generation describes distress, a much clearer picture emerged. Poor mental health built steadily through the 40s and eased off around retirement, echoing the classic midlife dip in well-being documented across dozens of countries. The dip was there all along. It had just been partly masked by generational differences, with people in midlife, especially men, less likely to report their distress. What does this all mean? Our study does not suggest today's youth mental health crisis is simply a result of greater openness. Even after accounting for changing reporting behaviour, younger generations still have substantially poorer mental health than previous generations did at the same age. The fact that younger generations feel more comfortable talking about mental health should be seen as progress, not a problem. Greater openness makes it easier for people to seek help before problems become crises. But our findings are also a reminder that older men in particular may still be suffering in silence. If we want mental health services, workplaces and public campaigns to meet real need, we need to understand not only who is struggling, but also who is willing to say so. That article was titled, "Mentally, Are Young People Really Worse Off? Or Are They Better at Admitting They're Struggling?"
1: 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And our next item, in a time of backlash, this guide to queer writing is invaluable, and it's written by Dennis Altman, Vice Chancellor's Fellow and Professional Fellow, Institute for Human Security and Social Change, La Trobe University. And Dennis Altman is a friend of The Conversation. Author and International Queer Book Club host Lila McKay has read a vast number of books and wants to share her enthusiasms. The Queer Bookshelf aims to cover the whole range of creative writing that could be called queer, a term she carefully unpacks in her introduction, from ancient epics to Heartstopper. A London-based psychiatrist who founded the Centre for Urban Design and Mental Health, McKay is clearly a remarkable person. She has held academic health policy roles in the United Kingdom, United States, Japan and Hong Kong. She hosts book clubs and events in London, Washington and Tokyo, and she has written a book on urban design. The Queer Bookshelf is both a personal account of her ongoing discovery of queer writing and a broad overview of the field, ranging from the Epic of Gilgamesh, which dates to around 2000 BC in Mesopotamia, to contemporary graphic novels like Alison Bechdel's Fun Home. At times, the book becomes a frantic attempt to list every title that could be considered queer, but McKay comes across as smart, generous, and extraordinarily well-read.

Queer Politics and Book Banning. It is somewhat surprising to read an entire book about changing perceptions of queer identities without a single mention of either Freud or Kinsey, but McKay is very aware of shifting norms around gender and sexuality and the constant battles for recognition of diversity. Although she rarely references historical or sociological texts, McKay's book is very historically aware. The first half allows the emergence of homosexuality, then transgender as the basis for identity, and the ensuing growth of what we now call the LGBTQIA+ community. First, she gallops through several millennia, touching on writings as varied as the Kama Sutra and Shakespeare's sonnets. Then she recognises an important turning point with the coining of the word homosexual by journalist, translator and human rights campaigner Carl Maria Kertbeny, and the emerging of sexology, the science of human sexual behaviour and sexuality in the late 19th century. One surprising omission is Tom Cruise's The New Life, a fictional account of the complicated lives of two pioneers of sexology, John Simons and Havelock Ellis. The first few chapters are a survey of queer literature in the 20th century and how it reflected changing mores and legal restrictions. Most of what McKay terms classics were known to me, but one of the delights of her book was the discovery of new titles. If I were to pick the most surprising addition to the canon, it might be Lucian of Samosata, a 2nd century Syrian author who wrote what McKay terms the first queer space opera. This is apparently a satire of Homer, including gender-fluid aliens and space wars. In the second half of the book, there are chapters on LGBTQIA+ literature for children and young adults. She also surveys various genres, including science fiction, horror, and crime. Sadly, she does not mention Rachel Reed, whose Game Changers series became the basis for the television mega-hit Heated Rivalry. As she nears the present, McKay becomes very sensitive to contemporary politics and acknowledges, though does not endorse, calls for only queer authors to write queer stories. More significant is her discussion of growing moves in some countries to ban queer books. It addresses the reality that Putin's Russia, where in April police raided the nation's top publishing houses on suspicion of disseminating homosexual propaganda, as much in common with the vigilantes who have removed books from libraries across the United States and rallied against drag story time in libraries, including Australia. Gaps, ignorance and delight. I was swept along by McKay's unfailing enthusiasm for finding books and her ability to combine analysis with her own discovery of how important telling queer stories has been in her life. She begins her introduction by recounting how she came across Lisa Alter's 5 Minutes in Heaven when she was 15 and trying to make sense of her own developing sexuality. While the book is centred on Anglo-American writing, McKay also makes some effort to discuss books in languages other than English. However, I felt there were some clear gaps here, particularly on ignorance of the rich queer literature of Latin America. Unsurprisingly, the book highlights the best-known Anglo-American authors, Jeanette Winterson, Edmund White, James Baldwin, Ursula Le Guin, Armistead Maupin. But she is across the full range of genres, and her discussion of the rather different underlying possibilities of science fiction and fantasies is particularly intriguing. Many queer readers have delighted in the freedom of reimagined sexuality and gender central to books by writers such as Ursula Le Guin, Samuel Delaney. I was delighted that she pointed to the boyishness of Enid Blyton's George in the famous Five series, if disappointed she ignored the much stronger queer references in Agatha Christie's novels.
Few Australian writers are discussed, though she points to Christos Tsoulakis' The Slap, Tim Connor Graves' Holding the Man, and Dylan Hardcastle's A Language of Limbs. She devotes a paragraph to Patrick White, mentioning only the Twyborn affair, but there is more to be said about queerness or homosexual desire in White's work. Because of her zeal to include everything, she inevitably says far less about most of the writers she discusses than the assiduous reader might want. Of course, there are many titles one might wish were included, and a couple of odd comments. Third wave feminism was not emerging in the 1980s and 90s as she suggests, and I would have expected some acknowledgement of Kate Millett, who introduced the term sexual politics in 1970, and poet and activist Robin Morgan, whose 1970 anthology Sisterhood is Powerful was an important text of second wave feminism. Both pioneered queer writing and analysis of the early 1970s. And the claim that queer crime and mystery is a genre begun in the 1950s ignores the frequent queer references in much earlier crime writing. Odd, too, is the assertion that E. Lynn Harris's 1991 book, Invisible Life, is the first book by an African-American queer man, given that she devotes three pages to discussing the works of James Baldwin, who may not have used the term queer, but hardly hid his sexuality. An invaluable guide, but to search for gaps is to miss the achievements of the queer bookshelf. At a time when bookshops are struggling and fewer people seem to be reading for pleasure, McKay reminds us novels and memoir have a unique ability to capture our imagination and suggests ways of making sense in our lives. Particularly useful is a 13-page appendix, which lists every variety of queer books, ranging from the standard lesbian and gay novels to categories such as queer horror and queer books to make you laugh. I might disagree with some of her choices, but this is an invaluable guide to help readers find books for most occasions, including books for your book of the film reading club. I particularly hope librarians read this book. It would provide an excellent starting guide for books that should be on their shelves at a time when queers are increasingly under attack from populist right-wing politicians. And that was titled, In a Time of Backlash, This Guide to Queer Writing is Invaluable. And that completes our readings from the website theconversation.com. I'm Maura Cameron, and reading with me today was Jill Freer. Jill was our panel operator, and we both prepared the program. This program is produced in our Adelaide studios and can be heard regularly at this time here on Vision Australia Radio, at VA Radio on digital, and online at varadio.org.

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8: 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Peter Greco, on behalf of Philip Vanderpeer, saying thank you ever so much for making time to tune in. We really do appreciate that. This program coming to you from Kaurna Land. Coming to you very shortly, we'll meet Gabrielle Skrzypkowski, who will talk to us about her role at Vision Australia in the area of quality living, a facilitator. We'll find out about that. You'll enjoy it, I promise you. We'll speak to Rosie Offit. Rosie is from the Melbourne Airport. Some big changes happening there, big master plan, and also from October, some interesting changes as far as dropping people off or picking people up, or if you're indeed in that position, you want to hear that, plus some feedback that you might like to give regarding some of the proposed changes and expansion. So Rosie will join us. We'll catch up with Anushka Singh, talking about the Speak My Language project. If you're a First Nations person or you know someone that is, that has a vision impairment, Anushka in particular would love to hear from you. And Phil Vanderpeer will join us, co-founder and co-presenter for Focal Point. Always plenty for Phil to talk about. We'll find out what Phil thought of AusAlert, also how he's preparing for the census, and a few other things as well. Well, I'm really pleased to welcome to the program Gabrielle Skrzypkowski, who is the Quality Living Coordinator at Vision Australia. Just started there, and Gabrielle's on the line. Gabrielle, really great to meet you, and thank you for your time, and congratulations on your appointment.
9: Oh, thank you very much. I'm very happy to be here.
8: Now, I know you've only had your proverbial feet on the desk for a few days, so how are you finding it so far?
9: Oh, incredible. The team has been so welcoming to me, and I'm loving the work and I'm loving the team. So, yeah, it's been all around pretty great.
8: Now, we'll talk about what your job is at the moment and also a bit about how you've got here, but what about some of your past experiences? You've had quite an interesting life and quite a different work history as well.
9: Absolutely. I guess speaking from a professional point of view, I've graduated with a Bachelor of Arts and a major in psychology. I would say that field is definitely my passion, and I've kind of worked through different professional, I guess, ventures that have aligned with a career in mental health. So I've worked as a PCW intern at the Royal Women's Hospital. I have also worked as a lifestyle assistant for Uniting Age Well, as well as a junior fundraising coordinator, in addition to a handful of volunteering gigs, Raise Foundation, social support officers at my local hospitals. So gaining that experience in the field is something that I've been really passionate about. And yeah, I feel like this role has come at a really excellent time for me in my career.
8: What about that volunteering aspect, Gabrielle? Has that been important to kind of, broaden your horizons and I guess, show people that you're pretty keen and You know, it doesn't matter if you don't pay me, I still want to turn up and do the right thing.
9: Definitely. I absolutely recommend volunteering to anybody who has a spare moment and would like to, you know, engage in some value-based work. I'm looking to, in the next few months, join Lifeline as a crisis support volunteer. All of my ventures thus far have been incredibly rewarding. I've had the opportunity to work with children and young people, helping them navigate different social and emotional struggles. I've been able to visit people in home settings, let's say, providing social support and just a shoulder for anyone who I guess is in need. So there are many different volunteering ventures, as I'm sure yourself and your listeners are aware, but I found that work in particular, being in a supportive role, to be just incredibly rewarding.
8: You talked about some of your roles. What kind of set you on that path way back when, even maybe before going to university and kind of going on that career path? What set you there? Was there an incident, a person or a thing that kind of said to you, this is for you?
9: I guess thinking back, I knew that I always enjoyed understanding people and their experience. I didn't always know how to articulate it in such a way. I knew that I enjoyed conversing with people, and I always paid very, you know, detailed attention to how people would explain their stories and their challenges. And I think it took, for me, my mum receiving her degree in counselling, that really kind of put a word to, you know, my interest, what I was experiencing. And from then I kind of went, oh, that's, you know, that's an avenue that I can, you know, go down. This is something that people do. This is a service that people offer. And, you know, it's incredibly rewarding and enjoyable. And you yourself as a practitioner, you learn a lot, but then again, so do all of your clients. So I guess I went full steam ahead from there, and I guess I haven't looked back.
8: And I guess without going too much into the long grass, is it, well, what does your mum think of it now? Does she kind of take a bit of pride in the fact that, you know, I set Gabrielle on this path?
9: Well, her dream for one day is for us to own a joint practice together.
8: Okay.
9: So
8: we'll see about that. As long as you're in charge, Gabrielle, eh?
9: That's exactly right. That's exactly right. I've got to be running the show.
8: Exactly. Now, what about, I mean, I guess on a very serious note, now the sort of area that you're talking about, I mean, sadly, probably as important as ever today, and probably going forward, in a sense, becoming increasingly important with, sadly, you know, the quite unquote stuff that is going on.
9: That is exactly right. Yes, I do have a lot of reflections on the mental health challenges, particularly for somebody who is experiencing a disability. I think that there are a plethora of services that are available that cater to, I guess, people with very unique challenges. But in terms of low vision and blind, the community in particular, I feel that there is definitely a need there for practitioners with that level of experience and skill, and how exactly to communicate with somebody optimally who is going through such a challenge. So I'm hoping to marry a lot of my different personal interests as well as my lived experience to really bring that to hopefully help somebody, realize their own potential and independence through therapy.
8: We do hear about lived experience a lot, don't we? And I guess that's kind of what you're emphasising and say can play a critical part. I mean, with due deference to universities and organisations that kind of work in those areas, that lived experience is just that extra layer that can be very, very important for people to identify with, rather than being told, you know, what they've learnt in a classroom or out of a book might be good. But if they can say, well, I've lived through this as well, that kind of has a bit more gravitas.
9: That's exactly right. And I'm really lucky that I'm in an industry in particular that values that level of lived experience. It's not seen as anything to hinder your practice. It only makes you more of a seasoned, you know, clinician, if you will, having, you know, navigated a personal struggle and being able to help others through similar challenges. It really is looked in a positive regard, which is something that I really do admire about the psychology community.
8: I'm happy to share a little bit of your personal experience then and personal challenges perhaps?
9: Yes, absolutely. So I was diagnosed at age 18 with a form of macular degeneration called Stargardt's disease. It came on quite suddenly throughout my final year of high school, so year 12, as I was prepping for my exams. I had noticed a little bit of a difference in my ability to read, particularly from long distances. And this is quite typical of macular degeneration, the idea of central vision loss. So I noticed that I was getting a little bit of blurriness and discoloration in the center of my vision. And I was perhaps chalking it up to lack of sleep, or, you know, the sleepless nights that you have studying away. But after, you know, visiting my local optometrist, hoping to get another prescription, they encouraged me to seek out some more testing. And from there, genetic testing, and I found out that I had a genetic predisposition to the condition. I'm one of four siblings, but I seem to be the only one in my immediate family who has this condition. My actual acuity in either eye has changed quite significantly from this year to last. So I don't exactly have the most, I guess, accurate description of the figures, but I am considered legally blind. But in terms of my independence, it is a bit of a paradox in that I find my vision to still be quite functional. My condition is still in the early stages, despite having lost a significant amount of vision. So in terms of my daily living, I'm able to function almost to the degree that someone with an average sight would, albeit with a little bit, a handful of adjustments with some assistive technology.
8: What sort of technology do you use?
9: For navigating every day, I use apps like Navigo, just general maps. VoiceOvers is incredibly helpful. Navigating technology, I will use Zoom Text. And with being here at VA, I've been given the opportunity to learn some more programs like JAWS and NVDA, which I'm excited to kind of grapple on board. I truthfully hadn't really embraced assistive technology until kind of assuming my role here and getting a real hands-on look at, you know, how exactly it works and how it can benefit somebody and enhance their level of independence. I had more so just kind of got along with it and tried my best and, you know, tried my best to navigate in the way that someone with average sight would. But I'm learning now, I guess, to embrace, you know, the assistance that comes along with, you know, being visually impaired, the I guess, the different technology and affordances that are available to me that I'm very blessed to have. And yes, hopefully I will continue to learn about more and adapt more as I go along.
8: What about being diagnosed at 18? I guess you think, well, I'm about to finish high school. I'm going to uni. Life's cool. I've got so much ahead of me. Then you get this diagnosis that must sort of take its toll in terms of, I guess, your confidence and maybe just the simple, you know, why me?
9: Exactly right. Exactly right. And the way I found I initially coped was putting my diagnosis on the back burner, if you will, and kind of thinking to myself, oh, well, I've got way too much on at the moment. I'll deal with it later. You know, it's not having a tremendous, you know, effect on my life. You know, it's something I've got to deal with later. But I guess being comfortable in my disabled identity is something that I've been working towards in the past few months. And I say that this role in particular, being surrounded by people with similar experiences, it's really been tremendous for me personally in embracing that.
8: You're maybe getting helped as much, well, not as much, but as well as helping others. It's kind of a two-way street.
9: That's exactly right, yes.
8: Terrific. What about your role then? Facilitator for quality of living? I mean, quality of living is a great term as well. It's not just living, it's quality of living. It's only one word, but it makes a huge difference.
9: Yes, absolutely. So my role as a facilitator will be to coordinate activities designed to help people who have either just received their diagnosis or are perhaps struggling to come to terms with their vision loss, understand the emotional implications of their diagnosis, as well as equip them with pragmatic skills to help them live the life that they choose. Week by week, a group of individuals who sign up for the program will cover alongside with me topics to do with advocacy, orientation and mobility, things perhaps related to personal life like dating. It really gives a wonderful foundation for people to share and feel related to in their own lived experience and learn from others and build on the perspectives of others to really become, you know, I guess more equipped to deal with what's next in life.
8: Sounds very exciting. And obviously, you know, you feel like you're very well suited to this role. I believe you're hoping or will be studying psychology kind of more down the track as well, like studying to become a psychologist?
9: Yes. Fingers crossed. In Australia, the registration pathway being you will need a bachelor's degree, an honours or a fourth year equivalent degree, so in which you'll write a thesis, and then you'll be able to apply for a master's degree. And I'm looking to hopefully embed this as a really credible amount of experience that will help me unlock that master's pathway someday.
8: It's interesting, isn't it? Because I guess you can have the technical skills or the academic skills, but that lived experience, as we've touched on already, is so important as well. And probably in a sense, you can't kind of put a mark on it if you want to talk about exams or, you know, passing a subject. That's probably something that is a bit hard to kind of quantify.
9: And that's exactly what they look for in new and emerging practitioners, that level of one-to-one client work that they've had. Do they feel comfortable, you know, speaking to somebody perhaps something quite vulnerable? Are they able to, you know, hold their footing? Are they able to perhaps reflect on their own biases and what they bring to the therapeutic relationship? So it's something, you know, the more experience, the better, I guess.
8: Sure. Have you spoken to other people who are blind, have low vision, that have gone on to do psychology and indeed become psychologists? Because there's a few out there, I'm sure you probably know about that, but there's a few out there and they've had their challenges. But I guess, you know, the victory, if you like, or the achievement is a little bit sweeter if perhaps you feel like you've really had to work for it, but you've earned it. So, as I say, that kind of makes the achievement even more meritorious.
9: Yes, yes, that's exactly right. In terms of actual contact, it's only been peripheral at this stage, but just to know of practitioners in the space who have lectured at universities, who have completed their PhDs, all while being totally blind or visually impaired, I find that to be already just truthfully inspiring. And I hope to build on my connections from there and connect with more psychologists and mental health professionals with vision loss in the field.
8: Well, it certainly is. We kind of touched on already going to be something that is only going to grow as far as the demand for it goes. And without getting again too much into the bushes, I guess it's the sort of thing that probably AI won't be able to replace. We probably do need that HI, that human intelligence, I think, to do well with some of the challenges that are ahead of us today and going forward into the future.
9: Yes, absolutely. Definitely need that human touch, if you will.
8: Terrific. So, well, you've been in the chair for a little while, and obviously you're very pleased with the way things are going. The sort of journey to here has been worthwhile, and the sort of road ahead is very much something you're excited about.
9: Yeah, absolutely.
8: Terrific. That's Gabrielle Skrovsky there, who's a quality living facilitator at Vision Australia. Just started that role a few weeks ago, and give us a bit of an idea of Gabrielle's background and also what she's doing at the moment, and a very bright and bubbly personality and a fantastic career ahead. Well, there's huge things happening at the Melbourne Airport. Let's find out a bit about it from Rosie Offord, who's head of planning at Melbourne Airport. Rosie, lovely to meet you. Thank you for your time.
3: My pleasure, Peter. Lovely to meet you too.
8: Now, there's so much to get through, so I'm sure we'll have you back on a semi-regular basis in the next little while, but give us a bit of a thumbnail sketch of what is happening and then, I guess, what you're looking for as far as feedback goes, but just a bit of an idea of what is happening and when.
3: Okay, so Melbourne Airport is on the cusp of significant change. In 2024, we had our third runway approved by Minister King. That was a really exciting development because that signals the transition from Melbourne moving from a two-runway airport to a three-runway airport when that opens in 2031. What we have coming up in August, is our public exhibition of our master plan. The Melbourne Airport master plan is something we update or redo every 5 years. It's a 20-year master plan that sets out our intent for the airport estate. So that's not just the airfield and the terminals, but also the land back we have too in terms of the business park and the ground transport and the way in which people access the airport. We're expecting a significant and prolonged increase in passenger numbers. And to accommodate that demand, we've got a huge program of capital investment coming up over the next decade or so. About $10 billion worth of investment. That includes the third runway, which I mentioned before, but also a significant international terminal expansion. And in the very near term, excitingly, a big change in the way pickup and drop-off works at the airport with the opening of our Namway Stage 2 in October this year.
8: Okay, and I guess that's where our listeners come in because they're going to be coming in and out, and obviously there's going to be changes that might impact upon them, either whether they're coming in or going out.
3: That is correct. So it's the pickup and the drop-off. So at the moment, and this has been the case since Melbourne Airport opened back in the 1950s, at the moment, pickup and drop-off for terminals 1, 2 and 3, so that's the Qantas terminal, the International terminal and Virgin, has been along Departures Drive, which is a road that goes across the front of the terminal. That has long been at capacity, and we've seen queuing bank back almost at times right down to the Tulla Freeway. And so what we need to do to expand the capacity for that pickup and drop-off function is move it into the Terminal 123 car park in front of the terminals. And so with pickup and drop-off moving in there, the benefit really is that we'll have a much smoother process for passengers being dropped off, either by family, friends, loved ones, Uber, taxi, whatever, So the drop-off will work much smoother because we'll have much more capacity for that. And also the pickup should work much smoother as well because people will be able to come in and wait for a short amount of time for the person they're picking up from the airport.
8: So everyone is going to be impacted, kind of regardless of how you're either getting there or being picked up. I'm thinking cabs, rideshare, private people, private cars, etc. Everyone is going to be impacted.
3: That is correct. I would note, however, the terminal four pickup and drop off is remaining exactly as it is. So the for terminal four, which is Jetstar and Rex, their pickup and drop off has been in the terminal car park for a very long time now, and that will remain as is. But yes, the terminals one, two, and three, there is a significant change. And that will impact everyone being picked up and dropped off at Terminal 1, 2 and 3, regardless of their mode.
8: When might these changes be, A, started and B, completed?
3: Well, the construction has been going on for a number of years now, and the change will be implemented in early October. So what our communications team are doing is trying to get the word out to Melbourne far and wide so that everyone is ready and anticipating this significant change to how people will access and exit Melbourne Airport. We've got 55 years of habit that we need to change in one day.
8: And, if people like me, Rosie, we don't like change. But if it's for the better, then in a few trips' time, we won't even know that it all happened and we'll all be very happy. What about from August the 10th? What's happening there, Rosie?
3: Sorry. Okay, great. So from August the 10th, the community, so the public, will have their chance to review our master plan and provide feedback or comment. And there'll be a comment period. It's called a public exhibition. And that is that's where we're open for public comment for a period of 60 business days. So that's about 3 months. It'll run right into the beginning of November. And there will be our master plan is on public exhibition. And also we are consulting on our noise sharing plan. So in other words, how the airspace will work once the third runway opens. That consultation, those two consultations will run in parallel. They are linked to an extent, and we will have lots of material available on our website. We will have webinars that people will be able to join, and we will also have community engagement events, sort of in person, pop-ups, markets, so on, where people have the chance to come in and speak to Melbourne Airport staff and understand, sort of share their concerns and understand the project better. But really, the first point of contact for anyone looking to get involved or understand more is our Major Projects Hub. The Melbourne Airport Major Projects Hub is online, and that has all the information that people will need to start their engagement with the master plan and the noise sharing plan.
8: All right. Well, I'll get you to send me a link to that so we can put that up with our show notes. Rosie, regarding the noise sharing plan, I can let you know that we've got someone lined up to speak to in a couple of weeks about that. And that was really fascinating that... I guess these sort of things have to be considered, but, when you're not on the inside, as it were, you don't kind of think of it, but they're obviously very, very important. Rosie, what about in terms of accessibility and sort of the ease to navigate for people with disabilities, people who might be blind or have low vision? A, consulting, and B, has that been taken into account up until now?
3: Yes. We want to hear from community on what they need to be able to engage appropriately with both the master plan and noise sharing plan public exhibition, but also what would be helpful for them when Namwe Stage 2 opens, so the pickup and drop-off changes. We'd also love to hear what would be helpful for your community listening to this session in terms of being able to help them adjust to the change and navigating the airport.
8: And I guess people can contact you in all sorts of ways as far as giving their feedback goes. I mean, I guess from your point of view, Rosie, it's probably a bit of a delicate balance because different stakeholders, if I can put it that way, are going to have different needs and requirements. So I guess your job, in a sense, is to kind of sort of make as many people happy as much of the time as you can.
3: We do our best. We're also conscious that we can't get it right first time for everyone. So we really do want to hear from people. And you can find the community email address on the Major Projects Hub for community members interested in hearing more or providing feedback. And we've also got a specific email address for the Master Plan public exhibition, which is masterplan2027@melair.com.au.
8: All right, well, I'll get you to send me those as well so we can put them up with our show notes. Rosie, what about in terms of the way you consult or the way that you get feedback. So I'm thinking you might get it from individuals, but you might get it from organisations as well. So is it kind of a one vote, one value, one submission, one value? I guess you've got to kind of balance all that up, as well as, you know, if an organisation says, well, this is what we think, and an individual says, so this is what I think, that, you know, they might be a little bit different, but I guess that's part of your role to kind of go through the information and then sort of glean what you can from it.
3: That's a really good point, Peter. So yes, the consultation is far and wide. The consultation involves everyone from federal government agencies, state government, local councils, businesses if they're interested, and yes, community members. And we really want to hear from individuals and groups. It's the same submission process regardless of how you want to engage. You can submit a comment through the Major Projects Hub. You can email the masterplan2027@melair.com.au email address, or you can send a letter, and we'll provide you with the address for that letter after this interview.
8: Okay, an old-fashioned letter.
3: Which is exciting.
8: An old-fashioned letter. That's yeah. very 2027 in a way, isn't it? Going back to the future. Rosie, because I'm also thinking, obviously, in terms of people who might be listening to this, they might be dog guide users. It might be people with assistance animals. It might be people who just use a cane. I mean, people might use meet and assist at the airport. So, again, there's so many different points of view that are going to have to be taken into account.
3: That is right. And just to reiterate, we just really want to hear from you about what we can do to make your life easier.
8: How will it work in terms of the feedback? Will you kind of respond to people on an individual basis? If I email you as an individual, will I get a personal response, or how would that kind of work out? Or I guess it just depends on how it all turns out. So I'm expecting that you're going to get, because as we kind of touched on, change is always a little bit tricky. So you're going to get plenty of feedback, I would think.
3: So yes, we are expecting to get plenty of feedback, and no, unfortunately, we cannot respond to individuals. However, you will get individuals or any organisation that submits or group that submits will receive an acknowledgement of that submission. And then this bit's really important. As part of the approval process for our master plan, we have to submit not just the master plan, but also something called a supplementary report, which lists out every single piece of feedback we've received and how we dealt with that feedback. So for the Minister for Infrastructure up in Canberra, when she's reviewing the master plan and she's considering whether to approve it or not, she looks at all that feedback and determines whether we've appropriately taken it into account. And if we haven't, if we've, you know, made that position clear, sufficiently clear.
8: I guess people can take some solace from that fact that, you know, regardless of whether you get responded to or not, your feedback will be taken into account. Rosie, now you've got some videos out, haven't you, at the moment as well?
3: We do, yes.
8: Tell us about those. And what about in terms of, I guess, them being described for people who might not be able to see them?
3: Okay, sure. So the videos we've got out are all about the master plan and the noise sharing plan. They're trying to provide communities with an understanding of these documents and processes at a high level, because there's some technical information included in them. So we're trying to provide as much sort of depth and insight as we can to help community as they go through the process to engage with these documents. We also, in those videos, talk about our Australian noise exposure forecast and the N above contours. Now, what those two complicating sounding things are noise contours. So those are contours around the airport that give an indication of how much aircraft noise a dwelling or a person is likely to experience on an average day if they live or work or indeed spend time in that contour.
8: Just going back to the feedback, can people kind of, is there a desk at the airport that people can give feedback to, or is it all kind of all online, email, etc.?
3: Yes, absolutely. So we do need to have written feedback to provide that, you know, as part of the supplementary report and the process to Minister King. But feedback can be provided in terminal at our reception desk. So you can come to reception in Terminal 3 or Terminal 4. We have two offices at the airport. There'll be a copy of the master plan and the noise sharing plan available at reception, a hard copy for anyone who wishes to read it. And we can coordinate if there's any particular feedback that needs to come in, we can coordinate from that point on.
8: Okay, I'm just thinking, obviously, if you're there and at the spot, you know, you might think, gee, you know, this isn't good, or you know, could this be done a bit better? You know, you can be kind of getting some information on the spot.
10: Yeah, absolutely.
8: All right. Now, there's so much more we could have covered. So as I said, we're probably going to have to get you back on a semi-regular basis over the next, well, maybe 4 years or 5 years, Rosie. Now, just in short, so August the 10th is when this kind of information will be made more public. Is that right?
10: That's correct. So August 10 is when public exhibition commences, and that is everything will be available on our website until the 4th of November.
8: All right. And the kind of changes for Terminal 3 and 4, they are in October.
10: Yes. So the pickup and drop-off changes for Terminals 1, 2 and 3, where drop-off moves from in front of the terminals into Terminal 1, 2 and 3 car park, that happens in early October.
8: Sorry, that was the Terminals 1, 2 and 3, as you said.
10: Yeah. Terminal 4 pickup and drop-off is staying the same.
8: Staying the same.
10: Publicity about that pickup and drop-off change over the coming months, because we are very conscious it's a huge change for Melburnians coming into the airport.
8: That's the Rosie offered there from Melbourne Airport, that master plan. It's underway and a few changes taking place from August, the public exhibition, and then from October. So let us know what you think as well, because we don't like change, but sometimes it's very important, and hopefully it'll be changed for the better. Let's give you a chance to be involved with the podcast, the exciting podcast that Vision Australia, in fact, in conjunction with other organisations, is putting out very soon. Anushka Singh is at the head of this, and Anushka joined us. Anushka, welcome. Thank you for your time.
11: Hi, Peter. So lovely to be back on air with you.
8: Now, for those that might have missed our chats in the past, give us a bit of a quick background as to what you're doing, why you're doing it, and then we'll talk about what you're looking for.
11: Of course. Sure. Just to give a bit of background information about myself to your listeners, my name is Anushka Singh. I have been working at Vision Australia for the past 7 years. At present, I am working within the individual giving space and Vision Australia Radio Network. So I am leading this wonderful project called Hear and See Me, which is in partnership with the Ethnic Communities Council of New South Wales, funded by Department of Social Services. So Peter, we are looking for those lived experience, people having vision loss or blindness, to share their authentic story. And the language groups which we are focusing are Arabic, Cantonese, Mandarin, Vietnamese, and people from First Nations who do speak English. And they have to be between the age of 18 and 64.
8: Okay. Now, in particular, you're very keen to hear from people from First Nations background?
11: We are indeed. Yes, we are looking for people who are from First Nations who do speak English and have low vision or blindness and have their story to share, whether it's around challenges, accessibility, employment. We are here to honour your journey.
8: What sort of background do they need to have, or what sort of experiences do you want them to bring to the table, as it were, or to the recording?
11: Well, in terms of the experiences, it would be their own personal experience. So they have to cater those language groups, as I mentioned, Arabic, Cantonese, Mandarin, Vietnamese, and people from First Nations who do speak English. They have to have low vision or blindness, have to be between the age of 18 and 64. And Peter, there would be a lot of people who might not be very much keen or confident to share their name. So we have an opportunity where they can stay completely anonymous, use any pseudonym, and we are here to protect their privacy. And I feel, Peter, that these opportunities do not come in quite often. Therefore, it's just a wonderful opportunity for our listeners to have and share the experience, because every story is very, very different. And we are here to provide them that national platform where they can share the experiences.
8: You talked about being a national platform. So we go around the world on the internet anyway, but in terms of where people live in Australia, does that have an impact?
11: No, so anywhere they are from. So for example, they can be based in Western Australia, Melbourne, anywhere they are from, they can get in touch with me, which is Anushka, and they can get in touch with me on my phone number 0474-443-626, or give us a call on 1300-847-466. So you can be anywhere in Australia and reach out. It's just we do have a bit of time crunch. I would really request you, if this is something which you might be interested in or have any questions, please get in touch with us as soon as you can.
8: What about in terms of the way that it'll be done? Is it you interviewing someone? Is it someone just kind of coming on and speaking about themselves? How do you see that playing out?
11: So firstly, the way I introduce it to our listeners, or rather our storytellers, is I don't just want them to feel that it's an interview. I want to make it sound as if it's a very conversational chat, which we are going to have about their journey. For English and Hindi, it's going to be myself who would be having a discussion with them. And for Arabic, Cantonese, Mandarin, Vietnamese, we do have bilingual host, Peter, who are going to have a discussion with them. And again, once we receive that expression of interest, we are going to have a bit more detailed discussion to try and see what exactly they want us those questions to pan out to, whether they want to share about their employment, accessibility, or whatever they want to share about. We are going to guide them through. And then accordingly, we proceed for the next step.
8: What about in terms of, for example, in the situation where you say English or Hindi? So will they be speaking in Hindi if they choose to, or will they be speaking in English but about their experience from an Indian background, if you like?
11: Yes. So, for example, in terms of Hindi, they have to be from, this is just an example for other languages, so they have to be from an Indian background. They have to be fluent in Hindi. They can use, they can just take a bit of support of English in between if people are a bit skeptical where they are not able to speak fluently. But again, our aim would be where people can speak fluently in Arabic, Cantonese, Mandarin or Vietnamese, and English, of course, for the First Nations.
8: Now, what about as far as the length of time that they will be speaking or that the conversation will take place? Is that kind of a set format or is that very much open-ended as well?
11: That is pretty much open-ended, Peter, because, again, every person would have such a different story to share. So, for example, someone might just share a certain segment of their story, as opposed to someone might just have lots to share about their authentic experience, or just they would have so many examples to share. So we don't have a set criteria, like how much it has to be. But just to give a ballpark figure, we would recommend to have the story captured like for around, I would say, 15 or 20 minutes, so that it just covers all the aspects.
8: And say I grew up in India, grew up in Mumbai, and at the age of 47, I came to Australia and developed macular degeneration at 53, and now I'm 61 and I want to talk to you. Is that okay, or do I have to have lost my sight in India and gone through that situation in an Indian setting and now you want to hear from me? How does all that play out? Does it matter when I lost my sight?
11: No, not at all, Peter. So that's a very good question. Again, it's about what their journey has been. It's not about where exactly you lost your vision. You have to be between the age of 18 and 64. So if you are 61... and if you lost your vision when you were 53, then that completely just matches the criteria, because then you would have, I would say, two different stories to share, perhaps, where you can just have that experience shared. Again, it's just an example. Hypothetically, you might have an experience to share where how things were back in India, and heavily also focus upon how things are at present in Australia for you and what you have learned over the years, despite whether you was back in your hometown or not. So just celebrating that journey, just again reiterating, we are here to honor what your story has been, and we really want to provide you that safe and comfortable platform where you can just share your story and even encourage one person listening to you out there. It really makes a massive difference.
8: So if I was born in China, I lost my sight at the age of 3 in China. At the age of 22, my family came out to Australia because my mother's an excellent surgeon. My father's a good GP. They're living here. And so I got to live with vision impairment in China, now I'm in Australia. You want to hear from me as well?
11: Indeed, we do. We would love to hear such authentic stories. And this is exactly where I am really requesting you all, that if this is something which is you or a loved one you know that might be interested in, of course, with their consent, you can get in touch with us. You have any questions, you can ask us. We are here to guide you and walk you through the steps.
8: Now, I love your term of a time crunch. That means kind of if you're a student, you're swatting all night the night before an exam. What about how quickly you'd like people to contact you?
11: I would really encourage if it can be done as soon as possible. So if I would say before Thursday.
8: Okay.
11: We have a bit of a time crunch. So we need to finalize everything. We just don't have a lot of time. We need to finalize all the storytellers and then just hit the ground running with recording all the podcasts.
8: And obviously you're looking for a wide variety of backgrounds. We kind of touched on a few fictitious examples, but I mean, obviously the wider the range of backgrounds, the better the podcast is going to be to kind of make it very much lots of different ingredients to the cake.
11: Definitely. Again, that's the reason we are catering those cultural groups and the age groups, because a person who is around 20 would have a completely different youth story to share, and people who might be around 60 would have a complete different story to share. Again, it would also depend when they had lost their vision and what exactly they had learned over the years. So we are looking for a variety of people.
8: Now, if people are thinking, oh, yes, maybe I think I do, or maybe I'll get someone, I know someone who can, there's a little bit of an incentive as well, Anushka. There's just a little bit of an incentive to get people to get them over the line.
11: That is correct. You're absolutely correct, Peter. So we are going to reward our participants with a gift card because we do respect your time. And yes, so we are going to reward you with a gift card.
8: All right. You can become a professional podcaster via a gift card as your first payment. And who knows what this could lead to in years to come. Anushka might have set you on your path as far as being a star goes. That could be one way to look at it.
11: Definitely. And also just want to touch on that, Peter, that I really want our listeners to know that they do not require any podcast or broadcast experience. We are here to guide them through. If they have any questions or if they require any sort of technical setup, we are here to support them.
8: All right. Well, we better get in touch and post haste. Hasten slowly, hasten quickly, I think is a good term. So how can we do that? How can we get in touch?
11: So you can get in touch with me on my phone number, which is 0474-443-626, or give us a call on 1-300-847-466, or send an email to radio@visionaustralia.org, and you can attention the email to myself, which is Anushka.
8: Beautiful. Anushka, good luck with it. Sounds like a very exciting project. I look forward to hearing more about it as your participants come up and do their excellent work and you do yours, and it'll all work out extremely well and very, very valuable for not only those people that will hear it now, but also in the future. We wish you well and we'll speak again.
11: Sure. Thank you so much, Peter, for having me here. And thank you so much for your time as well.
8: Anushka Singh there, talking about that excellent sounding podcast. Hopefully you or someone you know can get involved.
12: I don't know. I don't think so. I haven't heard.
13: No.
12: Most people sort of thought that I think that it was going to be a bit of a tight squeeze.
13: Milk doesn't come just out of a plastic container that you see in the bottle in the fridge. And that's the most disappointing part of the whole thing. And one wonders just how short-term that's going to be.
14: It's an interesting one.
8: Always great, really great to welcome co-presenter and co-founder of Focal Point to the program, Phil Vanapier. Phil, welcome.
14: Thank you, Peter. It's good to be with you again.
8: How did you go? The Oz Alert event during the week, what did you make of it?
14: It was interesting. I was actually out walking with a support worker, and we were sort of hanging out because we were going to go into a cafe and have coffee, and I sort of thought, I don't want to go in there while it makes a racket. So I thought, let it happen while I'm outside, and then whatever happens, happens. And as it turned out, it happened, and I went to grab the phone, and by the time I grabbed my phone, it was all over. So that was the end of that.
15: Was much going on around you at the time? Was it other phones and devices going off?
14: I didn't hear very many of them. I was actually at Henley Square, so it was a nice sunny day, sort of having a bit of walk around Henley Square, getting a little bit of exercise. And no, I didn't hear any other phones other than that perhaps my watch went off as well. I'd forgotten that it was going to pick that up, but it picked it up and yeah.
15: Did they go off simultaneously?
14: Yes, pretty much.
15: And of course then there was a message on your phone that you had to kind of read it before you could kind of dismiss it, I think.
14: Yeah.

0: And did miss out. I guess that'll all be sorted out because I think you can give feedback. And it'll be October when I think that the states will now sort of take over from what I can gather. And if something's happening in your kind of more local area or where you're at the time when something is happening, you'll be notified. So I think it's worth doing, and something that can, I'm sure, learn from.
1: Yeah, they did say though that in various interviews that I've heard that you shouldn't just rely on that notification. There are other notifications, whether it's by radio or television or wherever. You should at least have them in mind. And of course, ABC Radio around Australia is the emergency services radio station. So they're the ones that you tune into to catch up with whether it's floods or bushfires or whatever. And that's important to remember because if you're listening to stations like Vision Australia Radio, and of course they don't have the resources to do it, it pays to tune into your local ABC station.
0: I always smile when I hear the announcement. I listen to news radio a fair bit of the time, and it always makes me smile when they say, look, if you're living in the Adelaide area, go to your local ABC. And I love the old battery-powered radio title that they give. That always
1: Yes.
0: makes me smile a bit.
1: Yes. The only other thing I'd add to that is when you're actually preparing for the for an emergency like that, just make sure you've got fresh batteries for your radio. Because one thing to have a battery-operated radio, it's another thing to make sure that they actually work.
0: Yes, well, particularly in critical situations, you can't rely on the power, so you've got to make sure that the batteries are charged up. So one of the things that kind of grabbed my attention, you pointed this out to me, I wasn't as much aware as I should have been, regarding, sadly, people who might be at risk of domestic violence. They could avoid having the alarm go off by either putting it on Wi-Fi free or airplane mode, or indeed turning it off altogether. But they had to leave it off for 24 hours. That seems a long time if you're in a precarious situation. So I think that might have to be something to be looked at.
1: Yeah, I think I agree with that. When I heard that, I sort of thought, well, now hang on, that negates the problem that people are having with dialing 000. If we need to be able to have access to dialing 000 for any emergencies, if you turn your phone off, then how are you supposed to dial 000?
0: Yeah, and the 24 hours before you can switch your phone back on, I mean, that's just a little bit too long, because obviously a lot can happen in 24 hours, let alone even, if it's,
1: Yes.
0: I guess if it's 25 minutes, maybe you can kind of hopefully cope with that, but 24 hours is a bit too long.
1: Yep. No, I agree with that, and I hope that people give that feedback when they put the feedback on there on the website
0: Yeah,
1: if
0: very
1: that's
0: good
1: what
0: point.
1: they
0: Very
1: intend
0: good
1: doing.
0: point. I feel between now and the next time we speak, we'll have the census, something that happens every 5 years. I know in the past you've done it online. What are your thoughts about this year?
1: It's going to be very interesting because with the census, I know that if you were with Mike, if you had to fill it in for by a certain time, and I missed that, but I did see on a email list that if you missed that, there will be other ways in which you can actually fill it in online. So filling it in online is going to be a relatively easy thing to do. I've not done it on the using a mobile, but I'm going to give that a go and see how that goes. I know a lot of people can do it that way and it's easy for them, so I'm going to give it that a go. I've done it on the computer several times, and it's a relatively simple process to do because it's just a matter of answering the questions yes or no, or clicking on a particular button to signify that you either agree or disagree, sort of thing with various things. So yeah.
0: You don't have to write out a lot, do you? It's not as if you've got to write
1: No.
0: screeds and screeds of sort of words or sentences to answer questions.
1: Yes. Yeah. I mean, the things like where were you 5 years ago? You certainly put your same address in. Where do you hope to be in the next 5 years? Well, hopefully you still put your same address in.
0: All right.
1: But
0: Well, if you're not there, they probably won't be able to come back and check up on it.
1: true, true, true. But
0: They
1: no,
0: can fix it. You talk about doing it on the phone because, of course, these days a lot more people are using either their phones or their tablets to use stuff. I mean, even the laptop is.

0: in a sense, becoming superseded. So I think a lot of websites and things like this are going to be more tailor-made for phones and as tablets.
1: Yeah, I think they are, and I think that's going to be hopefully that's going to be a good thing, because they'll probably in the end use I'm not sure about this one, but in future sensors and other things that they'll do similar to this, they'll probably use facial recognition. And if you can do facial recognition on the phone, then that should be a lot easier to do facial recognition on all these other bits and pieces.
0: Yeah, it's a great point. And I mean, luckily for everyone else, Phil, no one looks like you.
1: I hope not, but I have been told that I do look like did look like somebody else at one stage. But yeah,
0: You're not going to say Brad Pitt, are you?
1: no, far from it. Yeah.
0: Well, I'm sure in other people's minds or some people's minds, you are very, very handsome. So that's the most important thing. I feel I know we probably don't take a lot of interest in South Australia with Victorian politics, but a change of premier there. Gee, in the old days, if you had a job like premier or leader, you had it for a long time. These days, you can be whisked off without too much notice, although there's been a bit of rumblings about it.
1: This is a thing that worries me, and it's not happening just here in Australia, it's happening in England as well. I mean, they've thrown their last Prime Minister out. Now they've got a new Prime Minister, and they haven't had an election yet. And you just wonder, how long is it going to be before they throw him out? They've got to come to some sort of consensus as to what their policies are, who wants to run them, and who's capable of being the premier, prime minister, or whatever in your government, so that you can be voted in for the next election. I mean, really, you've just got to settle down, and if you put people in to take charge, you've got to have faith in them to make sure that they're going to do the job. And it's no good putting someone in and suddenly realise sometime down the track, oh, I don't like them, we'll throw them out and put somebody else in. It just doesn't work.
0: Well, it sort of devalues the democratic vote, doesn't it? I mean, if you vote for
1: It does.
0: if you vote for Keir Starmer at the last election and all of a sudden Andy Burnham comes in, I mean, I didn't vote for that.
1: No, exactly. And that's what really sort of got me. And of course, the Labor Party were at fault during the early stages, the early part of the 2000, with Rudd Gillard. Rudd, I mean, that was a debacle as far as I was concerned.
0: Well, actually, you're right. And that's when it kind of started, didn't it? Particularly in Australia. I mean, then we've had
1: Yes.
0: Abbott, Turnbull, Morrison, and then on it goes.
1: I'll give Albanese his dues. At least he's stuck around, and he's still sticking around, and they're not getting rid of him anytime soon.
0: Well, of course, in South Australia, we had our leader of the opposition, Vincent Tarsia, resign. Not sure how much pressure he was under 3 or 4 months before an election. This is about 4 months before the Victorian election. So the day of the election doesn't
1: Yes.
0: seem to make much difference. If you're deemed to be unpopular, out you go.
1: Not a good idea, in my view. You've got to have faith in your leader. You put someone in, you've got to see them through to the end of their term. If at the end of the term they don't seem to succeed, then you can change the leader. But see them through to at least the end of their electoral term, and vote them in again after that if they're successful, or get rid of them if they're not. But at least see them through to the end of the term.
0: You're a bit of the old rock and roll band fan, Phil. Status quo, maintain the status quo.
1: I think that's the way it's got to be done, personally.
0: All right. Hey, Phil, we'll catch up next month, and by then we would have had the census, so at least we would have known how easy or hard it was to do, and we'll get a bit of feedback as to how people have found the process. But appreciate always be speaking to us.
1: Yeah, no, good luck to everybody who does it, and I'm sure it's going to be relatively simple for them. So, yeah, we'll talk about it next time.
0: Phil Vanderpeer there, co-founder and co-presenter for Focal Point. Our audio described show of the week. Yes, that's a much better sound than the non-sound of Barnaby Joyce's dog, Stella. Thank you for that. Okay, our audio described show of the week. It's coming up this Saturday morning, 11:25, NITV, part of the SBS network, The Grey Line. It is rated PG. Despite being raised by a very loving foster family, Helen has never truly felt that she belongs. Not white, not black, Helen walks a very lonely grey line. That's this Saturday morning, 11:25, NITV, part of the SBS network. It is rated PG. It is with audio description. If you're listening on a Monday morning, apologies, obviously you would have missed it, but maybe worth going back and seeing if you can find it on catch-up. The grey line sounds very, very powerful and certainly very much complemented with audio description. Some birthdays before we go. Mark Musket having a birthday, very much into technology and accessibility and that very important line of work. So happy birthday to you, Mark. Pretty average cricketer, but very good at technology. Kieran Murphy having a birthday, champion cyclist, and also we're very much involved with sport for a long time from a young age. Kieran, happy birthday to you. Tony Clark, we've spoken to Tony a few times in the past, had a few cracks at federal politics, state politics, now is a Lord Mayor, if you don't mind. So happy birthday to you, Tony. And Marianne Jones having a birthday. Good on you, Marianne, being a wonderful advocate and involvement with Blind Citizens Australia in particular and BCA in New South Wales for many years. Marion Jones, a very big happy birthday to you. That is it for the program. Sam Rickard, thanks so much for your help. Nathan, really appreciate your technical expertise, really adding beautifully to the program. Reminding you that Focal Point is available wherever you get your favourite podcast. And we'd love you to tell a friend about the show. That would be really fabulous. So please do that. Now, if you're listening on a Wednesday evening, coming up very shortly, we've got Reading the Play. Really good listening. 30 excellent minutes of radio, if I say so myself, so stay tuned for that. 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All being well, Focal Point back at the same time next week on Vision Australia Radio and the Reading Radio Network. 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
5: Hello and welcome to Reading the Play, all things footy, recording the studios of Vision Australia Radio Perth. It's great to have you with us. My name is Cal Krasnowski and today I'm joined by Les Strong. Today's program will cover topics including Ross Lyon exchange, Jake Stringer's future and AFLW practice match reports. Looking back at the results from round 20 of the AFL season, on Thursday the 23rd of July, Adelaide lost to Collingwood 74-108 at the Adelaide Oval. On Friday the 24th of July, the first of the two games, Melbourne lost to Geelong 97-117 at the MCG, and Freo thrashed West Coast 112-42 at Optus Stadium in Perth. On Saturday the 25th of July, Carlton got over the top of the Gold Coast Suns 110-97 at Marvel Stadium. Hawthorn trounced Essendon 132-39 at the MCG. GWS were defeated by Sydney 88-139 at NG Stadium. And the Western Bulldogs defeated Richmond 105-48 at Marvel Stadium. On Sunday the 26th of July, Brisbane Lions defeated Port Adelaide 126-67 at the Gabba. And North Melbourne lost to St Kilda 62-93 at Marvel Stadium. Over to Les for our first article.
6: This article is courtesy of the Herald Sun and reporter Josh Barnes, who crossed the line, unpacking Ross Lyon's heated press conference exchange after Max King's injury. It took a six-minute, sometimes painful, back and forth, but in the end, Ross Lyon delivered just what the journalists wanted in his testy exchange about Max King. Press conference discussion solely about King lasted 90 seconds longer than Port Adelaide coach Josh Carr's entire post-match presser earlier that day. The King return and re-injury was clearly the biggest news story out of St Kilda's win over North Melbourne, but Lyon was obviously frustrated at the repeat questioning led by the Age's Mark McGowan. The coach and the journo ensured the exchange would land in social media feeds across the footy world when McGowan went back at Lyon multiple times, because we want to get as much detail as we can. The back and forth picked up at that point. Ross Lyon, yeah, but I've told you four times. Mark McGowan, and we are trying to get as much as we can. RL, what haven't I told you? MM, there is nothing, but that is why we keep asking questions. We just want to get as much as we can. RL, can I just ask, how many times have I answered that question? MM, yeah, it is fine, you have answered it. We are just trying to get answers and do our job. RL, but I don't understand why you are raising your voice and I am getting pushed back on. MM, we're just asking questions, Ross, and doing our job. We are doing our job, that is it. RL, but hang on, have I pushed back on you doing your job? MM, no, but you are questioning why we keep asking questions. We're just doing our job. This is why the exchange took off, why it was not a big surprise for a St Kilda press conference and what Chris Scott had to do with it. There are several unwritten but understood rules of the press conference, particularly in footy. When there is a big story like the King injury, journos know they will probably only get a few questions on that specific topic before moving on. Channel 7 and SEN reporter Tom Morris got into the topic about how King's hamstring is, whether it was an error to pick the forward without a VFL match. A Lion discounted whether it would be an error, and Newswire's Tyler Lewis asked if Lion's opinion on that non-error would change if the scan showed a tear. Morris noticed King didn't join in on the team song, which is very rare even for injured players, and shrewdly asked if that meant there were any concerns about King's mental welfare. Those were all good questions, and they got good answers, with Lyon providing good detail in particular about King's training loads pre-match. McGowan kept probing, however, asking for more specifics that left an exasperated Lyon unsure. What haven't I told you? In these press conferences, the unwritten rules dictate you should stand up for yourself, as McGowan did, but you also try to diffuse any angst so the presser can move on and everyone can get on with their own questions. Neither Lyon nor McGowan were interested in diffusing. Morris has attempted it at one point, trying to, but in, and changed the topic to Nasir Wangdeen Miller's ridiculous game. He clearly wanted to move the presser on after it had bogged down. But another unwritten rule is the journos usually defend each other under pressure from a coach. An exchange between a coach and a journo is not a bad thing. It is usually good to have some clarification or discussion. McGowan was right to stand firm, but perhaps he could have diffused and moved on a little bit quicker, as the press conference found itself bogged down in unusable content that is no good for whatever was to be written up afterwards. The question asked for specifics on Lyon's conversations with medical staff and was likely never going to be answered. Attention then quickly slipped to Lyon feeling like he was being asked the same thing over and over, and McGowan defending that. There were more good questions to be asked, like why Lyon hadn't spoken to King, or if this later setback would really represent some kind of breaking point between the star and the club. Even if time was wasted, Lyon did give more detail about the injury than normal, and so the reporters would have been happy to look back over their notes afterwards. Lyon can be famously up and down towards questions and seemed to be in a good mood on Sunday and was happy to lift the lead, even if he had to repeat King's training details three times. Plus, content is king. The presser will end up one of the most watched of the year, and that's usually seen as a good thing these days. When Lyon was coaching Fremantle, McGowan asked him about the future of a senior player, and clearly his reaction to the response didn't sit well with the coach. Well, you can shake your head, but I wouldn't have thought I'm here to conduct match committee, and I think it's the same question asked differently, he said. When Morris tried to move the presser on, Lyon was happy to put a pin in it. That was the reference to Chris Scott two nights earlier. Scott and Lyon are the two coaches who go back to journos the most, turning questions into questions. That means reporters have to be on their toes more than usual, given the cycle of a press conference means reporters often ask their question and begin to plan out their next one and can zone out slightly on what the answer is. Lyon won't let you do that, given he could fire back at you at any time. Scott took to that on Friday night when AAP reporter Oliver Caffrey, who was also in the Lyon press conference on Sunday, asked about Wasim Mullins' tagging job on Kasiah Pickett. Caffrey began his question by noting Pickett had a really good start, given he kicked the first goal of the night. Do you mean just that first goal? I actually didn't think he had a really good start. I'm allowed to push back, aren't I? Scott said. Sitting in that conference, I chimed in as defensive Caffrey, and Scott didn't agree, drawing a discussion from other journalists and Cats footy boss Andrew Mackie. Scott answered the question as normal, then went back to Caffrey. Sorry, can we put a pin in it? I hope it wasn't offensive, the coach said. Finishing on a good note is important. Lyon tried to as well at the end of his presser. Hopefully I have played my part in here appropriately because I don't know. It's just a mixed vibe, he said. And that was Who Crossed the Lyon? Unpacking Ross Lyon's heated press conference exchange after Max King's injury from Josh Barnes at the Herald Sun.
5: AFL confirms State of Origin future with Victoria to miss 2027 match. This article comes to us from the ABC. The AFL has confirmed the future of State of Origin with Western Australia to host South Australia in 2027. South Australia will then host Victoria in 2028 at Adelaide Oval before Victoria and Western Australia meet again in Perth in 2029. The State of Origin concept returns to the AFL in 2026 with Victoria beating Western Australia at a sold-out Perth stadium. South Australia and Western Australia last played each other in 1998 at Football Park, with South Australia winning by 36 points in front of 18,000 fans. AFL Chief Executive Andrew Dillon said the success of Origin's return earlier this year showed the event could go on to get bigger and better. No one really knew what the game was going to be like, and what we saw was actually footy at its finest. The ball moved around. It was a quick game, lots of scoring, so I think what we'll see is there'll be a different build-up for the players, he said. State football is one of the great traditions of our game, and we are pleased to see it continue in 2027 and beyond after the huge success of its return earlier this year, which saw more than 58,000 people fill Perth Stadium in Perth. Origin inspires passion, state pride, and draws upon decades of rivalries that are central to the history of our game and our greatest players. Locking in the structure for the next 3 years provides fans, clubs, players, and stakeholders certainty on Origin, allowing them to embrace the state rivalry and celebrate our great game. WA Origin Chair of Selectors and former player Glenn Jakovich said the state had a similarly strong rivalry with South Australia as there was with Victoria. "Same reason, they think they're better than us," Jakovich said. "The South Australians, they don't leave the welcome mat out for you, so I've got to return the favour. I've got up to 6 or 7 months to start planning the demise of South Australia." Jakovich said this year's clash with Victoria had showed just how much it meant to the players to represent their states. Led by Patrick Cripps, at his age, 2 Brownlow medals achieved a lot in football, and he put it right up there as one of the pinnacles of his career, he said. "He led the state with such great honour, so I look forward to that happening again. It's a great privilege." WA Premier Roger Cook has challenged his South Australian counterpart Peter Malinauskas to a bet on the outcome of next year's game. "I reckon the loser needs to provide a carton of quality beer from their state to the other, so I'm very much looking forward to getting a carton from Mally any day after the match," he said. No other states have been marked to play in the Origin Series, with the Allies concept, Tasmania, New South Wales, Queensland, ACT and Northern Territory merged together, last used in 1998. New South Wales joined with ACT and Queensland joined with the Northern Territory in 1993, with Tasmania fielding a standalone team. And that article from the ABC, AFL confirms State of Origin future with Victoria to miss 2027 match.
6: Next up, we have some AFLW practice match reports from afl.com.au. First up, North Melbourne versus Essendon at Avalon Airport Oval. North Melbourne proved to be a class above in its practice match against Essendon, cruising to a 46-point victory. Both teams will be sweating on knee injuries to key players, with North Melbourne ruck Kim Rennie ruled out in the opening minutes, while Essendon key back Georgia Clark was in considerable pain after a third-term marking contest, injuring her unstrapped left knee. Talia Randall may also be set for some concussion time on the sidelines after copping a ball to the face from point-blank range, while Maggie McLaughlin was also involved in heavy collision and finished the game with ice on her knee. Notable North Melbourne recruit Christy Lee Weston-Turner played as a tall defender, while the wing spot left vacant by Amy Smith with an ACL looks set to be filled by a combination of Amy Gavin-Mangan and Abby Faville. Essendon recruit Zoe Prowse slotted straight into the back line and was covering the ground well despite off-season surgery on both feet. Skipper and key forward Bonnie Toogood, 18 disposals and 2 goals, spent some time on the ball, rotating with Georgia Nanscorn, 32 touches, while Maddie Prespakis' strong preseason was on show with 32 disposals and a game-high 8 clearances. Matilda Dyke has floated between the wing and ruck support in her AFLW career thus far, but played a full-time defensive role against the tall North Melbourne forward line. Draftee Nalu Brothwell showed some nice signs across half-forward, kicking the Bombers' sole goal over the first 3 quarters, while her fellow draftee Maggie Johnston didn't play, but has had a particularly impressive pre-season through the midfield. Ash Riddell picked up 33 disposals and 7 clearances, Mia King finished with 24-5, and Eilish Sheeran was at a bullocking best with 26-6. The scores were North Melbourne 11-5-71 to Essendon 3-7-25. The goals for North Melbourne: Randall 3, Sheilor 2, O'Loughlin 2, Bogue, Riddell, Wall and McEllett 1 each. Essendon, Toogood 2 and Brothwell 1. The other match, Port Adelaide versus Melbourne at Alberton Oval. An injury hit Melbourne, managed to just have the edge over Port Adelaide, defeating the Power by 5 points at Alberton Oval. With 9 already on the injury list ahead of the season, the Demons fielded 3 top-up players in the match, which was a free-flowing affair from both teams. Liv Purcell made a stunning return from a torn ACL, recording 27 disposals and 8 clearances from 85% game time, with the classy midfielder now ready to hit the ground running in round 1. Melbourne generally ran with a midfield setup of Purcell, Kate Hoare, that's 32 and 8 marks, and Tyler Hanks, 32 and 5 clearances, who had the better of Port Adelaide's midfield. In the absence of Lauren Pearce, who is sidelined with a knee injury, untried youngster Jacinta Hose took primary ruck duties against Matilda Schultz. Port Adelaide superstar was a class above with 35 hitouts, 24 touches and a goal, and has clearly had a strong pre-season, covering the ground with ease. Port Adelaide draftee Sophie Eaton, 11 and 5 marks, was busy off halfback and on the wing with fellow first-year Olivia Crane locking down a key defensive role. Piper Window has been switched forward and looked to be a strong linking player in attack alongside Lauren Young, who went goalless but pushed high up the field to be a target down the line. Game high 9 marks, allowing for Gemma Horton 3 goals and Indy Tahau to have the run off the forward 50. Melbourne's backline will be without Maeve Chaplin foot for at least the first few weeks of the season, and pre-season draftee Lauren Clifton slotted in with these. The scores: Port Adelaide 6-7-43 were beaten by Melbourne 7-6-48. The goals for Port: Horton 3, Derek Schultz and Mools Robinson 1 each, and for Melbourne, Gale, Marnie, Paxman, Fitzsimmon, Banner, Austin and Sutton were all with 1 each. And they were some AFLW practice match reports from afl.com.au.
5: We're about halfway through today's episode of Reading the Play, All Things Footy on Vision Australia Radio. My name is Cal Krasnowski. Our next article is written by Lachlan McCurdy from the Herald Sun. Jake Stringer faces uncertain future as Giants delay contract talks. Giants forward Jake Stringer concedes he knows this year could be the end of his AFL career, but would love to continue playing at the Giants in 2027 and beyond. Stringer, 32, is off contract at the end of the year, with the Giants confirming to the Herald Sun last week that talks around extending his deal would be pushed until after the season as the club juggles a handful of tricky negotiations with other players. The news followed social media speculation that Stringer's off-field behaviour could have contributed to the Giants not wanting to give the forward another contract. The club denied those suggestions. But speaking on his future for the first time, while Stringer is solely focused on the remaining four games of the season and helping the Giants to an unlikely wildcard spot, he also stated he is a realist who knows they could be the final four matches of his career. "I'm really loving my football," Stringer said. "Whether I'm here next year, whether I'm not here, or whether I'm playing, whether I'm not playing, I'm just happy with the time that I've had here. My 2 years here have been wonderful. I've enjoyed every bit of it, the club and all the people here. So yeah, I obviously hope that can continue. But I'm also a realist as well and know that it could be the end. So yeah, I'm just enjoying my time and I'll enjoy the last four games and we'll see where that goes from there. Our good's definitely good enough, but unfortunately our bad's really bad at the minute, so we need to find a way to even it out a bit more. We're just searching for consistency. If we can string that together for the next 4 weeks and end up winning our way in there, then we deserve it. If not, then we don't deserve it, and we've got to go back to the drawing board and see what next year looks like." Stringer has certainly proven this year that his best football is still elite at AFL level. He kicked 7 goals in the surprise win against ladder-leading Fremantle and is currently the Giants' leading goal kicker this season with 37 majors. Giants coach Adam Kingsley remained coy on Stringer's future beyond this season, but stated reports the club had already decided he wouldn't be their player in 2027 weren't correct. "I don't think there's any accuracy to report Stringer won't be a Giant in 2027, Kingsley said after the loss to the Swans, "but our guys will continually work with Jake's management to work through that. Like we've done with a few guys, we'll cross those bridges at the end of the year, once this season's wrapped up and we've got everything in front of us and we can make the decisions based on that space. I felt like Jake competed tonight. I think he competes each and every week. Didn't have a lot of shots at goal this week unlike last week, but I still think he's trying hard and we're confident he'll continue to contribute for us." Stringer is one of several veteran players off contract at the Giants this year, including captain Toby Green, Jesse Hogan and inaugural player Stephen Canelio. At this stage, the plan is for the club to assess all their futures after the season is finished. Canelio was vocal in the lead up to the Sydney Derby of his desire to stay at the Giants next season, and in what he described as an embarrassing 51-point loss, the 32-year-old was the club's best with 3 goals. The club is actively working on a deal to keep Tom Green at the club amid reported interest from the Tassie Devils. The Giants see Green as a priority, given his position both as a future captain of the club and as a star from their academy. Lachie Ash has also been linked to the Devils from 2028, with the Giants confident the EJ Whitten medalist will also stay at the club. And that article written by Lachlan McCurdy from the Herald Sun: Jake Stringer faces uncertain future as Giants delay contract talks.
6: Next up, from afl.com.au staff writer, Burn Baby Burn, 3-goal blue earns rising star nod. An equal career best 3-goal haul from Carlton's Taylor Byrne has helped earn him the Telstra AFL Rising Star nomination for round 20. In addition to his bag of 3, Byrne also had 2 direct goal assists, 12 score involvements and 17 disposals to play a pivotal role in the Blues' 13-point win over Gold Coast. He becomes Carlton's third nomination for the award this season, following on from Jagger Smith, round 1, and Harry Dean, round 12. Small forward arrived at the Blues with pick number 45 in last year's draft and has played 14 games in his debut campaign, averaging a touch under a goal a game. A crafty and quick left footer, Byrne also kicked 3 goals against West Coast and memorably had a shot after the siren to tie the game against Collingwood in round 6, but unfortunately his kick faded to the left. Carlton sits out of the wildcard placings by percentage only after their win over the Suns, the 8th victory of interim coach Josh Fraser's tenure. The Blues face Brisbane on Saturday at Marvel Stadium before rounding out the home and away season with games against St Kilda, the Western Bulldogs and Fremantle, all at Marvel. And the 2026 Telstra AFL Rising Star nominee so far. Opening round was Leo Lombard of Gold Coast. Round 1, Jagger Smith of Carlton. Round 2, Job Shanahan of West Coast. Round 3, Willem Dersmer of West Coast. 4 was Cooper Trembath of North Melbourne. 5, Jacob Farrow of Essendon. 6, Phoenix Gothard of Greater Western Sydney. 7 was Sam Grilich of Richmond. 8, Jack Whitlock of Port Adelaide. 9, Sullivan Roby of Essendon. Josh Lindsay won in 10 from West Coast, 11 Patrick Retschko from Richmond, 12 Harry Dean of Carlton, 13 Cooper Hines of Western Bulldogs, 14 Jesper Elger of Richmond, 15 Jai Murray of Gold Coast, 16 Ty Gallup of Brisbane, 17 Zeke Euland of Gold Coast, 18 Riley Hamilton of GWS, 19 Tyson Sharp of Essendon, and 20, as you've just heard, Taylor Byrne of Carlton. That was Byrne, baby, Byrne. 3-goal Blues earns Rising Star nod from afl.com.au.
5: Former Essendon board member Greg Brown urges club to appoint James Hurt as coach. This article was written by Michael Warner from the Herald Sun. A key member of the Essendon board when the drug scandal erupted 13 years ago has backed James Hurt's return as senior coach. Essendon's 1965 Premiership fullback Greg Brown said it was clear there was an overwhelming groundswell among Bombers supporters for Hurt to come back to finish the job he started in 2011. James's return as senior coach sits very comfortably with me, Brown said. The man knew the game enormously well and he was unbelievably respected by the playing group. He's an inspirational leader and his coaching record before the battlegrounds got a bit heavy proved how much he was in control of the football side of things. He is a true and trusted friend of the Red and Black Army and I would endorse his appointment, absolutely and without question. Hurd's push for the Bombers' top job was boosted by Corey Enright's withdrawal from the selection process last week. Enright, an assistant coach at St Kilda, is prioritising his bid for the vacant Carlton job, while former Swans Premiership coach John Longmire has also opted out. Hurd's main rivals are now former Bombers teammate Mark McVeigh, an assistant at Sydney, little-known Crows assistant Murray Davis, and interim Dons coach Dean Solomon, who played alongside Hurd in the 2000 Premiership. Hurd, McVeigh and Solomon are all close friends, adding to the intrigue in the race to replace Brad Scott. Second round interviews with the Essendon selection panel led by President Andrew Welsh are yet to be scheduled. Brown said the events of 2013 and the AFL's behind the scenes meddling in the Australian Sports Anti-Doping Authority investigation had never sat well with him or other Essendon directors at the time. I felt the longer that it went on, it was a stitch up that was always going to go against us, Brown said. Brown, 83, said he would forever maintain that Hurd and the 34 suspended Essendon players had been the victims of, quote, a great injustice. I will say what has been in my heart ever since. How in British justice could a group of players and the coaching staff that went with it possibly be found guilty when there was not one shred of positive evidence ever produced? How could 34 blokes be scrubbed out for a year when not one single positive test was ever recorded? The Essendon 34 were initially cleared by the AFL Anti-Doping Tribunal before the World Anti-Doping Agency appealed the verdict to the Court of Arbitration for Sport. Brown conceded there had been major governance failings at Essendon surrounding the supplements program, but said Hurd's harshest critics, including some in the football media, had demonstrated scant regard for the consequences of their attacks. Essendon was a powerhouse club for most of the 70-odd years since the Second World War, and it is only in the last 10 or 15 years that the real low tide has flowed through the gate, he said. It needs a Herculean effort by the right people, and as far as I know, Andrew Welsh is the right president, and after that, I think Hurdy is the right man for the playing side of things. Brown was an Essendon board member from 2006 to 2015 and played 83 games at the Dons between 1963 and 1969. And that article written by Michael Warner from the Herald Sun, Former Essendon board member Greg Brown urges club to appoint James Hird as coach. And now we move on to the tips for round 21 of the AFL season. On Thursday, the 30th of July, Collingwood play Geelong at the MCG.
6: This is going to be close. I think Collingwood could get over the line here.
5: I think the Pies will get up because that would mean 7 wins in a row for us, and we've had very good form as of late, so I'll go Collingwood. Friday, 31st of July, Fremantle hosts the Western Bulldogs at Optus Stadium.
6: I'm tipping the Fremantle by about 40 points, but also tipping that they'll be behind a quarter time.
5: I think Freo will also get up by 40 points. That seems strangely accurate. Saturday, 1st of August, St Kilda versus Sydney at Marvel Stadium.
6: Sydney should be a class above here.
5: Yeah, I think Sydney will get up. Hawthorn versus North Melbourne at UTAS Stadium in Launceston.
6: Well, they both have a lot of history playing in Tasmania, but Hawthorn are a much better side. They'll win by 60 points.
5: Yeah, Hawthorn have made Launceston their own sort of place, so I'm going to go with the Hawks this one. Port Adelaide versus GWS at the Adelaide Oval.
6: This is tough because both sides have had their issues over the last month or so. At home, Port just.
5: I think Port will get up as well. Something about them seems to me that they might get up against the Giants. And then Saturday night, Carlton versus Brisbane at Marvel Stadium.
6: Carlton have had a great run, but Brisbane will be too strong.
5: Yeah, Brisbane are looking for that three-peat, so I think they'll get the better of the Blues. On Sunday, the 2nd of August, Richmond hosts the West Coast Eagles at the MCG.
6: Yes, they're both struggling. It'll be close, but if the Eagles have anything to do with it, their rebuild should show through this week and they should win.
5: Yeah, West Coast will probably win this one because they're a lot better than they were in the last 3 years or so. So I'm going to go West Coast against the struggling Richmond. Gold Coast versus Melbourne at People First Stadium.
6: Yes, it's tough up on the Gold Coast, but Melbourne should be stronger.
5: Yeah, Melbourne seem like a much better team to me. Essendon versus Adelaide at Marvel Stadium.
6: Adelaide should win this by quite a lot.
5: Yeah, I think the Crows will get up by maybe at least 10 goals. And for local times of all this week's games, go to afl.com.au. That's all we have time for in reading the play, All Things Footy, for this week. I'm Cal Krasnowski and I was joined today by Les Strong. 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

0: This week, the lucky number is 7. Why do you say 7? Well, because we have two articles for the program, both of them featuring the number 7. The first one, fairly lengthy one that John and I will present together, concerns 7 rather swanky train trips that you can do. And the other one is the Boeing 747. What happens when they scrap a 747? Well, you'll find out later in the program.
1: I don't think there's anybody on the planet who wouldn't like to undertake a luxury train trip. Well, Mike and I have been delving, doing all the research for you, and we've come up with 7 of the swankiest train journeys in the world. Well, we found it in the Sunday Times. Discover the most luxurious trains around the globe from Australia to Peru. And the lucky fella who's done it is Graham Greene. I don't think he's the very famous Graham Greene. He's just Graham Greene without an E. And he published it in the Times of London on March the 27th, 2026. So let's jump aboard. Train travel has its own glorious pace and rhythm. There's something wonderfully relaxing, yet stimulating, soul-stirring about rumbling across a country, taking in the changing scenery as the mind wanders, or being rocked to sleep knowing you'll wake up in a new place. But there are trains and there are next-level luxury trains, which, as well as offering spectacular views, provide polished design, 21st-century comforts and services from fine dining to private butlers. Here, we find 7 of the world's finest. And the first of those is the Venice Simplon Orient Express in Europe. Agatha Christie must take some of the credit. Her 1934 novel, Murder on the Orient Express, and the many film, television, and stage adaptations since, helped make the Orient Express the world's most famous luxury passenger train, evoking the glamour of a bygone era. The Orient Express launched its inaugural journey on October the 4th, 1883, with a Paris to Constantinople, that's the modern-day Istanbul route. It was discontinued in 1977, but its legacy lives on in the Venice Simplon Orient Express, a sleeper train operated by the hotel chain Belmond, with numerous routes taking in great European cities and landscapes from the Swiss Alps to the Amalfi Coast. With its regal navy and white exterior with gold lettering, the train features Art Deco carriages built between 1926 and 1949, many of which operated on the original Oriental Express. The sleeping car 3309 was marooned in a snowdrift for 10 days in 1929, the incident that inspired Agatha Christie's classic story. Three dining carriages, Côte d'Azur, Étoile du Nord and L'Oriental, serve indulgent European cuisine such as turbot with champagne sauce and caviar, and there is live piano music in Bar Car 3674. Cabins with armchairs by day transform into bedrooms at night. 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Murder should be the last thing on guests' minds. And you can find that at belmond.com. A three-night experience from London via Paris to Venice, with one night on the Venice Simplon Orient Express and two nights in Venice, is priced from £5,862 per person, which is roughly 12,000 Australian dollars.
0: The GAN, Australia. An Australian classic, the GAN is a modern locomotive whose fiery paintwork echoes the spectacular desert scenery of the country's red centre, on its 3,000-kilometre journey between Adelaide and Darwin. It was first introduced in 1929, and its name derives from the Afghan Express in recognition of the cameleers from Afghanistan, Pakistan, and India who helped open up the Australian outback. Interiors have earthy tones and designs inspired by Indigenous art, as well as panoramic windows. The Queen Adelaide restaurant serves Australian fare such as barramundi, beef, kangaroo steak, and Barossa Valley cheeses paired with Australian wines. The Sleeper Train's off-train excursions include dining under the stars at the historic telegraph station in Alice Springs, visiting an opal mine in Coober Pedy, exploring the dramatic Nitmiluk Gorge, and learning about the work of the famous Flying Doctor Service. Launching in April 2026, the top-tier Aurora, which is twice the size of Platinum Cabins, and Australis Suites, which are three times larger, mix Art Deco elegance with contemporary Australian luxury and contain a queen-sized bed, private lounge, butler service, personalised in-room dining and bar, and off-train experiences with a private chauffeur. You can check that out on beyondrail.com.au. 9 days in Australia, with two nights on the GAN and international flights, come in at £9,952 per person. And you can check that out on the website redsavannah.com.
1: 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They're places to luxuriate and watch the countryside, including Thar Desert, the Aravalli Hills and ancient desert cities slipping by. Two dining cars serve a range of Indian and international dishes. There's also dedicated butler service for every guest. Accommodation ranges from deluxe cabins up to the huge presidential suite, which occupies an entire carriage and comes with two bedrooms, a living and dining area, wide windows and a personal butler. Various itineraries are possible. The flagship Indian Splendour is a 7-day, 6-night route from Delhi to Mumbai, with visits to the pink city of Jaipur, the lakes of Udaipur, Amber Fort and Marenga Fort. Breakfast overlooking the Taj Mahal and a wildlife safari to spot tigers in Ranthambore National Park. You can find the details of that at the website the-maharajas.com. And 7 nights in India, including 6 nights on the Maharajas Express and international flights, just from a snip at £7,600 per person.
0: The Vietage in Vietnam. A fairly recent creation, that is, around 2020, from Anatara, the Vietage is a modern rail experience rather than a historic train, with two bespoke luxury carriages attached to trains running on Vietnam's famous Reunification Express, with just 6 booths of up to 12 people each. The day trip, travelling over 320 kilometres between Da Nang and Quy Nhon, takes in a remarkable scenic stretch of the central Vietnam coast. In brackets, some services also extend to Nha Trang, close brackets, with guests staying in hotels or Anantara resorts at either end. It's not about old-school glamour here. The interiors have the feel of a smart, contemporary, intimate private club with oversized armchairs positioned at floor-to-ceiling windows, where rail trippers can take in beaches and bays, rice paddies, farmland, fishing villages, and views out across the South China Sea. On board, the gourmet menu is inspired by Central Vietnamese cuisine. Wagyu neck with sesame juice and a seafood salad with Nguoc Cham sauce, and served with fine wines and cocktails, including the Viet Mojito. There's also a social horseshoe-shaped bar and a dedicated area for head and shoulder massages. On the evening journey from Khe Nong to Da Nang, cabins can be converted to sleeper booths. You can check that out on the website thevietagetrain.com. That's thevietagetrain.com. 12 nights in Vietnam, including a day on the Vietage and international flights, are from £4,390.
1: To Canada and the Rocky Mountaineer. Taking in the astonishing glacial mountain scenery of the Rockies from the glass-domed carriages of the Rocky Mountaineer is a bucket list experience for many, and not just rail lovers. Founded in 1990, the famous Rocky Mountaineer is a purpose-built luxury tourist train that travels by day through Western Canada, covering about 1,000 kilometres over 2 days, with hotel stays along the way. Three routes travel from Vancouver to the Rocky Canadian Rockies towns of Banff, Lake Louise and Jasper, and a recently added fourth goes between Denver, Colorado and Moab in Utah. The most popular route is between Vancouver and Jasper to see the enormous pine forests, Fraser and Thompson River canyons, Pyramid Falls, high mountain passes and Mount Robson, the tallest peak in the Canadian Rockies, with an overnight stop at the city of Kamloops. The interiors of the train are clean and modern. Booking the Gold Leaf service adds an extra level of comfort, with a large outdoor vestibule to take in the landscapes, more space and a private dining room, rather than in-seat dining, to enjoy such Canadian dishes as Alberta strip-loin steak and steelhead trout with gnocchi. And you can find that at Rocky Mountaineer. 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And 16 days in Canada, including 2 days on the Rocky Mountaineer and international flights, will cost you at least £7,500. You're listening to Planes, Trains and Automobiles on Vision Australia Radio. Mike and I are reading of the seven swankiest train trips that we could find. Well, we found them in the London Times.
0: The Andean Explorer in Peru. Introduced in 2017, the Andean Explorer is South America's first ever, and still only, luxury sleeper train, operated by Belmond and built specifically for high altitude. Painted in Belmond's signature navy and white, the train completes a 700-kilometre one- or two-night journey between Cusco and Arequipa across the Peruvian Altiplano. Modern interiors display Andean influences, for example, woven textiles and earthy tones, while big windows allow travellers to enjoy the captivating landscapes, including snow-capped Andean peaks, sun-bleached grasslands dotted with grazing vicuñas and alpacas, and remote villages and the shores of Lake Titicaca on the border of Peru and Bolivia. A piano lounge and open-air observation deck lets guests soak in the scenery, as do the two dining cars, Yama and Munya, where Andean produce such as cured trout, tuber carpaccio or stew, and suckling pig are served. There's also an onboard spa offering treatments including an oft-needed altitude and acclimatization massage. En-suite sleeper cabins range from bunks to spacious suites with double fixed beds. The most luxurious option is a double cabin suite with a permanent double bed, seating area and en-suite bathroom. Memorable onboard experiences include seeing the sunrise at Lake Titicaca, a nighttime stop in the wilderness to admire the Milky Way, a visit to the Inca site of Raqui, and a tour of floating islands woven from totora reeds, and a chance to swim in the sacred Lake Titicaca, which the Inca regarded as the birthplace of humankind. You can check that out on the website belmond.com. 14 days in Peru, including 2 nights on the Andean Explorer and international flights, will set you back something like £18,500 per person.
1: To South Africa now, and the Rovos Rail. Known as the Pride of Africa, Rovos Rail's fleet of meticulously restored mid-20th century carriages rumble along various routes within South Africa, with extended itineraries into Zimbabwe, Botswana, Zambia, and Tanzania. One of the most popular is the three-night, four-day sleeper train journey of about 1,600 kilometres from Pretoria to Cape Town, taking in the Diamond Mine Museum and the Big

0: lounges with sofas and booths and spacious suites. For the ultimate extravagance, book a royal suite which occupies half a carriage and includes a private lounge, ensuite bathroom, and a personal host. As well as large windows along the train, there's an open-air balcony from which to enjoy the views. Dining cars have white linens, fine china, and silverware, with formal attire expected in the evenings when South African produce such as springbok loin, lamb, and Karoo crumble is paired with the country's world-class wines. A lavish afternoon tea is also served on board. You can find the details at Rovos, that's rovos.com. And a package deal can get you 3 nights on Rovos Rail, plus airfares, 7 nights altogether in South Africa, and these are all from the UK. And that'll swing set you back £7,000. And that is the seven swankiest train trips that we can find. We launched our way through. How many? We did all the continents, didn't we? Europe, America.
1: We missed out on Antarctica.
0: Antarctica, that's right. And then when they have trains there, yeah, that'll be the end of the world.
1: Yeah, we'll fill you in.
0: That was in the London Times, the seven swankiest train journeys in the world. And it was the person who possibly, hopefully for him, he got to ride them was Graham Greene. It was published in the Times on March 27th, 2026.
2: The 727 did for the domestic airlines in the 60s what the 747 did for international airlines in the 70s. It really made aviation accessible, speedy, comfortable, safe. The first 727 arrived on Friday the 16th of October, 64. Flew low over the head office Ansett building in the city and then proceeded directly to Essendon Airport, where it landed in front of cheering staff and cameras from TV stations covering it in black and white.
3: We'll see them approach and touch down. First touchdown of a tri-motored aircraft since Kingsford Smith in 1928. Now that's really quite a thing. We're witnessing some history today. The Ansett ANA Boeing 727 fan jet is approaching to land. You can see it now with its flaps down, its undercarriage extended, and Captain Lovell by now will be working fairly hard to stop her sliding across the runway. She's down now, you can see all the flaps, and now he goes into reverse.
4: Very well, thank you. How was the flight?
5: Wonderful flight, very good. Everything went perfectly, and a beautiful aeroplane.
4: Tell me, sir, why did Ansett ANA specifically select the 727 as a Viscount replacement?
5: Well, it's not a Viscount replacement. It's the jet age now. And it's the best jet for this type for insider stride, the best jet in the world, and it's as fast as any in the world. So it's the best, and it's just good enough for Australia.
0: Yes, if it's good enough for Reg Ansett, it's good enough for Australia. And now, from one defunct airline company to a defunct aircraft, is Mike Densley with the fate of an end-of-service 747.
6: A scrapped Boeing 747's airframe is worth less than a single piece of its landing gear. This article by Daniel S. Osipoff was published on the 24th of May 2026 on the website simpleflying.com. At the end of its life, a Boeing 747 is flown to a boneyard, where aircraft scrappers and recyclers follow a multi-stage process to safely dismantle the aircraft and sell its parts, either to support in-service 747s or to be recycled for other uses. Demand for parts from scrap 747s is higher than you would think, as there still exists a large fleet of 747 freighters in service, and the 747 has been out of production for over 3 years. However, 747 part demand is far from even. A 747's engines can be sold for roughly $2 million each, while its landing gear can go for close to $300,000. Its cockpit displays can be had for roughly $30,000 each, while its APU will typically go for around $25,000. Meanwhile, the total value of the raw scrap metal from the rest of the

747 is usually worth close to $55,000, while it costs approximately $60,000 per month to saw a 747 at a boneyard. This dynamic is not unique to the 747, and what it reveals is that once you strip away these select components, the aircraft is worthless. The scrapping of a 747. Before dismantling an aircraft, scrappers must first drain the aircraft of any fluids and deactivate explosives from evacuation slides. Next, the engines are removed, followed by other high-value parts that can be resold in the spare parts market, such as the landing gear and avionics. The airframe is then inspected to ensure that no hazardous materials are on board. If so, it can be stripped or crushed for scrap metal to be reused for aircraft components or in non-aviation applications. A Boeing 747 is made up of roughly 6 million parts. 170 miles or 274 kilometres of wiring and 147,000 pounds or 66,680 kilograms of aluminium. Approximately 30% of a scrapped 747's parts get reused in an active 747, and only about 10 to 15% of an end-of-life 747 gets wasted. Components from other scrapped aircraft types are also similarly used so long as they remain airworthy, as airlines can acquire them for significantly less money and in less time than ordering new parts. In addition to parts, airlines often acquire used aircraft and engines specifically for use as parts donors. In 2015, Richard Anderson, who was the CEO of Delta Airlines at the time, made headlines when he claimed that used Boeing 777s could be had for under $10 million, and it was later clarified that this was specifically referring to a parts donor, although Delta never pulled the trigger on it. United Airlines acquired several CFM-powered Airbus 319s in late 2010s and never put them into service. Instead, used them as parts donors, sold the engines, and scrapped the planes. The economics of aircraft components. Engines are by far the largest, most expensive and most complicated component in any aircraft. While the Rolls-Royce RB211 is no longer a common engine, the General Electric CF6 and Pratt & Whitney PW4000, which are also offered on the 747, are still widely used on many in-service wide bodies. Parts that are common to other variants of these engines are highly desirable to a wide variety of operators, while existing 747 operators can gain tremendous value from purchasing 747 engine parts. Landing gears are also extremely complex and are heavily stressed, just like engines. Acquiring new landing gear components can cost a fortune and often involves long lead times, so operators will simply buy the parts from an aircraft awaiting scrapping. Airliners are typically scrapped because they're no longer economical to airlines, rather than because the plane and parts are no longer airworthy. As long as the components are inspected and verified to be airworthy, there's no drawback to using them in another aircraft. Avionics, APUs, flight control surfaces, electronics, as well as some interior, fuselage and wing components also hold value, but much of the rest of the airframe's components are cheaper to procure new and maybe less usable due to fatigue. As such, planes are taken apart for their valuable parts, but much of the aircraft remains as an increasingly empty shell, which is then turned into scrap metal, collectively worth less than the previously removed components. That was a scrap Boeing 747's airframe is worth less
than a single piece of its landing gear. By Daniel S. Osipov, that was published on the 24th of May 2026 on the website simpleflying.com. That's a wrap for this week on Planes, Trains and Automobiles on Vision Australia Radio. You've been listening to John Westland, who's also been struggling with the controls in the control room, and myself, Mike Densley. We look forward to joining you again at the same time next week.

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3: Reckoning, a memoir by Magda Zubanski. Reckoning was published by Text Publishing Company, Melbourne, 2015. Reckoning is read by Evelyn Furstenberg and was recorded in the Melbourne studios of Vision Australia Radio. In episode 22, Magda has related her progressive entry into acting and comedy, leading to a role in Degeneration. We now continue with episode 23, partway through the chapter, Degeneration and De Profundis. I don't know if the other cast members knew I was gay. They never said, and I could not bring myself to tell them. I can't explain why I felt so embarrassed. Plenty of my friends knew. I had lived an openly lesbian life at uni and the refuge. But exposure to the straight world revived and magnified my old anxiety. There was something wrong with me, something defective. My mind was weak, that stupid jabbering idiot, that fucking fool of a thing. My mind was going to be the end of me. And then something weird started happening to my newfound lesbianism. Like some adaptive species of threatened coral, my sexuality retreated. My attraction to men increased. I began to homogenize. I became straighter. I grew my hair, I shaved my armpits, and started wearing dresses. On a few disastrous drunken occasions, I acted on my fleeting attractions to men. How could that happen? Was fear changing my sexual preference? Or was I just exploring a different part of myself? I was now 24 years old. How could I have found myself, only to be losing myself again? Was there a real, irreducible me? Or was I just some kind of protean flux? In 1986, the choices were gay, straight, and bisexual. None of those fully expressed how I felt. The concept of sexual fluidity did not yet exist. Perhaps if I was a different person with a different history, or if all this had happened 20 years later, I could have styled myself as a bold, if slightly confused, sexual adventuress. Instead, I used the harsh language of self-judgment I grew up with. Perpetrator, victim, collaborator. I decided I must be some kind of sexual traitor who had colluded in order to enjoy the benefits of a straight life. Never mind that I never once in my life felt I enjoyed any kind of heterosexual privilege. I didn't understand that I was acting out a psychodrama. My role was written. I was predetermined, and I didn't even know it. This pasteurization of my personality did not help with my comedy writing. Comedy is all about finding your voice. It's a difficult task, and it can take years. Your voice is best when it is formed where it is found. But what if you are trying to be what you are not? What if you don't know who you are? Basically, my writing was crap. I simply didn't know how to convey my weird, queer world. Andrew Knight had not let a single one of my sketches through. The boys, in the meantime, were churning out material. So I went to Marg Downey. Despite the fact that Marg looks like the perfect straight lady, she has a fabulously wicked streak. I had detected it all those years ago when we played tennis together, and now I was relying on it. She came to visit at Wall Street, and we sat around for several hours drinking coffee, doing voices, trying to make one another laugh. It was a slow grind at first. Nothing came. It's always like that. But then I started imitating one of my lecturers at uni. Marg giggled. I kept on. Now I needed subject matter. In my cinema studies unit, I had seen the work of a couple of experimental filmmakers who made short, obscure films that were, to me, hilariously boring and pretentious. The trickle became a stream. I started riffing, waffling on pompously. Then Marg started to roar with laughter, and I felt funny again. God bless her. It was like the old days with my mother. We developed it into a mockumentary-style sketch about a young girl's journey through adolescence as revealed by a series of portraits of her shoes. Andrew loved it. Our next sketch was of an actress talking on a chat show about her first book, the big reveal being that it was the first book she had ever read, not written. I started to feel I was learning the craft of sketch writing. Then came Lynn Postlethwaite. Andrew Knight and another writer called John Alsop had stayed at a hotel in London with the world's least obliging concierge, and they had written a brilliant sketch based on her. It was an absolute gift. A middle-aged monster with an endless supply of justifications for her outrageous selfishness. Not long before, I had been transfixed by the appearance of an elderly woman on the tram. Her hair and makeup looked as if they had been done once in the 1940s, and thereafter just retouched, turning her face into a kind of living shrine to itself. I decided that was the look for Lynn. I had a character voice I'd been mucking around with, and when I applied this to the script, the result was magic. Of course, it doesn't always happen like that. I have no idea where I got that voice from. Lynn's long, drawn-out, "Now," the vampiric suck on her cigarette. But people constantly tell me they know someone just like her. A frightening statistic for any demographer. I began to appreciate the beauty of a catchphrase. Lynn's was, "Tired, tired, tired. I said love, I said pet, I said please." As the show gained an audience, people in the street would quote the line at me. The success of the character was bolstering. It was the first time I felt solidly Aussie, my first experience I had of making an impact on the vernacular. My initial inability to express who I truly was turned out to be the grain of sand in my oyster. I had to push myself to find the universal truths, the bedrock emotions that lie beneath all difference. I believe it forced me to create iconic Aussie characters. And perhaps the very things I feared held me back, my lonely childhood and queer sexuality, were in fact the perfect preparation for a comic actor. Years of midday movies in the suburbs had inadvertently schooled me in a style. Camp sensibility. But style is not enough. I needed to find my comedy tribe, and I was about to make two of the most important friendships of my professional life. Through Marg, I met Jane Turner and then Gina Riley. Marg and Jane had been at Sacré-Cœur together. Jane joined DGEN in its second year, having made quite a name for herself on the comedy circuit. When Jane first came into the writer's room, she reminded me of a startled bird. Fine-boned with quick darting movements, she was a completely different beast from me. But she was indisputably funny and a gifted writer, which made me feel a tad threatened. A fifth-generation Aussie, she had an uncanny ear for the vernacular. It was her birthright, and I envied her that. Jane and I can be a little oil and water. We both love one another's work, but we don't always mesh well. Jane has a completely different rhythm from me, as if one of us is doing a foxtrot while the other is trying to samba. Luckily, we are deeply fond of one another and are capable of making each other cry with laughter. Gina was a different story. I hated her on sight. She was working in an adjacent office on an ill-fated show with the unfortunate name While You're Down There. The dislike was mutual. I thought she was a crass show-off, and she thought I was a stuck-up snob. We were both right, but we finally overcame our pride and prejudice a year later when I moved in with our mutual friend Tony. Gina and I completely fell in love over the phone when she would ring to speak to him and get stuck talking to me. Her spine-tinglingly accurate impersonations of Shirley Bassey and Agent 99 from Get Smart were the clincher. I have always been a sucker for a spot of good mimicry. Gina and I didn't work together at first, but we spent a lot of time hanging out at the kitchen table of the house she shared with Wendy Harmer in Fitzroy. We were becoming great friends, but I still hadn't told her I was a lesbian. Then one day she said, "So what's going on?" Sly smile. "Anyone you like?" No, not really. There was. I was having an affair with a straight girl we both knew. "Then why are you blushing?" "I'm not. I..." Gina laughed. "I know, you know." "Know what?" "I don't know what you're talking about." "Mag, I know you're gay. It's okay." I was now blushing beyond red and into the purples. Tyrian and burgundy and puce. "You are, aren't you?" "Ha, I knew it." Gina must have seen the look on my face. Her tone softened instantly. "Oh, you poor thing. It's okay, Mag." I knew it was okay with Gina. I knew she didn't care. Gina was a free-thinking atheist. She had lots of gay friends. But Gina wasn't the rest of the world. I still had not told anyone outside my uni circle. I still had not told anyone in the family except Barb. It is hard to remember now how scary it was. Those were still dark days for gay people. Homosexuality had only been decriminalised in Victoria in 1980. Gay bashing was not uncommon. Friends of mine had been spat on, beaten up, and hospitalised. I had been jeered at in the street, called a fat, ugly dyke who needed to be straightened out. In my uni days, bolstered by my feminism, with a support group around me, I had taken all of this in my stride. But now I felt isolated from the herd, and my courage seeped away. Degeneration got a second series with the ABC. With the money I made, I moved into a ground floor apartment in Park Street, South Yarra, around the corner from Helen Mary's house. The street I lived in was lined with majestic terrace houses and looked like something out of Mary Poppins. My apartment was in a once grand old house that had been subdivided. The rent was surprisingly cheap. My bedroom fronted onto the street, and on warm nights I liked to sleep with the window open. It was about 6 a.m. on the morning of 5th of March 1987. There was a huge, compact boom, like the sound of a jet plane smashing the sound barrier, only right outside my window. I sat up, my body awake, but not my mind. Something had happened. Something bad. What? A car crash? Too loud. Much, much too loud. Another sound. Human, I thought. Then it stopped. Started again and stopped. A scream? A howl? A moan? It was the sound of a woman screaming. This was not like the screams and rants of the brawling junkies and drunks who pissed outside my window when I lived in St Kilda. It was a scream and a deep groan of pain combined. The sound the body makes when it knows it is dying. Fire! A man's voice. Fire! Somebody call the fire department! Dazed, I stumbled out of bed and over to the window. It was half open. I yanked it up fully and stuck my head out. I reeled backwards. Oh, my God! Jesus Christ! Jesus fucking Christ! What had been an elegant Art Deco apartment was now engulfed in a bright yellow wall of flame 20 feet high, licking up to the balconies above like a barrel wave in reverse, blackening the white plaster. More voices. Male voices. It's all right, love. We've got you. We've got you. Some men were hauling the screaming woman from the ground below the balcony. She was naked. Oh, my fucking God. I could not believe this was happening. The yelling man ran past. What is it? What happened? I shouted. A bomb. They got her out. He made a sweeping gesture across the bottom of his legs. But her feet are completely gone. He kept running. I don't know where. What did he mean, her feet were gone? I ran to the phone, fully awake now and wired, my hand shaking like I had Parkinson's. I could not make my fingers dial the numbers. My hand spasmed and veered off uncontrollably. How weird. I noticed how weird that was. Pathetic. Weak. Pull yourself together, you idiot. Eventually, I hit 000. I quickly told the operator the details and got off the phone. Ever since my mother burnt her hand, I have been terrified of fire. As I ran out into the street towards the flames, I was expecting commotion. The first thing that struck me was the silence. An eerie, terribly silent silence. The silence that comes from the absence not of sound, but of people. The only noise now was the roar of flames. Where was everyone? I saw four bystanders across the road from the burning flat, maybe 10 meters away from the flames. Even from there we could feel the heat singeing our cheeks. The fire brigade had not arrived. There was no one else there, just us. And then, as we watched, a man emerged through the curtain of flame onto the balcony, tottering like a drunk actor making his entrance. He was completely on fire. His flaming hands were raised to his burning head like a soldier giving himself up to the enemy. He started to talk, evenly, calmly. He wanted to know something. Did they get her out? We started screaming at him, "Throw yourself over the balcony. Just throw yourself over." "It's no use. Just as long as she's out." His calmness made me feel crazy. "Yes, they got her out. Just jump. Just jump," I screamed. "That's good," he said. We stood there, the five of us, and the man on fire. Neighbours, but total strangers. For a good minute or two, he wobbled there, talking to us. He seemed to be beyond the reach of pain. The man next to me couldn't stand it any more. "Where the fuck is the fire brigade?" We looked around. Then someone said, "Oh my God." On the balcony, still looking at us, the burning man wobbled sideways. He tried to right himself. Then he slumped like a condemned building and slowly toppled down behind the balcony. The fire closed over him. Eventually, fire trucks and ambulances arrived. Police cordoned off the street. Traffic was diverted, and trams were banked up down Toorak Road. Now the street was full. People and cars and thick fire hoses and news crews. A woman who lived in the back of our block and who'd seen nothing was giving a teary interview to a television crew. "I didn't know what else to do, so I went to work as usual and filmed comedy sketches." That night, I went to Helen Mary's, drank a bottle of whiskey and howled. But I felt strangely hollow, as though I was not entitled to these feelings. I called my father. I found his voice reassuring. "Oh, Jesus, that's rough. What can I say, Hen? You just have to move on." During the war, I saw Jews throw their children into the flames and jump in after them. You just have to put it behind you and move on. Fast forward. Late in 1988, Marg Downey, Jane Turner and I received a phone call from Steve Vizard. He was starting a new show called Fast Forward for the Seven Network. Opportunity was knocking again. Several of our colleagues from The Last Laugh had recently had unprecedented success with a show on Channel 10, The Comedy Company. It was a massive popular hit, and we had all watched with admiration and perhaps a little envy as the cast members became household names. What if Fast Forward could capitalize on that success? Was that what I wanted, to be invited into the living rooms of the nation? How could I do that when nobody knew who I really was, when the idea of homosexuality made many people feel sick? Yet again I descended into the familiar spiral of fear and excitement, repulsion and attraction. Marg and I spent the entire day on the phone, workshopping the decision. Marg said yes first. I followed shortly after. The money was stupidly good. And I trusted Rod Quantock, the head writer. He was an elder statesman of comedy for us. Besides, this whole thing could not last long. The comedy bubble was sure to burst. The first episode of Fast Forward aired on 12th of April 1989, my 28th birthday. Nothing spectacular happened. My life did not change. The ratings were initially low, so the axe hung over us. But over time they grew, until it became the top-rating show on TV, eclipsing even The Comedy Company. In the second year, Gina Riley joined the team. We were a pretty egalitarian bunch, but in the early days the men tended to dominate. Some seasons passed where I languished for months without any meaty roles. The girls and I formed a natural, if somewhat powerless, power block. We found one another hilarious. We had a potent chemistry, but as yet we lacked the confidence to work it. The best way to get airtime was to write your own sketches. My fear of the blank page had diminished only slightly, and now I decided it was time to slay that demon. Aside from us performer writers, there was also a team of dedicated writers, initially almost entirely male. The writers' room was on the ground floor of a building we called the Castle, a jerry-built two-story structure on the corner of the Channel 7 studio lot. This small airless office was a haven for the comedy boy boffins. Cast members rarely approached. I could see no material difference between myself and the writers. What made you a writer was having the balls to call yourself one. That and a computer of one's own. The girls and I would go down to the Galleon Cafe in St Kilda to write. We spent hours noodling around, making one another laugh, and penning sketches by hand. Consequently, no one took us seriously. So I bought my first laptop computer. And then I pushed open the door to the writer's room and went in. The boys were surprised to see a cast member, let alone a female one, in their domain. I seemed to remember them blinking at the rare glimpse of light from the outside world. But they were very welcoming, and I soon realised that I could write just as well as they could. Or at least I wasn't any worse. I learned three invaluable lessons in that room. 1. Get the tools of the trade. 2. Don't compare yourself with Shakespeare. 3. Appreciate the beauty of impermanence. Cranking out 26 episodes a year of sketch comedy is the TV equivalent of making a Buddhist sand mandala. You cannot get attached to your beautiful successes or tragic failures, because next week it will all be gone, and you have to do it all over again. I found that incredibly liberating. My main writing partner was Doug McLeod. Doug had been a writer on The Comedy Company. With each new season of Fast Forward, the challenge was to come up with new characters. Doug came up with a character based on my ability to do a Scottish accent. A thrifty Scotswoman who gives dubious, canny recession tips. I decided to name her after a dim-witted minor character in The Prime of Miss Jean Brodie, Wee Mary McGregor. Doug and I co-wrote the character and we made her cheeky, lascivious and tipsy. She was loosely based on the one time I had seen my mother tipsy at Hogmanay, inciting a bunch of women to try and divest the lone piper of his kilt. Doug and I also took over the writing of Lynn Postlethwaite, the suburban gargoyle originally written by Andrew Knight and John Alsop. And that brings an end to episode 23 of Reckoning, a memoir by Magda Zubanski. Reckoning was published by Text Publishing Company, Melbourne, 2015. Reckoning is read by Evelyn Furstenberg and was recorded in the Melbourne studios of Vision Australia Radio.
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9: ISIS Audiobooks presents an unabridged recording of Only Time Will Tell, written by Geoffrey Archer and read by Roger Allam and Amelia Fox. The moral right of the author has been asserted. 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
10: By the time the train pulled into Edinburgh, Waverley, Giles had gone over his plan with Harry a dozen times. They stepped out of the carriage and walked slowly down the platform towards the barrier. "Don't even think about looking back," said Giles, as he produced his rail warrant, then headed towards a line of taxis. "The Royal Hotel," said Giles to the cabbie. "And can you let me know if another taxi follows us?" he added, before joining Harry in the back. "Right you are," said the cabbie, as he eased off the rank and joined the traffic. "How do you know there's a Royal Hotel in Edinburgh?" asked Harry. "There's a Royal Hotel in every city," said Giles. A few minutes later, the cabbie said, "I cannot be sure, but the next cab off the rank isn't far behind us." "Good," said Giles. "How much is the fare to the Royal?"
11: 2 shillings, sir."
10: "I'll give you 4 if you can lose him." The driver immediately put his foot down on the accelerator, causing both of his passengers to be thrown back into their seats. Giles recovered quickly and looked through the back window to see the taxi behind them had also speeded up. They had gained 60 or 70 yards, but Giles realized that advantage wouldn't last for long. "Cabby, take the next turning on the left and then slow down for a moment. After we jump out, I want you to continue on to the Royal and don't stop until you reach the hotel." An outstretched arm appeared. Harry placed 2 florins into the palm. "When I jump out," said Giles, "just follow me and then do exactly as I do." Harry nodded. The taxi swung round the corner and slowed down for a moment just as Giles opened the door. He leapt out onto the pavement, toppled over, quickly picked himself up, then dashed into the nearest shop, throwing himself on the floor. Harry followed only seconds later, slammed the door behind him, and was lying by his friend's side just as the second cab shot around the corner.
11: "Can I help you, sir?" asked the sales assistant, hands on hips, looking down at the 2 young men lying prostrate on the ground.
10: "You already have," said Giles, rising to his feet and giving her a warm smile. He brushed himself down, said, "Thank you," and left the shop without another word. When Harry stood up, he came face to face with a slim-waisted mannequin wearing only a corset. He turned bright red, ran out of the shop, and joined Giles on the pavement. "I don't expect the man with the limp will be booking into the Royal for the night," said Giles, "so we'd better get moving." "Agreed," said Harry, as Giles flagged down another cab. "Waverley Station," he said, before climbing into the back.
11: "Where did you learn how to do all that?"
10: asked Harry in admiration as they headed back in the direction of the station.
11: "You know, Harry, you should read a little less Joseph Conrad and a little more John Buchan if you want to know how to travel in Scotland while being pursued by a fiendish foe."
10: The journey to Mulgelry was considerably slower and far less exciting than the one to Edinburgh had been, and there was certainly no sign of any man with a limp. When the engine finally dragged its 4 carriages and 2 passengers into the little station, the sun had already disappeared behind the highest mountain. The station master was standing by the exit, waiting to check their tickets when they got off the last train that day. "Any hope of getting a taxi?" Giles asked, as they handed over their warrants.
12: No, sir, replied the station master. Jock goes home for tea around 6 o'clock, and he'll nae be back for another hour.
10: Giles thought twice about explaining the logic of Jock's actions to the station master before he asked, Then perhaps you'd be kind enough to tell us how we can get to Mulgelry Castle.
12: You'll have to walk, said the station master helpfully.
10: And which direction might it be? Asked Giles, trying not to sound exasperated.
12: It's about 3 miles up yonder, the man said, pointing up the hill. You canna miss it.
10: Up yonder turned out to be the only accurate piece of information the station master had offered, because after the two of them had been walking for over an hour, it was pitch black, and there was still no sign of any castle. Giles was beginning to wonder if they were going to have to spend their first night in the Highlands, sleeping in a field with only a flock of sheep to keep them company, when Harry shouted, "There it is!" Giles stared through the misty gloom, and although he still couldn't quite make out the outline of a castle, his spirits were lifted by flickering lights coming from several windows. They trudged on until they reached a massive pair of wrought-iron gates, which had not been locked. As they made their way up the long driveway, Giles could hear barking, but he couldn't see any dogs. After about another mile, they came to a bridge spanning a moat, and on the far side, a heavy oak door that didn't look as if it welcomed strangers. "Leave the talking to me," said Giles, as they staggered across the bridge and came to a halt outside the door. Giles banged 3 times with the side of his fist, and within moments the door was pulled open to reveal a giant of a man dressed in a kilt with a dark lovett jacket, white shirt and white bow tie. The head steward looked down on the weary, bedraggled objects that stood in front of him.
13: "Good evening, Mr. Giles," he said, although Giles had never set eyes on the man before. "His lordship has been expecting you for some time, and wondered if you would care to join him for dinner."
10: Chapter 40 Giles and Harry Clifton on their way to Mulgelry. Stop. Should arrive around 6. Stop. Lord Harvey handed the telegram to Giles and chuckled. "Sent by our mutual friend, Captain Tarrant. He only turned out to be wrong about what time you'd arrive."
11: "We had to walk all the way from the station," protested Giles between mouthfuls.
12: "Yes, I did consider sending the car to meet you off the last train," said Lord Harvey. "But there's nothing like a bracing Highland walk to work up a good appetite."
10: Harry smiled. He'd hardly spoken since they'd come down for dinner, and as Emma had been placed at the far end of the table, he had to satisfy himself with the occasional wistful gaze, wondering if they'd ever be left alone together. The first course was a thick Highland broth, which Harry finished a little too quickly, but when Giles was served a second helping, he also allowed his bowl to be refilled. Harry would have asked for a third helping if everyone else hadn't continued making polite conversation while they waited for him and Giles to finish so that the main course could be served.
12: "There's no need for either of you to be anxious about anyone wondering where you are," said Lord Harvey, "because I've already sent telegrams to Sir Walter and to Mrs. Clifton to assure them you are both safe and well. I didn't bother to get in touch with your father, Giles," he added, without further comment.
10: Giles glanced across the table to see his mother purse her lips. Moments later, the dining-room doors swung open, and several liveried servants entered and whisked away the soup bowls. 3 more servants followed, carrying silver salvers on which rested what looked to Harry like 6 small chickens.
12: "I do hope you like grouse, Mr. Clifton," said Lord Harvey, the first person ever to call him Mr.,
10: as a bird was placed in front of him.
12: I shot these myself.
10: Harry couldn't think of an appropriate response. He watched as Giles picked up his knife and fork and began to slice tiny pieces off the bird, bringing back memories of their first meal together at St. Bede's. By the time the plates were cleared, Harry had only managed about 3 morsels, and wondered how old he would have to be before he could say, "No, thank you. I'd prefer another bowl of soup." Things improved a little when a large plate of different fruits, some of which Harry had never seen before, was placed in the centre of the table. He would have liked to ask his host their names and the countries they originated from, but memories of his first banana came to mind, when he had definitely slipped. He satisfied himself with following Giles's lead, watching carefully to see which had to be peeled, which had to be cut, and which you could simply take a bite out of. When he'd finished, a servant appeared and placed a bowl of water by the side of his plate. He was just about to pick it up and drink it when he saw Lady Harvey place her fingers in hers, and moments later a servant passed her a linen napkin so she could dry her hands. Harry dipped his fingers in the water, and, like magic, a napkin immediately appeared. After dinner, the ladies retired to the drawing-room. Harry wanted to join them so he could at last catch up with Emma and tell her everything that had happened since she'd poisoned herself. But no sooner had she left the room than Lord Harvey sat back down, a sign for the under-butler to offer his lordship a cigar, while another servant poured him a large glass of cognac. Once he'd taken a sip, he nodded, and glasses were placed in front of Giles and Harry. The butler closed the humidor before filling their glasses with brandy. "Well," said Lord Harvey after 2 or 3 luxuriant puffs, "am I to understand that you are both hoping to go up to Oxford?"
12: "Harry's a safe bet," said Giles, "but I'll need to score a couple of centuries during the summer, and preferably one at Lord's, if the examiners are going to overlook my more obvious deficiencies."
10: "Giles is being modest, sir," said Harry. "He has just as good a chance of being offered a place as I do. After all, he's not only the captain of cricket, he's also school captain."
12: "Well, if you are successful, I can assure you that you'll experience 3 of the happiest years of your life."
10: "That's assuming Herr Hitler isn't foolish enough to insist on a replay of the last war in the vain hope that he'll be able to reverse the result." The 3 of them raised their glasses, and Harry took his first sip of brandy. He didn't like the taste, and was wondering if it would be thought discourteous if he didn't finish it, when Lord Harvey came to his rescue.
12: "Perhaps it's time for us to join the ladies," he said, draining his glass. He stubbed out his cigar, rose from his place, and marched out of the dining room, not waiting for a second opinion.
10: The 2 young men followed him across the hall and into the drawing room. Lord Harvey took the seat next to Elizabeth, while Giles winked at Harry and went across to join his grandmother. Harry sat next to Emma on the sofa.
14: "How gallant of you to come all this way, Harry," she said, touching his hand. "I'm so sorry about what happened after the play. I only hope I wasn't responsible for causing the problem in the first place."
15: "How could you possibly be responsible, Harry? You've never done anything that could have caused my father to speak to Mama that way.
14: But it's no secret that your father doesn't think we should be together, even on stage."
15: "Let's talk about it tomorrow morning," Emma whispered. "We can go for a long walk in the hills and be on our own, with only the Highland cattle to overhear us."
14: "I'll look forward to that," said Harry. He would have liked to hold her hand, but there were too many eyes continually glancing in their direction.
12: "You 2 young men must be very tired after such an exhausting journey," said Lady Harvey. "Why don't you both go off to bed, and we'll see you at breakfast in the morning?"
10: Harry didn't want to go to bed. He wanted to stay with Emma and try to find out if she'd discovered why her father was so opposed to them being together. But Giles rose immediately, kissed his grandmother and mother on the cheek, and said good night, leaving Harry with no choice but to join him.
14: He leaned across and kissed Emma on the cheek, thanked his host for a wonderful evening, and followed Giles out of the room. As they walked down the hall, Harry paused to admire a painting of a bowl of fruit by an artist called Peplow, when Emma came dashing out of the drawing-room, threw her arms around his neck, and kissed him gently on the lips. Giles continued up the stairs as if he hadn't noticed, while Harry kept his eyes on the drawing-room door. Emma broke away when she heard it opening behind her.
15: "Good night. Good night. Parting is such sweet sorrow," she whispered. "That I shall say good night till it be morrow," Harry replied.
14: "Where are you two off to?" asked Elizabeth Barrington as she came out of the breakfast room.
16: "We're going to climb Crag Cowan," said Emma. "Don't wait up, because you may never see us again."
14: Her mother laughed.
15: "Then make sure you wrap up well, because even the sheep catch cold in the Highlands."
14: She waited until Harry had closed the door behind them before she added,
16: "Giles, your grandfather wishes to see us in his study at 10 o'clock.
14: It sounded to Giles more like a command than a request.
16: "Yes, mother," he said, before looking through the window and watching Harry and Emma walking down the path towards Crag Cowan. They'd only gone a few yards before Emma took Harry's hand.
14: Giles smiled as they turned the corner and disappeared behind a row of pines. When the clock in the hall began to strike,

I'll try to bring everyone up to date before we decide what the best course of action should be. Charles was flattered that his grandfather now considered him to be a full member of the family board. I telephoned Walter last night. He was just as appalled by Hugo's conduct at the play as I was when Elizabeth told me about it, although I had to fill him in on what happened when she returned to the manor house. Giles's mother bowed her head, but didn't interrupt. I went on to tell him that I'd had a long talk with my daughter, and that we felt there were only two possible courses of action. Giles sat back in his chair, but didn't relax. I left Walter in no doubt that if Elizabeth were even to consider returning to the manor house, it would be necessary for Hugo to make several concessions. First, he must apologize unequivocally for his appalling behavior. Giles's grandmother nodded in agreement. Second, he will never again, and I repeat it, never again, suggest that Emma should be taken out of her school, and he will in future fully support her efforts to gain a place at Oxford. God knows it's hard enough for a young man to make the grade nowadays, but it's damn nigh impossible for a woman. My third and most important demand, and on this I was quite adamant, is that he explain to us all why he continues to treat Harry Clifton so appallingly. I suspect it might have something to do with Harry's uncle's stealing from Hugo. The sins of the father are one thing, but an uncle. I refuse to accept, as he has so often claimed to Elizabeth, that he considers Clifton unworthy to mix with his children simply because his father was a docker and his mother is a waitress. Perhaps Hugo has forgotten that my grandfather was a jobbing clerk in a firm of wine merchants, while his own grandfather left school at the age of 12 and started out as a docker like young Clifton's father, and just in case anyone has forgotten, I'm the first Lord Harvey in this family, and you don't get much more nouveau than that. Giles wanted to cheer. Now, none of us can have failed to notice, continued Lord Harvey, how Emma and Harry feel about each other, which is hardly surprising, as they are two exceptional young people. If, in the fullness of time, their relationship blossoms, no one would be more delighted than Victoria and I. On that subject, Walter was in full agreement with me. Giles smiled. He liked the idea of Harry becoming a member of the family, even though he didn't believe his father would ever accept it. I told Walter, continued his grandfather, that if Hugo felt unable to abide by these terms, Elizabeth would be left with no choice but to institute divorce proceedings immediately. I would also have to resign from the board of Barrington's and make public my reasons for doing so. Giles was saddened by this, as he knew there had never been a divorce in either family. Walter kindly agreed to get back to me in the next few days, after he's had a chance to talk things over with his son, but he did tell me that Hugo has already promised to stop drinking, and that he appears to be genuinely contrite. Let me finish by reminding you that this is a family matter, and should not, in any circumstances, be discussed with outsiders. We must hope that this proves to be nothing more than an unfortunate incident that will soon be forgotten. The following morning, Giles's father telephoned and asked to speak to him. He apologized profusely, saying how sorry he was to have blamed Giles for something that was entirely his own fault. He begged Giles to do everything in his power to convince his mother and Emma to return to Gloucestershire so they could all spend Christmas together at the manor house. He also hoped that, as his father-in-law had suggested, the incident would be quickly forgotten. He made no mention of Harry Clifton. Chapter 41. Once they disembarked from the train at Temple Meads, Giles and his mother waited in the car while Emma said goodbye to Harry. "They've just spent the last 9 days together," said Giles. "Have they forgotten that they'll be seeing each other again tomorrow?" "And probably the next day," said Giles's mother. "But try not to forget, unlikely

though it might seem that it could even happen to you one day. Emma eventually joined them, but when they drove off, she continued to look out of the back window and didn't stop waving until Harry was out of sight. Giles was keen to get home and finally discover what it was that Harry could have done to make his father treat him so cruelly over the years. Surely it couldn't be worse than stealing from the tuck shop or deliberately failing your exams. He'd considered a dozen possibilities, but none of them made any sense. Now, at last, he hoped he was going to find out the truth. He glanced across at his mother. Although she rarely displayed her emotions, she was clearly becoming more and more agitated as they approached Chew Valley. Giles's father was standing on the top step, waiting to greet them when the car drew up outside the house. No sign of Jenkins. He apologized immediately to Elizabeth, and then the children, before telling them how much he'd missed them. "Tea is set up in the drawing room," he said. "Please join me there as soon as you're ready." Giles was the first back downstairs, and he sat uneasily in a chair opposite his father. While they waited for his mother and Emma to join them, his father confined himself to asking Giles how he'd enjoyed Scotland, and to explain that Nanny had taken Grace into Bristol to buy her school uniform. At no time did he mention Harry. When Giles's mother and sister entered the room a few minutes later, his father immediately stood up. Once they were seated, he poured them all a cup of tea. He clearly didn't want any servants to overhear what he was about to reveal. Once everyone had settled, Giles's father sat on the edge of his seat and began to speak softly. "Let me begin by saying to all three of you how unacceptable my behaviour was on the night of what everyone has described as Emma's great triumph. That your father was not there for the curtain call was bad enough, Emma," he said, looking directly at his daughter. "But the way I treated your mother when you returned home that night was quite unforgivable, and I realize it may take some time before such a deep wound can be healed." Hugo Barrington placed his head in his hands, and Giles noticed that he was trembling. He eventually steadied himself. "You have all, for very different reasons, asked to know why I have treated Harry Clifton so badly over the years. It is true that I cannot bear to be in his presence, but the fault is entirely of my own making. When you learn the reason, you might begin to understand, and possibly even sympathize." Giles glanced at his mother, who was sitting stiffly in her chair. There was no way of telling how she felt. "Many years ago," continued Barrington, "when I first became managing director of the company, I convinced the board that we should branch out into shipbuilding, despite my father's reservations. I signed a contract with a Canadian company to build a merchant ship called the Maple Leaf. That not only turned out to be a financial disaster for the company, but a personal catastrophe for me, from which I have never fully recovered, and doubt if I ever will. Allow me to explain. One afternoon, a docker burst into my office insisting that his workmate was trapped inside the hull of the Maple Leaf, and if I didn't give the order to break it open, his life would be lost. Naturally, I went down to the dock immediately, and the ganger assured me there was absolutely no truth in the story. However, I insisted the men down tools so that we could listen for any sound coming from inside the hull. I waited for some considerable time, but as there was no sound, I gave the order for them to return to work, as we were already several weeks behind schedule. I assumed the docker in question would sign on for his usual shift the following day. But not only did he not turn up, he was never seen again. The possibility of his death has been on my conscience ever since." He paused, raised his head, and said, "That man's name was Arthur Clifton, and Harry is his only son." Emma began to sob. "I want you to imagine, if you possibly can, what I go through whenever I see that young man, and how he would feel were he ever to find out that I might have been responsible for his father's death. That Harry Clifton has become Giles's closest friend,
and fallen in love with my daughter is the stuff of a Greek tragedy." Once again he buried his head in his hands and didn't speak for some time. When he finally looked up, he said, "If you wish to ask me any questions, I will do my best to answer them." Giles waited for his mother to speak first. "Were you responsible for sending an innocent man to jail for a crime he did not commit?" Elizabeth asked quietly. "No, my dear," said Barrington. "I hope you know me well enough to realize I am not capable of such a thing. Stan Tancock was a common thief who broke into my office and robbed me. Because he was Arthur Clifton's brother-in-law, and for no other reason, I gave him back his job the day he was released from prison." Elizabeth smiled for the first time. "Father, I wonder if I might be allowed to ask a question," said Giles. "Yes, of course. Did you have Harry and me followed when we travelled up to Scotland?" "Yes, I did, Giles. I was desperate to find out where your mother and Emma were, so I could apologize to them for my disgraceful behavior. Please try to forgive me." Everyone turned their attention to Emma, who hadn't yet spoken. When she did, her words took them all by surprise. "You'll have to tell Harry everything you've told us," she whispered. "And if he is willing to forgive you, you must then welcome him into our family." "I would be delighted to welcome him into the family, my darling, although it would be understandable if he never wanted to speak to me again. But I cannot tell him the truth about what happened to his father." "Why not?" demanded Emma. "Because Harry's mother has made it clear that she does not want him ever to find out how his father died, as he has been brought up to believe he was a brave man who was killed in the war. Up until this moment, I have kept my promise never to reveal to anyone what took place on that dreadful day." Elizabeth Barrington rose, walked across to her husband, and kissed him gently. Barrington broke down and sobbed. A moment later, Giles joined his parents and placed an arm around his father's shoulders. Emma didn't move.

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5: My text comes from the Epistle to the Hebrews, chapter 13, verse 14. The Word of God said, "For we have not here an abiding city, but we seek after the city which is to come." In the context of this epistle, the writer is talking about the men and women of faith of the past, how they lived a life of a pilgrim, a life of a sojourner, a life that looked forward to that city that's not built with hand, like Abraham and Sarah and Jacob and Moses. There were men and women of faith looked forward to that day. And he turns around and he challenges the Christian of his day and he says, "You too need to be like that. For we have not here in this life a city, abiding city, a permanent city, a city that will go on forever. But we are looking forward. We are seeking the city that is not built with hand. For we have here no abiding city." And yet, when you look around at what's happening anthropologically in the world and sociologically, you find that people love the city. They love city life. There's a lure to the city. Cities may be crime-riddled, pollution-filled, drug-infested, rampant immorality, yet millions of people migrate into the great cities of the world every year, every single year. And cities are indeed a paradoxical. And by that I mean they contain two opposites. You find in the city creative vitality and decay at the same time. You find in the city masses of people, and yet there is massive loneliness. You find in the city there are vibrant hope, and yet there is dull despair. Big mansions and homeless people, they attract the opposites. What does the scripture say about the city, that concept of the city? How did the city come about and became a reality? Why does the scripture insist that for the men and women of faith must affirm that we have here no abiding city, no permanent city? I want to answer these. The first time we ever hear about city in the scripture is in Genesis chapter 4. In Genesis 4:17, the Bible said Cain built a city, walked out and built a city. After murdering his brother, after seething hatred toward his brother and ultimately killed Abel, Cain went out of the face of the Lord. He went out to hide from the Lord, and he built a city. It is his way to escape from God. It is his way to run away from God. In the city, he hoped that when he builds a big city, that he might meet people, varieties of people. They might have amusement parks to help take his mind off the guilt and the pain of guilt. In the city, he hoped that he might find a strong drink that may deaden the pain of his heart. In the city, he saw there might be nightclubs, there might be some entertainment, there might be all kinds of things that would divert my attention from the voice of God that is haunting me and saying, "Where's your brother?" You see, listen very carefully. God intended for humanity to live in a garden. But because of sin, Cain chose a city. God intended for humanity to live in paradise. But Cain went out and he built a city. He opted for the city. And if you compare the garden with the city, I mean, the contrast is awesome. The contrast is incredible. In the garden, there was no loneliness because they fellowshiped together and they fellowshiped with God. In the garden, there was no pollution. In the garden, there was no fear of crime. In the garden, there was no worry and anxiety. In the garden, there was no economic recession. In the garden, there was no hatred. There was no envy. There was no malice. There was no evil. God was there. Cain built the city. But the scripture said that we have no abiding city. For the very founding of the city, the very foundation of a city, is built upon a rebellion against God. It had the purpose of running away from God, of rejecting God, of turning away from God. By the time you get to Genesis 11:4, it gets even stronger. While at least initially Cain had in mind running away from God, while in his mind he thought he could hide from God, by the time you come to Genesis 11:4, you read them say this: "Come, let us build ourselves a city." But not just a city, with a tower. You see, they've become so sophisticated now, so they're not just building a city. They're building, it's a high-tech stuff now. I mean, they're building a tower. They want to reach up to heaven. They want to reach up to God. Isn't that the stages of sin? First, you try to run away from the guilt. You try to deaden the pain of guilt, and you try to cope with guilt. And the next thing, what you do, you don't want to deal with God. You don't want to deal with the people of God. You don't want to come to church. You don't want to meet with any Christians, because they're constantly reminding you. And the next thing, you put yourself as God. Those are the stages. Historically, that's how it happened. They wanted to make a name for themselves. That's what they said. Let us make a name for ourselves by building a city with a tower that reaches up to heaven. Their glorification, their self-centeredness. They wanted to build a city, and yet the scripture said, we have here no abiding city. But you know what God did? God just let them carry on. You want to build a tower? Build a tower. And you know what? With a click of his finger, what did God do? He created the first United Nation. That's the greatest confusion you ever met. That came about in Babylon. He confused them so much, he said, you know, they couldn't even talk to each other. They couldn't understand each other. They couldn't communicate with each other. But it gets even worse. By the time you get to Genesis 18, you find that Satan has tightened his grip on the city. You find that Satan has enlarged his influence, and you find that he has expanded his stronghold upon the city. Not only over those who voluntarily surrendered to him, but that's where the heartbreaking comes in. But he has extended even to the believers. In Sodom, the tragedy was not just the unbelievers have become perverted and they have become immoral, but the believers got caught in that lifestyle too. And you would have a hard time distinguishing between the believers and unbelievers. They all looked alike. They all thought alike. They all dressed alike. They all behaved alike. They all lived alike. You see, believers find it difficult to resist the pressure of the permissive culture. And they too get bogged down like Lot. Friends, here is the tragedy of our modern day. The believers, even in the church institution, have bought into the permissiveness of modern culture. And like Sodom and Gomorrah, they got mixed. And nobody can tell the difference. That does not break a heart of a believer, I don't know what will. You see, the city teaches everyone to be self-centered. The next step is that it is only me that I need to take care of. Listen to some of the commercials on television. It may be expensive, but I'm worth it. The world is at your fingertips. All you need to do, you have a key and open the world to happiness and joy. And it's called a little plastic card. Never tell you that this little key can open a big hall that buries you if you're not careful. It is time for us to wake up. Well, we don't understand that these commercials are not just about products. Listen, our spiritual warfare is not against the executives in Madison Avenue. Our spiritual warfare is with the devil in his high places, with the spirituality. And they're the ones who are using those executives as their tools. And the devil comes in and he teaches our generation, our younger generation, that in commercials you can have three things. Number one, that all problems are solvable. Number two, that all problems are solvable quickly. Number three, that all problems are solvable quickly through an agency of technology. It might be a drug, it might be a detergent, it might be a computer, it might be a piece of machinery of some sort. The essential message is this, that any problem that beset us, whether it is lack of self-confidence, whether it's boredom, whether it is to do with money problems, they're all solvable. If only we allow ourselves to be ministered to by technology. Who needs God? When in 30 seconds you got all the problems are solved, whatever it may be. Who needs God? You have to understand that this is what this is doing to the minds of our young people. Scripture said we have no city here, abiding city. And they spend so little time with the Word and in prayer to help combat that pressure that is building in their minds. And the Scripture said we have no abiding city here. And whether it is the city of Cain, or the city of Babylon, the city of Nineveh, the city of Sodom and Gomorrah, whether it's the city of Tokyo, the city of New York, or the city of San Francisco, or London, or Bonn, or Atlanta, Georgia, there is one basic problem with the city, any city. It is designed, it is founded upon one principle, upon one premise, and that is self, me. And that's why we have no abiding city here. It was Bismarck, the German chancellor, who said that the great cities are a great sores upon the body politic. We have no abiding city. As men and women of faith, we have no abiding city here. Now, why doesn't the Christian have an abiding city? Why? I tell you why. Because there can be no harmony between The principle of self-death, which is the foundation of the Christian faith, and the principle of selfishness and self-love and self-centeredness. There can be no harmony between the method of the sacrificial service and the mastery of covetousness. There can be no harmony between the determined proclamation of the gospel of Jesus Christ to a lost world and the determination of a self-centered lifestyle. There can be no harmony between those who know and believe and practice the biblical doctrine that we have here, no city that is abiding, and those who live a life that there is no hope beyond the grave. There can be no harmony. There can be no harmony between those who are awaiting the coming of Christ and those who are hoping for some sort of a utopia, some sort of a blissful, elusive happiness that's going to come. There can be no harmony between those who look forward to the city that is not built with hand, as we're going to see in the next message, and those who are awaiting the reincarnation to be a reptile or a cat or a dog or something. There can be no harmony. There is no harmony. You can't bring them together. We have no city, no abiding city here, for we are men and women of faith. Are you a man or woman of faith? Can you say we have no abiding city? You see, we belong to another place. We really do. This is not our home. We are here ambassadors for that planet of the King of Kings. For we are men and women of holiness and righteousness. We don't belong to this world. And let me tell you something. If you do not have that tension in your life, there's something wrong. You either have never surrendered your life to the Lordship of Jesus Christ, or you never understood the Christian faith. Those two have to stand in tension until the day we close our eyes in death, or the day when the Lord returns back. That tension has to be there. Because you don't belong to this world and yet you live in this world. The cities are built not by faith but by sight, because they are, in their essence, are an attempt to run away from God. Here we have no continuing city because we are men and women of faith who are continuing. You see, you don't begin your eternal life when you die. You begin your eternal life. You already become a citizen of heaven, and you become a stranger to this world and become an ambassador in this world representing another realm the day you surrender to the Lord Jesus Christ. Your eternal life already began. Because we put on incorruption right now. Though we live in a corruptible world, but we already put on incorruption. We are those who believe that only way to deal with sin, the only way to deal with the cancer of sin, the only way to deal with the leprosy of sin is by bringing it at the feet of Jesus Christ, to the foot of the cross. He alone can give you that peace. He alone can give you the forgiveness. A trip away is not going to do it. A cruise is not going to do it. Running away is not going to do it. Doing whatever you want to do is not going to do it. Burying yourself in your business is not going to do it. Nothing is going to do it, as Cain himself has experienced. Only when you come and surrender to the Lordship of Jesus Christ and, Lord, I blew it and I need your forgiveness, He will cleanse you. And you know, at that time, as you get rid of the city, figuratively speaking, God begins to plant a garden in your life, in your heart. He gives you a garden and gives you joy and gives you excitement and looking forward to being with Him in that city that's not built with hand. Here we have no abiding city, yet we've been placed in cities. We are placed in the cities for one reason, and that is to make Him known, to call out to men and women to escape from the judgment to come. They may make fun of us as they did of Noah. They may ignore us as they did in Sodom. But that's our calling. We are placed in the city to warn, but also to express the love of God. Are we not being placed here in order that we may get bogged down with the world and what the world is doing? We are not placed here to get bogged down in materialism. We are not placed here to get bogged down like they are. Oh, it's so easy to get bogged down in the city. Think their thoughts, live their lifestyle, become like them. Christians, that's what's happening to you and to me. Often in trying to tell others that we have no city here, we let them convince us that yes, we do. Instead of raising their hopes up and lift them up, they pull us into despair. Instead of lifting them up from the mire of materialism and covetousness, they weigh us down with a love for the world. Instead of enthusing them about the ultimate city, they infect us with the burden of covetousness. We have no abiding city here. Some of you have been living, figuratively speaking, in the city with all its self-centeredness, with all its me-ism. Your heart is conforming to the concept of the city, and God has been calling you and saying, I want to give you a garden. I want to take you from the city. I want to give you peace. I want to give you joy. I've been trying to speak to you Sunday after Sunday, day after day, through your friends and your loved ones, and you're not listening to me. Get rid of the city. Receive my garden. Your hope is so tied and knitted in the city. God said, get entangled. I want to give you a garden, for you have no abiding city here. Will you surrender the city in your heart? And will you receive today from the Lord Jesus Christ the garden of joy, the garden of peace, His own presence? And it only begins here but continues on forever.
6: 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Hey, are you still looking for a good book to settle down with on these cold winter nights? 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Here's more info. 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
1: Coming up from the BBC World Service, The Interview, conversations with the people shaping our world with me, Wahiga Mwaura. For this episode, I speak to Gayton McKenzie, South Africa's Minister of Sports, Arts and Culture, and leader of the Patriotic Alliance. As South Africa marked Nelson Mandela Day, I challenge him on whether his tough stance on immigration amid rising tensions and attacks on migrants is compatible with Nelson Mandela's legacy of togetherness.
2: Now, this is absolutely not a betrayal of his legacy, and I tell you why I'm saying that. This is a legitimate concern of South Africans, where there's illegal foreigners, people with no paperwork. No country in the world allows that to happen. Why should we? South Africa is open. Our brothers on the continent have come here legitimately, come here like a civilized human being that wants to come and contribute towards our country.
1: Gayton McKenzie, hear more on The Interview after the news.
3: BBC News with Moira Alderson. The outrage over FIFA's plans to sell stakes in a $20 billion subsidiary to manage its competitions has continued. FIFA wants a venture capital firm run by the brother of President Trump's son-in-law to lead a group of private backers. Nesta McGregor outlines the Football Federation's decision.
4: FIFA's proposal is to create a private company and private investors to maximise its commercial revenue, things like licensing, ticket sales and broadcast deals. FIFA would use this money to then distribute back to its member associations to develop the game. But there has been widespread backlash to all of this. The European Commission is saying that it's the relentless and corrosive commercialisation of football. UEFA, European football's governing body, has scheduled an emergency meeting. Yesterday, they issued a statement saying football is not FIFA's to sell.
3: Iran says widespread US-Saudi strikes on Iraq are an attempt to expand the war, which resumed on Tuesday night after a brief lull in fighting. An Iran-aligned militia in Iraq, the Popular Mobilization Forces, has reported at least 20 of its members were killed in the attacks. President Trump has accused the militia of coordinating its actions with the Iraqi government, which Baghdad denies. Mr. Trump also promised Iran a beating for launching five ballistic missiles on an American base and command center in Jordan. The former White House chief medical adviser, Anthony Fauci, has refused to answer questions during a combative Senate committee hearing into the origins of COVID and the US government's handling of the pandemic. He had the following response to each question.
5: On the advice of counsel, I respectfully decline to answer based upon my rights under the Fifth Amendment of the Constitution.
3: The committee chairman, Rand Paul, a Republican, has consistently alleged that Dr. Fauci sought to conceal the origins of the coronavirus. Bernd de Boosman has the details from Washington.
6: The Senate subcommittee hearing comes after over 1,000 pages of Dr. Fauci's diary covering his years leading the National Institute of Allergy and Infectious Diseases were released to the public. The man who subpoenaed him, Kentucky Senator Rand Paul, says the pages show what Dr. Fauci wrote privately and what he told the country were two different stories. Senator Paul has long accused him of lying about the pandemic, which Dr. Fauci's called preposterous. Wednesday's hearing is delving into the question of whether U.S.-funded research in China played a role in COVID's origins, a theory which many scientists have said is unlikely.
3: The UN's migration agency says more than 83,000 civilians have fled fighting in Sudan's North Kordofan state and are now sheltering in the city of El Obeid. Its chief of mission in Sudan says families have run out of options, with more people arriving despite continued strikes by the paramilitary rapid support forces. Satellite images verified by the BBC show the city's displacement camp has expanded since March. Aid workers warn of worsening conditions and severe food shortages. BBC News. OpenAI has disclosed that an unprecedented cyber attack carried out 2 weeks ago by rogue ChatGPT agents on another AI-related company, Hugging Face, wasn't the only one. OpenAI now admits its bots also hacked several other unnamed publicly available services. The incident has alarmed the industry with fears of autonomous AI bots running amok. The French Interior Ministry has ordered the controversial Russian journalist Ksenia Fyodorova to leave the country. It comes after the foreign minister publicly described her as a Kremlin propagandist. She played a prominent role on the Russian RT TV channel in France. France and Spain are again bracing for temperatures above 40 degrees in a fourth heatwave that could foster more wildfires. In France, the worst blazes in the Gironde region are now under control, though more than 2,000 firefighters are still hard at work. James Waterhouse in Bordeaux outlines the emergency services response.
7: It is a long line of fire trucks, firefighters that have come from other French cities like Marseille, like Lyon. And previously there was what's called a flare-up, where the fire has reignited because of these high temperatures, really. If they get out of control, then the authorities lose control of these wildfires, and cities like Bordeaux are once again under a direct threat. When the fire was raging earlier, there was a succession of aircraft, of helicopters dumping their payloads of water, of fire retardant overhead. They flew over every 5 minutes, and then fire crews moved in to try and moisten the soil and try and contain the expansion of the fire.
3: Japan last year experienced its fastest decline in population ever recorded, the result of decades of low birth rates and an ageing society. The number of Japanese fell by more than 900,000, dropping to below 120 million for the first time since 1984. That's the latest world news from the BBC.
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8: I want to get freedom. 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
11: These companies don't really, they don't care what governments do.
12: This is a war. The first thing that we want is the war to end.
1: For this episode, I speak to Gaetan McKenzie, South Africa's Minister of Sport, Arts and Culture, and leader of the Patriotic Alliance. Whilst his ministerial portfolio is sport and the arts, he is perhaps better known as leader of the political party Patriotic Alliance. This party has built much of its support on a tough stance against illegal migration, making McKenzie closely associated with the issue. Immigration has become one of South Africa's most contentious subjects, fueling violent protests, attacks on migrants, both legal and illegal, and fierce political rhetoric. It was against this backdrop that South Africa recently marked Mandela Day, honoring Nelson Mandela's legacy of humanity, justice, freedom, and human rights. I challenge Gaetan on whether his stance is compatible with Mandela's legacy and ask whether he is blaming migrants for problems that run much deeper.
2: We don't want to be at war with our African countries and brothers, but we have hosted people here for 30 years with our papers. Enough is enough now. They must go home. They will go home. And the South African economy, they will bounce back. All Africans are welcome, but don't come here illegally. What is so difficult? I'm a minister in the cabinet of South Africa, and I must show my papers when I walk into any country on the continent. No man can feed another man's children while his children are starving. Our people are starving of jobs. They're starving of healthcare.
1: Welcome to the interview from the BBC World Service with Gaetan McKenzie.
2: The majority of people in South Africa, and I say the majority because nobody's got all-round love, the majority of people we still revere, love, and think fondly of Nelson Mandela. Young people also, but you do have a few, like in any other country, some people that say now his policies is the reason why we're suffering, which I can tell you, nothing is further from the truth. Mandela had the road map. He didn't walk the whole road with us. He walked part of the road with us. So if there's people to blame, it should be today's leadership. It should be us and not Nelson Mandela.
13: So you do agree with those who say that even as reflections happen around Nelson Mandela Day, there are challenges to be tackled. I'm talking about, Mandela was passionate about education. He was passionate about youth empowerment. But the country right now is facing a big unemployment crisis. Do you think this undermines the legacy that he worked for?
2: Well, I wouldn't say it is done deliberately. You know, we have socioeconomic conditions in our country, which is not favorable to a lot of young people currently. But, you know, we're not where we used to be. We're not where we want to be. But we've truly made inroads as a country. And we've got lots of work ahead of us still. But when it comes to youth unemployment, there were many factors that contributed towards that, but we are adequately aware of what needs to be done, and we are doing that.
13: I mean, because there are those who say there isn't much to celebrate around this day. There's a call to service, but there are those who say, shouldn't the government, shouldn't the ANC be working to rectify issues that will make life easier for all South Africans, as opposed to just one day of symbolic service?
2: Well, you know, there's no government in the world that doesn't have challenges. We've got different challenges. Some governments in Africa have got challenges when it comes to rebels. Some's got challenges when it comes to school kids being kidnapped. Some is absolute poverty. There's no food in the country. South Africa has youth unemployment. That's our challenge, and we're dealing with it. And you know, we have a government of national unity in South Africa, and we are working hard towards that, you know. And as you can, if you rightly know, a lot of the jobs that usually was reserved for young people in our country in the service industry has unfortunately been taken by illegal foreigners. And it's something we are dealing with currently in our country.
13: It's interesting you've said that, because I know Nelson Mandela was also known for his relations with other African countries. I believe he gained political and financial support from countries such as Ghana, Mali, Senegal, just to name a few. And yet recently, we saw vigilante groups in your country asking foreigners from these very same countries to leave. Again, is this a betrayal of his legacy as you think about who Nelson Mandela was?
2: No, this is absolutely not a betrayal of his legacy, and I'll tell you why I'm saying that. You know, our struggle as South Africans, we were helped by African countries, we were helped by European countries, countries in the West, we were helped by a lot of countries. Sweden helped us, Ghana helped us, Zambia helped us, the UK helped us with the anti-apartheid movement that was very big here in the UK. But you don't see them streaming in our country illegally. So was that help? Did that help mean we're going to help you now, but you must allow criminality to happen in your country when you take over? I don't think so. So what we are doing is, of course, they see people that this is a legitimate concern of South Africans, where there's illegal foreigners, people with no paperwork. No country in the world allows that to happen. Why should we? No country in the world will say to people, you are illegally here, you don't need a passport, so why do we have borders? What we are saying is that, yes, there are some one or two people that exploit the genuine concern that we have when it comes to illegal immigration, but we should not be known by the worst of us. We should be known by the best of us. So, yes, the government is dealing. There's been 900 arrests of people that was attacking illegal foreigners, that was attacking migrants. Our message is very simple. We say Africa, South Africa is open, our brothers on the continent, but come here legitimately. Come with your papers. Come here like a civilized human being that wants to come and contribute towards our country. We don't have people from Sweden coming in saying, we help you. We help you with your struggle. Now we have to send all our undesirables. We have to send all people there because we helped you with the struggle. Was that help for people to come here illegally? For people to come sell drugs here? And I'm sure Mandela would have said, no, keep that help, if that was what the help was for.
13: So here's what I'm struggling to understand. Of a country with about 3.9 to 4 million foreign-born individuals, a country of 63 million people, when did it get to a point that it was decided that the current challenge of unemployment is because of this percentage of a population that isn't anywhere near the majority? Help us understand that.
2: No, I think first you shouldn't call them foreign-born. There's a difference between foreign-born and illegal immigrant. Let's not decriminalize it by calling it foreign-born. It's an illegal immigrant. So if I can answer you, we have more than 3 million. How would you know that amount? When did you count them if they are undocumented? We don't even know. Nobody can truly tell you how many illegal foreigners are in our country. When people say it's 3 million, 3 million, how do they know? Do they come and say, I'm an illegal foreigner, count me? No. We have an influx of illegal foreigners here. So far, we have, they self-deported just from Malawi. we are standing close to 80,000 people just from Malawi.
13: Minister, the numbers are from your government and from your statistics agency.
2: I disagree with the statistics agency, because how would you count people that's illegally in the country? You know, people will not give up their hands. So I'm saying to you that we have taken a decision that not all our problems can be attributed to illegal foreigners, but some of our problems can be directly attributed, and I can explain to you why I'm saying that. Number one, they are not counted in when the fiscus distributes money. So these are people that is a burden on the system, or on the healthcare system, that is a burden on our school system. So I am saying we cannot say the 3-point-something million you're talking about. But let's say, for your argument's sake and to answer your question, 2 million of those 3.9 million is having a job in this country. Then you see, when they leave, there will be space for 2 million South Africans. So we don't say they are responsible for all our problems, but they're responsible for some of our problems.
13: I mean,
2: so we start with them by saying...
13: Because I'm wondering to myself, 2 years from now, you know, when we are next marking Nelson Mandela Day, and by that point, many migrants have left the country, and there still aren't enough jobs for young people, what are you going to tell South Africans then?
2: That is our problem as South Africans. How are we going to sort it out? But what you are saying is that we should continue.
13: What I'm asking is there a danger that this could go beyond undocumented migrants, that many foreigners in the country are in a state of concern about their future?
2: Firstly, the state of concern is extremely legitimate. But on 16 June, during our Youth Day, I took the mic

0: in the country. They were marching against Nigerians.
1: Is chased out the right word? I believe it was the business community that was concerned about Nigerian traders undercutting their businesses. It wasn't the South Africa scenario. That's the clarity that I have, Minister. I don't think those are the same examples.
0: No, but what is different from this? We doing the very same. We have a problem with whether the business community, they're still Ghanaian. You must say Ghanaian business people. They're not South African business people. It's Ghanaian business people having a problem with with Nigerians in the country. We having the same problem. Now, when you say it's not the same, what is different?
1: My question to you is, it's not a get out of our country. They're not blaming them for crime. They're not blaming them for anything else. It was purely one business community concerned about the business operations of another community. At least that's what I'm aware of.
0: Well, let me tell you, you're aware of some of the wrong information, but let me give you some clarity on this matter. 20% of our prison population, 20+% of our prison population is illegal foreigners. Now, there's no better debate, there's no better fact to show you that some of them do commit crime. 20% of the convicted prison population of South Africa are illegal immigrants. Now, that nullifies anybody that says some of them don't commit crimes. The ones that don't commit crimes are working at low-paid jobs. They are being exploited by the captains of the industry because they are not unionized. They don't have legal standing in our country. Now that really, it undercuts our fight for fair remuneration. It undercuts our fight for that people should be treated in a humane way at work because they accept any job, they accept any payment. Now, the criminal element has been arrested and found guilty and they are convicted. The other ones are working in jobs you must have a special skill when you want to work in a country like South Africa. That's what our rules are saying. You can't just come here and take a job that is meant for South African or a job that a South African can do.
1: Let me ask you this instead. How many jobs are you anticipating will be created once all undocumented migrants have left? Or how many jobs have been created so far?
0: Well, you can't. These people left last week. Why are we now expected to give turbo stats? But I can say this to you: we anticipate to create 5 million jobs, and I'm telling you today that it shouldn't even be the argument. The argument should be: what are the rules of our country? The rules of our country is that you can come here and enjoy our country, but you have to come here legally. Why are we even talking about what should have and what shouldn't be? The rule is very simple. Don't come here illegally in our country. When you come here legally, you can enjoy our nice country. But if you come here illegally, we will make sure that you get arrested. And we are now giving them, to show you how humane we are in South Africa, we are giving people a chance. We say, self-deport. Come report and go home. And I see Ghana and all these countries are now, our president has been so humane in how he wants this matter to be handled. But I see all sorts of accusations towards South Africa. The one question that these countries don't ask themselves, our fellow African brothers and sisters, why, if you call us xenophobic, now tell me, why are your people running away from you? That is the question that you should be asking them. Why is it that your people are running, not one or two or 100 or 1,000, millions of people are running away from their countries. And they now come into South Africa like we are the refugee center for Africa.
1: Minister,
0: I am being very forward with you.
1: Minister, you're asking fair questions. One could ask why one of the fastest growing economies, China, has many of its nationals in other parts of the world looking for business opportunities.
0: These people are legally in China. So it's not that. It's, we want Africans to come, fellow Africans to come to South Africa. We want the skills to come, but we want you to come legally. What is so difficult asking that?
2: You're listening to the interview from the BBC World Service with me, Wahiga Mwaura. Now, even before the microphones were switched on for this interview, it was clear that immigration was the issue that Gayton McKenzie most wanted to discuss, despite his official remit as Minister for Sport, Arts and Culture. I knew it was a subject he had spoken about passionately before, but I was still struck by just how much of our conversation centered on it. His answers were direct

0: unapologetic and often provocative, and he addressed difficult questions and contentious issues head on. Immigration is one of South Africa's defining issues at the moment, with the debate becoming increasingly prominent in politics and at times spilling over into protests and outbreaks of violence and vigilantism. Foreigners have been forced out of their homes and businesses. Some have been physically attacked. More than 160,000 foreign nationals left South Africa over the past 2 months, according to an AFP tally. So it was perhaps inevitable that our conversation would repeatedly come back to the topic. Now, for the second half of our conversation, we move to the just-concluded Football World Cup in the United States. I asked the minister about the future of Bafana Bafana, or the boys, as the football team are fondly nicknamed. But we also discuss why so many neutral fans around the world hoped that the team would lose, and whether it reflects how South Africa is being viewed beyond its borders. Okay, let's return to my conversation with Katon McKenzie.
1: And as far as Bafana Bafana is concerned, we as South Africa, we are very, very happy with the performance of Bafana Bafana. We judge ourselves, against our future, against our past achievements, and have we moved the needle further? Mm. Of course we did. We have never reached knockout stages in the history of our country. This time, we've reached knockout stages. No team in the whole World Cup had 3 points deducted from them, through our own fault. But the fact that we had 3 points deducted and we still managed to qualify, it speaks to you about our resilience as a country, as South Africans, and the fact that we were the most loved nation at that World Cup. People, there was an attempt by certain people on the continent to make us the pariah and say we're xenophobic and walking around with bots, but the people saw through them because they know that we are not a xenophobic country. Yes, we do have xenophobic people in our country, like every other country in Africa. It's got xenophobic people. But that should not be who we are seen as South Africa. But Bafana Bafana, they've done excellent according to our standards, because we've never reached some people that has not even qualified, some countries haven't even qualified, are laughing at our achievement that we didn't win the World Cup.
2: Because I wanted to ask you, what do you make of this concept that's become quite a talking point at the World Cup, hate watching? South Africa were on the receiving end of it, and now some are saying even Argentina has faced similar treatment, where a section of the fans actively watch their matches and tweet about wanting them to lose. What do you make of that phenomenon that South Africa faced?
1: Well, but let me tell you, South Africa, if you watch our games, number one, South Africa had the most attendance, more than any other African country. Let's start there. No African country had the type of attendance numbers that we had as South Africa. We had the highest attendance numbers. Number two, you went to Canada. The diaspora, you know, they supported South Africa. The stadium in the South Korea game, majority of the people were South African. So you think we'll worry about the person that is tweeting there from the country that hates us. They tried to run a campaign. We defeated that campaign. Mexicans loved South Africans. Americans loved South Africans. We were the most loved country. You think we can worry about somebody tweeting here in South Africa bad about us? No, the majority of people loved us. We were so loved. I've never felt so much love. Atlanta threw out the red carpet for South Africa. We were so loved. You go to Mexico. Mexico threw out the red carpet for South Africa. Monterrey, it was South Africa. Now you want to tell me about the few people that says that tweets bad about us.
2: Okay, my last question to you is, and finally on this one, do you think South Africa's economy has suffered because of the marches, because of the June 30th deadline, because of the narrative around undocumented migrants and xenophobic attacks, etc.? Has there been any tangible impact on the economy there?
1: Well, it's too early to say. Surely there will be. We don't want to be at war with our African countries and brothers. But, you know, if it means that we should accept stuff that other countries are not accepting in the interest of keeping a good opinion of us from people that don't really matter at times, You know, if you love South Africa, you'll understand that we are peace-loving people. We have hosted people here for 30 years without papers. Enough is enough now. They must go home. They will go home. And the South African economy, if in the event that we are suffering, we are a resilient economy. We have a resilient economy. They will bounce back. We will work hard towards that. The government of national unity is doing a good job. The president is doing a good job. So we will bounce back, and we will, the ones that truly wants to understand what's happening, they must listen to us. We are saying all Africans are welcome, but don't come here illegally. What is so difficult? I'm a minister in the cabinet of South Africa, and I must show my papers when I walk into any country on the continent, any elsewhere. Why is it that there's an expectation that we must just, no man can feed another man's children while his children are starving? Our people are starving of jobs. They're starving of healthcare. Let these leaders that have so many bad things to say about our country ask themselves that question. I said, why are your people running away from you? Why are they running to us?
0: 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Until next time, it's bye for now.
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4: The 1st of July, 1916. The first day of the Battle of the Somme remains the bloodiest day in the history of warfare. Nearly 20,000 British soldiers were killed. I'm Jordan Dunbar. Growing up in Belfast, I was surrounded by memorials to the Somme, but I never fully understood why a battle fought in France still echoes through the streets of my home city. Now, 110 years on, as I uncover the story of my great-grandfather who fought in the trenches.
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7: Coming up on World Business Express in 20 minutes, shares in South Korea's biggest chip makers take another hit. Plus, some of the world's biggest luxury brands have returned to growth despite a slowdown in sales in the Middle East. Before that, on Business Daily, the founder of TaskRabbit reflects on what it's like building one of the world's most successful gig economy platforms. But first, the latest BBC World News.
8: BBC News with Moira Alderson. There's growing anger in Europe over FIFA's plans to sell stakes in major football tournaments, including the World Cup, to private investors. The EU sports chief condemned what he called relentless and corrosive commercialisation. UEFA is holding an emergency meeting to discuss its response. Iran has condemned US-Saudi strikes in Iraq, saying they're an attempt to expand the war in the region. An Iran-aligned militia, the PMF, says at least 20 of its members were killed in the attacks. The former White House medical adviser, Anthony Fauci, has refused to answer questions from senators about the origin of the COVID pandemic and whether he funded dangerous research in China. Dr. Fauci accused Senator Rand Paul of having an unhinged obsession with putting him in jail. OpenAI has disclosed that a cyber attack by rogue ChatGPT agents on another AI-related company 2 weeks ago had more than one target. It now admits that its bot also hacked several other unnamed services. The United Nations Migration Agency says more than 83,000 civilians have fled fighting in Sudan's North Kordofan state and are now sheltering in the city of El Obeid. Aid workers warn of severe food shortages as the paramilitary RSF have cut supply routes. The French Interior Ministry has ordered the controversial Russian journalist Ksenia Fyodorova to leave the country. It comes after the foreign minister publicly described her as a Kremlin propagandist. Japan experienced its fastest decline in population ever recorded last year, the result of decades of low birth rates and an ageing society. The number of Japanese fell by more than 900,000. The Oscar-winning Irish musician Glenn Hansard has been killed in a motorcycle accident in Dublin. He was 56. Hansard was the frontman of the rock band The Frames. That's the latest world news from the BBC.
6: Hello, this is Business Daily on the BBC World Service. I'm Sarah Rogers. Today's founder is Leah Sullivan, the founder of TaskRabbit, an app that connects people with taskers who they pay to help with everyday jobs like building flat-pack furniture. Hi, Leah, welcome.
9: Hello, thank you so much for having me on.
6: Now, Leah, you started in tech before founding your own company after a simple frustration. You needed dog food and you didn't want to go out and get it yourself. Now, that relatable moment sparked TaskRabbit in 2008 and made you a pioneer of the gig economy before the mainstream. You built it into a global business, sold it to IKEA, but success, of course, did come at a personal price, which we'll talk about. Now you're on the other side of the table as a venture capitalist, and you've got a book coming out next year. Not much then.
9: Not much going on, exactly, yeah.
6: So let's go back to before all that, before you got the dog. You grew up in a small town in Massachusetts. What was family life like?
9: My father had been in the Air Force for 35 years. He worked at Hanscom Air Force Base in Massachusetts. And my mother was a stay-at-home mom. I have a younger sister who's 2 years younger than me. And I remember being very interested in and very good just naturally at math. And that kind of led me to computer science in college. And even way far back, I remember my father came home from work one night. I must have been, 8 years old. And I don't know why I asked him this, but I asked him what the highest position was in a company. What is that called? And he said, it's being a CEO, a chief executive officer. And I remember starting my first company at that moment. It was called Pollution Solutions, and it was a recycling program I set up in my elementary school. I don't really think we made much money, but I remember that vividly from childhood.
6: How old were you when you asked your dad that question?
9: I think I was probably about 8 years old. I was also really into dance. I was a ballerina. I studied dance growing up. I actually danced for about 25 years before I started TaskRabbit.
6: That's really different from the girl who wants to be the CEO, also want to be a ballet dancer.
9: I know. I also wanted to be an astronaut. So there were a lot of things that I was interested
6: in. Keeping your options open.
9: That's right.
6: Were you good with money? Who taught you about finances and money?
9: I remember my parents decided to set up an allowance for my sister and I. And we would do chores, house chores during the week. And it might be, you know, setting the table for dinner or, you know, cleaning our bedrooms, whatever it was. But they kind of posed this interesting question, which I still remember to this day. And they said, we will pay you $3 every week, or we will pay you $5 every 2 weeks. And you can decide. Now, I think they were trying to see how smart we were or trick us maybe, but I did the math and I realized, well, getting paid the lower amount, but every week frequency was better. And so that's what I chose. But I think those little lessons learned around money were from saving, were from acting fiscally responsible, and just being really careful actually about money and how it was spent.
6: You then went to college. Your first proper job was in tech. You were a software engineer for IBM, which stacks up because you were really good at maths. So you were on a really good career path. Why not stick to that?
9: I really enjoyed my time there. I learned so much. I learned so much about how to build software that millions of people around the globe were using. And that's what really excited me, actually, that I could create and build things that I knew other people were using and finding value in. And so I had the idea for what became TaskRabbit, and it was like a bug that bit me, and I wasn't able to let go of the idea. And so I did end up quitting my job at IBM 4 months later and built the first version of the site from there.
6: So just talk to me a little bit more about that moment that you came up with the idea for TaskRabbit.
9: Well, it was February of 2008. It was cold. It was snowing outside. There was a big snowstorm. And I was going to meet friends across town for dinner when I realized I was out of dog food. And at the time, I had this 110-pound yellow lab named Kobe. And he kind of looked at me with his little puppy eyes and he says, "We're out of dog food. What are you gonna do?" Yeah, they do that. And really, the key moment for me, the moment that lightning struck, was when I grabbed my iPhone, because the iPhone had just come out a few months earlier. This was brand new technology that people were just starting to build on top of. So I grabbed my iPhone and I thought, you know what? I should be able to connect with someone at the store at this very moment through this device. I bet there's someone at the grocery store in the dog food aisle right now, and I'm willing to pay them for their time. That was the moment where it all clicked, where I had the idea.
10: So, I mean, it's massive now. It's in 8 countries, something like 75 cities. But I want to know, what was the first version of it? What did that look like?
9: Well, it looked a lot different than it does today. And the best in class user experience at the time was eBay. And if anyone remembers going on to eBay and bidding on products and items, that was the first version of TaskRabbit, where you would go onto the TaskRabbit site, you would say, "Hey, I need my dry cleaning picked up." That alert would go out to the tasker base willing to do the job. And those taskers then would bid on your job and you would choose who you wanted to work with.
10: And how many taskers did you have at that point? Because it couldn't have been too many.
9: Well, you know, I started the site with 30 taskers in 1 square mile of Boston, a little neighborhood called Charlestown. I put an ad on Craigslist saying that I wanted someone to run errands for me. And I was just overwhelmed with applications from people because in 2008, we're starting to go into the Great Recession. So the stock market was crashing, people were being laid off. I was completely flabbergasted by the quality of people that were coming to me and saying, "I want to run your errands." But they were teachers, lawyers, physical therapists that had just been laid off from work and were looking for new ways, more flexible ways of making money. And so I interviewed over coffee to start the site. I picked the 30 that I thought I could trust to go into maybe not even my home, but my grandmother's home.
10: Wow. Any of them still working with you?
9: Yes. Yes. There actually is one tasker from Boston.
10: No way.
9: Mark Hedges, who I interviewed, he was one of the first 30 taskers, and he is still on the TaskRabbit platform today.
10: So it's successful where you are. You've got these 30 people, but obviously you want to scale that up. How do you convince investors in 2008 to back you to get that going?
9: Yes, it was a terrible time to raise money, a terrible time to start a business. There were more than one moment where I thought, I should just go back to IBM. This is not going to work.
10: Really?
9: I pitched every investor I could in Boston. Everyone said no. I then came out to the Bay Area, to California, to Silicon Valley. I had never been to the West Coast before in my entire life. I was 28 years old. And I remember looking around at the redwood trees and people sitting in coffee shops talking about their startups and their businesses. And I thought, like, where am I? This feels like a very different place than Boston at the time. But I was able to raise money.
10: You really need to want it, don't you?
9: You really do. You have to believe it in your bones. I mean, you have to feel it and you have to be willing to break through walls to make it happen.
10: At your busiest, what was a day-to-day in the life of Leah?
9: Oof, at the busiest, at the height, it felt like a manic episode, honestly, because it was, you're just pulled in a million different directions. You're the janitor and you're the CEO that's fundraising. You're in back-to-back meetings with the team. You're talking to journalists. You're pitching investors. You're sitting with the product team and soundboarding new ideas. You're sitting with customer service and you're hearing all the complaints, all the things that go wrong all the time in a business that's scaling. And so it was a lot.
10: You're listening to Business Daily on the BBC World Service with me, Sarah Rogers. And today I'm speaking to Leah Sullivan, founder of TaskRabbit. It's often said that TaskRabbit helped create the gig economy, so workers being paid per gig, which is great for people that want flexibility and, you know, if people want a side hustle. But the flip side of that is job security, right? And no benefits. Yeah. How do you reflect on being a pioneer of that?
9: Yeah, it's a complicated thing because there are two sides of that coin. And, you know, when I was building TaskRabbit, of course, we were focused on building, scaling the business, helping to create the gig economy. As you said, this flexibility in workforce. I remember doing these surveys of taskers and what they valued the most. Do they value the money? Do they value the flexibility? You know, was it something else? It was always flexibility. People just wanted to own the way they worked. But with that comes these institutional structures that have been built around work, the history of work, that doesn't allow for, let's say, benefits programs or paid time off or insurance, right? And so there were all these things I knew that weighed on me, that weighed on us. It wasn't a perfect system. It's not a perfect model. It continues to evolve and change. And frankly, I think the gig economy at this point has been around long enough. I'm surprised some of these government systems and the way they're set up haven't been able to follow trends of how work has evolved.
10: And would you have done things differently or set up TaskRabbit differently, having that knowledge now, if you knew that that was going to be the direction that work was going to go in?
9: I'm not sure there's much I could have done on my own. I think there's a lot of companies in the gig economy, including, you know, Uber and Lyft and Airbnb and others. And, you know, we did all kind of band together and go and lobby the government and talk through structures and programs that would be helpful. But I think it does take all of these businesses together to continue to push and offer, you know, solutions for change. A couple of things that we did that, you know, we could have done earlier and sooner were just find benefit partners, benefit programs to partner with for taskers and offer them discounts on health insurance. And maybe those were things we could have thought of from the beginning. But in the end, I mean, it really, it's a massive economy, the gig economy, and it's going to take everyone, I think, to band together to help solve some of these issues.
10: And what about the flip side for consumers? They're welcoming people they don't know into their homes, but people perhaps taking on jobs they're not quite qualified for. Where's the liability if things go wrong?
9: I'm no longer involved today, so I can't say today how they're thinking about this, but I can say when I was running TaskRabbit, we were really focused on jobs that had less skill. So moving help, house cleaning, things that didn't require licenses or contracts. And so that was an area of focus for us because we did realize that, you know, some of these higher skilled, really professional jobs like plumbers, electricians, et cetera, like that's probably not the best place to find these people on TaskRabbit. We're focused on a much different service offering. But in the end, the liability did end with us. And so that's why we had to set up insurance programs and other safety nets so that consumers, so that clients could feel comfortable and confident using the service.
10: Do you use it?
9: Oh, yes. I still use it to this day.
10: Now, you spoke a little bit earlier about the overwhelm of just doing everything. You did go on to sell TaskRabbit, but there was a big moment for you before that, wasn't there? Life, I'm sure, to everyone else seemed to be going really well, but the pressure of just scaling this business and making it a success, it does take its toll, doesn't it?
9: It does. It does. And, you know, that sort of last round of funding that got us to profitability, which then put us in a great position to be acquired by IKEA, it did come at a cost. It was a huge burden. It was very stressful. I ended up in the hospital with this stress-induced colitis. We didn't know what it was, but my colon almost burst due to the stress and pressure of this fundraise. I ended up closing the round from my hospital bed.
10: What was the moment where you thought, I've got to make some changes?
9: Oh, you know, I think it had been building over time. I think it was almost a decade of stress that left me at that moment. We were, you know, 2 weeks away from not making payroll. And at that point, we had hundreds of employees and a full cap table of investors and live in 44 markets, 60,000 people relying on TaskRabbit to make money. It was a lot of stress. My daughter was just like a year old. And so she was sleeping when my stomach pain was onset. And so I ended up calling a Lyft and going to the hospital by myself.
10: And so that was from your hospital bed that you decided you were going to sell TaskRabbit. I mean, an amazing opportunity to a huge brand, IKEA. Was that a relief at that point?
9: I think I felt everything at once. And I knew it was time to let it go. I knew it was time to transition. I knew it was probably good for me and my physical and mental health to transition.
10: And how do you take care of yourself now? Of course, you've got four children and you want to set an example for them too, I imagine.
9: Absolutely. Yes. I've gotten much better about, you know, making sure you carve out time for eating well and exercising and, you know, having a good routine around mental health too. In the end, as I look back, it was an absolute incredible journey that I'm so grateful for and feel so privileged to be able to have had.
10: Yes, because you've switched to the other side of the table. You're not the one going out asking for money. You are being asked for money as a venture capitalist. Why did you decide to go into that? Why not? You've sold it to IKEA. You've got your work-life balance back. Just enjoy the good life.
9: You know, I think I've always felt a deep, and I'm going to use this word very intentionally, obligation, to not only recognize and be grateful for the success that I've had, but to bring others along with me. And so I really saw the opportunity to move over to the venture capital side, to become an investor who has a lot of empathy for founders, who has lived through a decade of founding, scaling, and exiting a business, and then to be able to really help this next generation of founders do the same thing.
10: Leah Sullivan, I've really enjoyed speaking to you. Thank you so much for joining us and just giving us all that insight.
9: Well, thank you so much for having me.
10: Well, that's it for this episode of The Founders from Business Daily. I'm Sarah Rogers. The producer was Niamh McDermott. If you'd like to get in touch, email us at businessdaily@bbc.co.uk.
7: 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It's World Business Express from the BBC World Service. I'm Luke Wilson. Some of the world's biggest luxury brands have returned to growth despite a slowdown in sales in the Middle East, and another German car maker announces plans to cut thousands of jobs. It's Groundhog Day in Seoul as the biggest Korean chip makers, SK Hynix and Samsung, have seen further sharp falls in Asian trading. Shares in SK Hynix dropped 9% after the world's second biggest chip maker reported a 550% increase in profits, short of what analysts were expecting. Its listing in Seoul has now lost 28% of its value in just a month. My colleague Sean Farrington spoke to Peter Kim from the Seoul-based investor KB Securities.
11: There are two sets of views on this. One is the fund flow retail-driven center, which is pretty horrific. On the other side is the institutional investors who are very, very confident about the long-term, even mid-term fundamentals of the industry. So right now, it's overwhelmingly on the negative side, but I think on the way up, it was greed and fear. The swing has been pretty shocking, hasn't it?
12: Shocking would be the word. Is it indicative of something more widely going on here, where the money that is going to be spent on these memory chips just isn't going to be at the scale that people thought it might be?
11: If you look at the share price, that's probably what people are worried about, clearly. But I think for the experts who understand how this industry has evolved over the past 10, 15 years, is that it's a lot more stable than before. The visibility of earnings is a lot more longer and clearer. But as I said, there's been this unpredictable share price movement. It's because of the leveraged ETF that's been actually not just in Korea, US, UK, and Hong Kong, that has amplified the volatility, which feels like the sector hasn't changed much at all in terms of its boom-bust history.
7: Peter Kim of KB Securities in Seoul. Some of the world's biggest luxury brands say they've returned to growth in the last 3 months after a sharp slowdown because of the impact of the US-Iran war on sales in the Middle East. The biggest, LVMH, saw its fashion and handbags division climb for the first time in 2 years, and Kering, which owns brands like Gucci, saw sales rise for the first time in 3 years. But it's not all good news. Shares in Hermès are down more than 13% despite its revenues increasing. I asked Pauline Brown, the former chair of LVMH North America, what's driving the growth.
13: Brands that had fairly healthy jewelry business in terms of their portfolios, number one, Richemont, and then LVMH secondly, which has about 15 or 16% of its sales come from jewelry, they had a extra boost from that. Did not benefit Hermes as much, which is not as much of a jewelry brand. So that would be point number one. And point number two is, North America outgrew all other regions.
7: And you mentioned Hermes having that challenge in the jewelry sector, but there was also seems to be a lot of concern around Hermes, particularly around growth in China. How important is China as a market to these companies?
13: China has been the single biggest locomotive to growth in luxury for the last 15 plus years. It is no longer that. It is a mature market. And I would say it's stabilizing relative to what I might have said a year ago, but we're not seeing the kind of growth. And there's a few reasons for that. The obvious one is that consumers in China are cautious. You know, there are a lot of still economic concerns, but I think there's another one. They're changing their appetite for what they buy. I'd say relative to a few years ago, they're looking more favorably on local brands, and they're also pulling back from some of the more logo-driven.
7: And so some interesting comments from the chief financial officer of LVMH, saying that all the success we talk about in the tech industry is creating new billionaires, new millionaires in that space, and they're becoming a sort of a new luxury customer. Are you seeing that?
13: Well, for sure there is a new customer base, but that's a really small number. I mean, if you actually counted the number of people who are benefiting from the IPOs and so forth, obviously it's great for stockholders. And when the equity markets are strong, luxury industry tends to be strong. But if you try to correlate the actual people working in the industry with their spending, yes, you would see a boost. But I think there are some other things going on. In fact, I think that the broader equity gains are driving luxury sales more than the actual individuals and their employment base.
7: Pauline Brown, former North America chair for the luxury giant LVMH. Russ Mould is investment director at AJ Bell. And Russ, it's not just luxury companies. Some of Europe's biggest banks have also been reporting. Good results for them?
14: Very good, Luke. UBS, Deutsche Bank, Standard Chartered, shares all up in Switzerland, Germany and the UK. Strong profits, big dividends, big cash returns to shareholders. The global economy is okay. Their loan books are not showing any stress. Interest rates are fairly stable, so margins are good, and investment banks are cashing in on volatile, if buoyant, stock, bond, currency and commodity markets.
7: And looking ahead, we'll get the latest interest rate decision from the Federal Reserve in the US in the next few hours. What can we expect?
14: Markets putting a one-third chance on an interest rate increase at this meeting, but more than a 50% chance of an increase at the next one if there's no action this time. But if he doesn't do anything today, Mr. Walsh won't give us any clues, because he said, unlike his predecessors, he won't be giving any predictions or forward guidance.
7: Russ Mould, Investment Director at AJ Bell, thank you. BMW has become the latest German carmaker to announce job cuts as the industry faces stiff competition from China. Around 8,000 jobs are set to go. The company says a voluntary redundancy program will be open to workers in the admin and development divisions. It comes as Volkswagen is considering up to 100,000 job cuts across its 10 brands. The German car industry has also faced headwinds from US tariffs and slimmer profit margins on electric cars. Malawi has commissioned its first utility-scale battery storage facility in a project backed by the Global Energy Alliance. The installation is designed to make the country's electricity grid more reliable and help increase renewable energy use. Malawi's energy minister, Dr. Jean Matanga, spoke to the BBC's David Waddell.
15: The country has seen the injection of solar power, but we're not maximizing the effects, because what's happening is solar power gets affected by weather, and it's only available during daytime because of the sunshine. So we're not able to harvest that power to store it for use during peak periods. With this system, we'll be able to store that power from solar, as well as any excess power that is there during the day. We'll keep it and use it, release it when it's needed during peak hours.
16: It will play a part not just in stabilizing the grid, but perhaps also enhancing the number of people in Malawi that can access electricity. Something just over a quarter of Malawians have access to electricity right now.
15: We do not generate enough to match our needs, to match the demand. So whatever is generated using solar during daytime, that was just going to waste. We're going to harvest all that, harness all that, then store it for use and supply it to suppliers. So I'm sure we're going to increase the people that are going to benefit. We should be able to increase that to about 70% come 2030.
16: What kind of impact would this have on Malawi's economy, its economic growth?
15: Energy is an enabler of the industry. So with this, for sure, we're going to enable our industries to operate better, at least with the minimum disruptions. We've had lots of outages, unplanned outages, system shutdowns, and that was affecting our industries.
17: Malawi's Energy Minister, Dr. Jean Matanga. And the Australian airline Qantas has completed what's believed to be the world's longest ever commercial flight directly from Melbourne to the French city of Toulouse. The journey lasted for 24 hours and 24 minutes and was part of testing for Qantas's upcoming non-stop route between London and Sydney. That's it from World Business Express. Thanks for listening.

0: is by hitting the ball and being caught by the fielder. But in a village game in the north of England, an investigation has been launched after video footage appeared to show a fielder clicking his fingers to trick the umpire into thinking the ball had hit the edge of the bat, when in fact the batter had missed it. The row has generated interest as far away as Australia, and the team has now pulled out of its match this evening. The newsroom's Richard Hamilton reports.
1: This is the footage being closely studied by the North Yorkshire and South Durham Cricket League as part of their investigation. It's also gone viral on social media, and millions of people have turned into amateur umpires trying to decide if this was a genuine dismissal or a bizarre case of cheating. The allegation is that the cricketer in question, Brian Devine, from the Saltburn Second Eleven, clicked his fingers at the exact moment when the ball passed the bat, giving the impression that the batter had made contact with the ball when he hadn't. The BBC's former cricket correspondent, Jonathan Agnew, says the consequences could be serious.
2: This chap's life has been completely torn apart. Hey, let's face it, if he's cheating, fair enough. You know, you cheat, you pay the price if you're caught. Simple as that. And if he has been doing it, and he's the captain of the side, in a second, you know, second 11 or whatever it is, I mean, crikey, he shouldn't be resorting to that sort of level. And if he is doing it, captaincy gone and suspended. There is no question about that, as would happen in any sport, I think. But it's still one of the more remarkable attempted cheating stories, I think, in my time of covering cricket.
1: The video has been seen more than 7 million times on X, and Devine has been nicknamed Clicky Ponting on social media, a pun on the former Australian captain, Ricky Ponting. Apart from the footage, the local cricket board will also be looking at the statistics, which suggests there were far more catches taken when Devine was playing than when he wasn't. The BBC has approached him for comment. Among those discussing the incident is the comedian Luke Kempner, who's part of the BBC's Test Match Special commentary team.
3: I was playing a cricket match last Tuesday, and I had to do a bit of umpiring. Now, one of the players who was playing for our team, one of our batters, I thought he nicked it through to the keeper. I heard a sound, right? They appealed. I gave it out. And the guy who was batting said to me, "Oh, I didn't hit it." He was Australian. I didn't hit it. I was like, "Oh, I thought you hit." This is genuinely true. But I was utterly convinced he hit it. But now, having seen what Saltburn have allegedly done, now I think maybe there was someone clicking that I didn't see.
1: Traditionally, cricket is supposed to be a gentleman's game and cheating is frowned upon. But incidents of flouting the rules are not new. Back in 1771, an English county player, Thomas White, walked onto the field with a bat as wide as the wicket, making it impossible for him to be bowled out. 2 days later, laws were passed limiting the maximum width of a bat to 4.25 inches, or 10 centimetres. In 1981, the Australian captain asked his bowler, Trevor Chappell, to roll the ball along the ground to prevent New Zealand hitting the last ball in the air for 6. This type of delivery was subsequently made illegal. Finally, in 2018, 3 Australian players were suspended after being caught using sandpaper to make the ball deviate erratically through the air. But meanwhile, back in North Yorkshire, Saltburn await the results of the investigation and have conceded Wednesday's fixture. The BBC was told they were unable to get a team together because of the holiday season.
0: Richard Hamilton on Main News again. FIFA has given its member states a deadline of the 19th of September to back its plan to sell off rights to the World Cup or miss out on a payment of $40 million. That's it for now from the newsroom.
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5: I don't see any other way to get the political change that's necessary. 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
6: 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No more. We don't want this oil here. Please go back and put it back where it belongs, underneath the ground in the North Pole.
4: That's followed by Health Check.
7: We'll hear why injuries and deaths from road accidents have decreased in many parts of the world, but increased in some countries such as Ghana, Pakistan and the US. And would you feel happy betting on the outcome of medical trials?
4: And at 21 GMT, the interview meets South African Minister Gayton McKenzie.
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9: FIFA President Gianni Infantino offers football federations around the world $20 million, but only if they agree by mid-September to controversial plans for private finance in the World Cup. On Sport Today from the BBC World Service, we'll take you through the latest developments as some in the game scramble to respond. Plus, we'll look at another shock result at the Women's Africa Cup of Nations and get all the latest from the Commonwealth Games. That's all to come in 2 minutes.
10: BBC News with Vigianis. The head of FIFA has told member associations they will each receive $40 million if they back his contentious plan to sell off stakes in major tournaments. Many members have been angered by the proposal, which they say is being pushed on them without due process. The chairman of a U.S. Senate committee questioning the former White House chief medical adviser says it will vote next week on holding him in contempt. Pleading his constitutional right, Anthony Fauci refused to answer questions about the origins of COVID and the government's handling of the pandemic. Cuba is privatizing more sectors of the economy, including petrol stations and pharmacies, in its latest attempt to ease acute shortages of basic goods exacerbated by Washington's fuel blockade. Officials insist the move it does not change the island's communist system. Egypt has confirmed that two gas storage tankers that caught fire in the Mediterranean port of Damietta are under control and there were no casualties. It didn't give a cause, but a maritime security firm said a drone may have hit one vessel. The World Health Organization says it will continue monitoring Ebola in Uganda a day after the country's health authorities declared the outbreak there over. The WHO is using a different time frame, saying it's an extra safeguard to ensure no transmission is missed. Amnesty International has called for an investigation into the killing of 19 ambushed Malian soldiers earlier this month, saying it could amount to a war crime because they appear to have surrendered. Several wildfires have broken out across Greece, powered by strong winds. Two firefighters died after becoming trapped by a blaze on the island of Crete. K-pop sensations BTS say they won't enter next year's Grammy Awards after the Recording Academy created new categories, including Best Asian Pop Music Performance. Band members said they hoped the music was loved for what it was, rather than being defined by region or language.
11: Down the back straight!
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13: 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Unbelievable!
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9: Back the plan or miss out on millions. World football's governing body, FIFA, makes its next move to land private investment in the World Cup. Welcome to Sport Today. I'm Mike McCarthy. Coming up, the latest as football scrambles to respond to the controversial plans, and UEFA accuses FIFA of using football to enrich themselves and their friends. Plus, we'll get the latest from the Women's Africa Cup of Nations and reflect on Nigeria's shock defeat. At the Commonwealth Games, it's the final day in the pool, while the grandson of Ugandan military dictator Idi Amin steps in to the boxing ring. But we start with the latest developments in FIFA's plans to bring private money into football's biggest showpiece. A reminder of the idea, FIFA wants to sell shares in a company it creates to oversee revenue from its major competitions, those being the Men's and Women's World Cup and the Club World Cup. It says doing that can generate billions of dollars, which can be shared among FIFA members. That money would, in theory, be used for football development projects around the world. But there's been a furious reaction from some in the game, with concerns over transparency and fears that demands from private investment could lead to even bigger and more frequent FIFA tournaments at the expense of other competitions. Well, let's get more on this from BBC Sports' Patrick Geary. FIFA President Gianni Infantino's made an offer to football federations, Patrick, but what's in it for them if they back this plan?
17: In the first instance, all 211 members, that's Spain right down to tiny San Marino, would get $20 million in funding to grow the game. For the smaller members, that's more than they might make in several years. FIFA say this would democratise the game, meaning that the smaller associations wouldn't have to wait for funding to trickle down. And we know that will have an appeal to some members, but they're being asked to make their minds up quickly. FIFA wants an answer by the 19th of September.
9: So we heard UEFA were pretty furious about this on Tuesday. Has there been opposition to the plans from other confederations?
17: Yes, UEFA were first out of the blocks. They went public with their opposition before the plans were even announced. Today, we've heard from CONCACAF, who represent football in North and Central America, as well as the Caribbean. They said they were deeply concerned by the lack of due process. Also, the AFC, which represents Asian associations, said initiatives of this scale and consequence must be founded upon the principles of good governance, transparency and meaningful consultation. There has been a feeling among many bodies in football that they've been caught on the hop by this announcement. UEFA, a meeting on Thursday, they've said that there was significant and growing opposition to FIFA's plans.
9: It feels like this is all escalating very quickly. What options do UEFA have if they really want to dig their heels in on this?
17: Well, UEFA only represent a quarter of the 211 FIFA members, so on their own, they don't have the numbers to vote this down, even if all of their members were to vote the same way. They could make alliances when this comes to a vote, but as we've mentioned, some will support this sort of cash injection. And their ultimate sanction would be to boycott the World Cup. At the men's tournament, three of the four semi-finalists were from UEFA, and many of the game's biggest stars play for European nations. That would be a dramatic move, though.
9: Certainly would be. BBC Sports' Patrick Geary there. Well, Miguel Maduro used to be part of FIFA's governance committee, and he's been echoing what we heard from Patrick there. Opposition from UEFA members alone in a vote won't be enough because of the way decisions at FIFA are made.
12: The problem is that the way the governance structure of FIFA operates is such that it works under what I've described as a political cartel that is fed and supported on a system of patronage. And this system of patronage works precisely through the money that FIFA distributes to these national football associations and that then the national the presidents of these national football associations use. So if you are promising to lots of national football associations that you give and to their presidents that you give, going to give to them 20 million, for many of which this 20 million is any much more money that they could ever conceive to have and make use in their lives. Of course, there's a very high likelihood that this will be approved because a lot of these national football associations and a lot of these national presidents will enjoy and want this money.
5: Not to put words in your mouth, it's almost like a bribe.
12: I've described it as a form of legalized bribe. That's the system of patronage in FIFA. It's a form of legalized bribe. And this creates a kind of a cycle because on the one hand, this creates the incentive for Infantino and the FIFA leadership to maximize precisely their revenues because they know that by maximizing their revenues, they have more money that they can distribute to the national football associations and their presidents, and in that way, they consolidate their power.
9: Miguel Maduro, who was on FIFA's governance committee in 2016, BBC Sports has contacted FIFA for comment about Maduro's assessment. FIFA has argued it is compelled to look at proposals that would grow the game globally. Well, there's much more on this story on the BBC Sport website, and we'll continue to follow it here on Sport Today as well. Now, to Rabat, and perhaps the biggest shock in the history of the Women's Africa Cup of Nations. We're talking about that 3-2 defeat for the holders and 10-time champions, Nigeria, to the tournament debutants, Malawi. We'll have more on that in a moment, but the action continues to come thick and fast from the tournament. This Wednesday, the other nation making their debut at this Cup of Nations, Cap Verde, are among the teams playing in Casablanca as the fourth and final group, Group D, gets underway. I'm joined by our football reporter, Maz Faruqi. And Maz, they're deep into the second half at the Moulay Rashid Stadium between Ghana and Cap Verde. And Ghana, tough opponents first time out.
18: Yeah, the feel-good story of last year's tournament is how we described Ghana's semi-finalists in 2025 on our Sunday Sports World preview, Mike. But Cap Verde's men, as we know, were the feel-good story of the recent Men's World Cup. So it'll be interesting to see if their women's side can ride that crest of optimism. They conceded early, though, in Casablanca to a Doris Bouadoua goal. They've fallen further behind in the second half as well. That goal was an own goal. So it's Ghana 2, Cap Verde 0, 81 minutes played. The final opening group game, that's Cameroon against Mali. That is then a 20 GMT kickoff.
9: And Cap Verde would have come into the game hoping to replicate that incredible result for Malawi over the defending champions Nigeria.
18: Yeah, you said it there. On debut, to beat the side that have dominated women's football across Africa is a result really that Malawi and their fans would perhaps have only dreamed of, really. But we were so excited to see what two of the best African players might do in the colours of their country, Temwa and Tabitha Chiwenga, and they definitely rose to the occasion, sharing the three Malawi goals between them in the last 20 minutes of the match. But there are so many questions now for Nigeria, and in particular their head coach Justin Madugu. The big one is, why did they look so underprepared, so undercooked heading into their tournament opener? A lot of people are pointing to a lack of pre-tournament friendlies to get rid of some of that rustiness, to get a little bit more fitness. That is something, though, that didn't affect Malawi at all. They looked razor sharp, as explained by the chairperson of women's football in the country, Adilolamai Migogo.
19: Temwa and Tabitha are important because they have set the pace that anything can happen. Any player who works hard can go as far as where they are now. And they've shown that they were not just doing it in their clubs, but they've done it for the nation. We are proud of them. We tried our best. We played our game. Malawi played some friendlies, which we lost all of them. And that gave us a good preparation because each team which was coming to play us, they thought that if they've lost almost all of their friendly matches, that means they are going to lose. But we've been preparing for this from way back. So we tried very hard. The team tried very hard. So here we are.
18: Yeah, that win for Malawi really throwing Group C wide open, Mike. Pre-tournament, I think we would have said Nigeria and Zambia would be the two to progress to the knockout stages from this group. But Nigeria's progress really up in the air now. They've got no room for error at all against Egypt and first Zambia on Saturday. They're the side they beat 5-0 in the quarterfinals last year, but Zambia looking really impressive in their 6-0 thrashing of Egypt on Tuesday. It was a result and a performance in particular that surprised even those that follow this Zambia team really closely, like Zambia football journalist Lydia Makina.
20: After the second half, that's when fans, we started calling each other to say, are you seeing this? Are you seeing this? And everybody got excited, to the excitement of the president. Actually, even the president said it himself, the president of Zambia said it himself, to say, okay, this was really a great game because we don't want to trust one person. We can't put all our egg in one basket. So we were trying to see who can also step in and help Barbara Banda and Kunda Nanji in case tomorrow this person is not in the game.
18: Let's talk about the next game then, Lydia, because it's so, so big. And I think even before the games on Tuesday for Nigeria and for Zambia, it was big because of what happened last year and a sense of revenge, I think, for Zambia. But now for Nigeria, after what happened to them against Malawi, they have to win this match on Saturday. I mean, there's so much riding on this match. It's so, so exciting.
20: Yeah, it is. It'll be an exciting game. We're talking about Nigeria, who once defeated us. Nigeria knows the Copa Queens very well. They know our best players. And I'm sure they will target on that because Nigerians, really, when you talk about us playing against Nigeria, they know that, you know, to target Barbara Banda, Kunda Nanja, and these are the people that they really mastered in the previous game that we had. You saw that these two of them, they didn't have a chance. So with the Nigerian playing against Malawi yesterday, they did not prepare themselves that much. They didn't expect Malawi to win them. So in this one, it's going to be a different game. These are the people that will come prepared for us. The game will no longer be the same with how they played against Malawi. So for Nigeria and Zambia, it will be a tough game.
18: It's going to be such an exciting game. We're really looking forward to it. Just on this Cup of Nations so far then. So we've obviously seen Malawi beating Nigeria. On Monday, we saw Tanzania beating South Africa. So already we've had two really big shocks at this tournament, which is so, so good, isn't it, for women's football across Africa?
20: Yes. This is why we say there is no underdog in football. These are not movies where you can say, okay, I think this one is going to end up with this. No, this is football. The boys in the pitch and anything can change within a minute of time or anything can happen to that team. So it was really early for people to say otherwise for the other teams. I mean, nobody saw it coming with the Tanzania and other things, but after watching that, we can now say African girls, African football is really changing. Every country is improving in football. This is what we can say, because at the end of the day, we don't want to rely on certain countries only in Africa to say these are the best teams in Africa, but want to say Africa have the best teams.
9: That is Zambian football journalist Lydia Makina. My thanks to her and our football reporter Maz Faruqi. You can follow the progress of those matches at the Women's Africa Cup of Nations on our website, bbc.com/sport. And Ghana still leading Cape Verde by 2-0, final few minutes of that Group D clash. Now, next to the Commonwealth Games, we're going to turn our focus to athletics. There are 8 gold medals up for grabs at Scotstoun Stadium tonight. Adi Adedoyin is there. And what should we be looking out for, Adi?
2: Well, the final event of the night will be the women's steeplechase, and Perith Chemutai, who made history by becoming Uganda's first female Olympic champion when she claimed victory at the 2020 Olympics, will be hoping to add another gold medal to her collection. And this will also be a chance for redemption for her, because she fell in the final in 2022 in the last Commonwealth Games. But she got up to claim the bronze, so it's an opportunity to upgrade that medal. She'll be up against Kenya's reigning world champion, Faith Cherotich. That's on the track. In the field, Jamaica's former world champion, Tajay Gale, goes in a long jump final. Now, he made history in 2019 by becoming the first Jamaican to win the title. Since then, his career has been blighted by injury. He got hurt in the qualifying round at the Tokyo Olympics and finished 11th. He missed the last Commonwealth Games because of a knee problem. And in 2018, he finished 4th. So this is a chance to win a first Commonwealth medal. And Kenya's world champion, Lillian Odiero, will also be in action in the semi-finals of the women's 800 metres.
9: And real drama this morning in the opening heat of the men's mile.
2: Yes, so Ollie Hall, who won the gold medal in the 1500 metres in Birmingham 4 years ago, fell early in the heat. It was a slow race and they were heavily bunched, and his feet got tangled with another athlete and he hit the deck really hard. He did get up to finish the race, but was well outside the qualification places when he crossed the line. And he was naturally heartbroken when I spoke to him moments after the race.
21: If I came up to you and said I'm good, I think that'd be a serious problem. So, no, not good, I'm gutted. I would prefer to run that race and not make it through than hit the deck and be completely out of the race, out of my own control. But that's racing for you, and when it goes slow and tactical, those things happen. I thought I was clear and, you know, I was out front and yeah, it's got hit up from behind and it sucks. But you got to move on and I'll try and see what happens. But yeah, at the end of the day, just absolutely gutted. So.
2: I mean, physically, how are you there?
21: Physically great. Yeah, really, really good. I mean, I didn't do London Diamond League because I wanted to really focus on this and felt emotionally like that was going to take a lot out of you. I mean, Josh going for the world record, those things are emotionally charged. And if you run the world record, it's great leading into a championship race. And if you run badly, it's not as good. And I felt confident with the couple of weeks of training leading in that I was going to be competitive in the race. And yeah, it is what it is.
2: Ollie Hall there. But the good news, Mike, is the Australian team launched a protest and it was successful. So he will be in the final.
9: Well, we're going to have to finish on reflecting on what was an historic night in the 100 metres, Adi. Let's start with the men's race, where Emmanuel Ezeme became the first male athlete from Cameroon to win the title, but he left it late.
2: And they get away at the first time of asking, and Ajayi got a pretty good start, but also going well is Liot Leila. And at the halfway stage, here comes Lackland. Ajayi now under real pressure from the Australian. And it's Ezeme who gets it on the line. 9.84, it's a new games record for the man from Cameroon. And he makes history in the process as well.
22: My club, Sporting Club de Portugal, they have given me the possibility, together with Cameroon government, they've given me the possibility to be able to focus on training, to be able to do things right. Like 4 years ago, I used to work as an engineer and train, which was very difficult for me. And once I started focusing on track, like 2023, things started getting good.
2: And you've made history as well. No man from Cameroon has ever won the 100 metres men's title in the Commonwealth Games, but you've done it.
22: Yeah, I just heard that now, and I think it's something great. I believe I'm like a path setter in Cameroon, and I just want to, you know, motivate the younger generation, you know, to know it's possible to do it, because many people think the others are doing it. They're not from space. They're all human beings like us. We just need to have the right conditions and believe, set the objectives very high, and we're going to make it.
9: Well, SMA there, it sounded like he came from absolutely nowhere, Adi. How much of a shock was that?
2: Well, he gave us a glimpse of what was possible by setting a national record in the semi-finals in what was very wet and, frankly, horrible conditions. I mean, it rained heavily yesterday. But all the focus going into that final was on Nigerian Kainsola Ajayi, the second fastest man in the world this year, who had beaten Oblique Seville, the world champion, twice on the Diamond League circuit. But Esime finished like a train. As you notice in that commentary, I didn't call his name right until the very end because I thought he was outside the medal. It was an incredible finish that last 10 metres. And to run 9.83 as well on a wet and chilly evening will give him a lot of confidence when he looks to next year and the World Championships, because it means he'll get invited to more Diamond League meetings. You get to face some of the best in the world and test yourself against the likes of Noah Lyles, the likes of Oblique Seville, the athletes that you're going to be facing at the majors. And it was quite an incredible story, really, because he's a late bloomer. He used to play football, and he only transitioned to athletics in his 20s. He used to be a goalkeeper, but football's lost his athletics game, and he makes history. A good night, too, for Zoe Hobbs of New Zealand, who was very impressive winning the women's final. She also wrote her name in the history books as the first New Zealander to ever win the women's sprint title.
9: Adi Adedoyin at the Commonwealth Games Athletics. Now, it's quarterfinals day at the boxing. And in the men's 90-kilogram-plus category, one fighter wants to make headlines by becoming Uganda's first Commonwealth boxing medalist since the Auckland Games back in 1990. So far, we know him as the grandson of military dictator Idi Amin. Shabnam Yunus Jewell reports from the Scottish Event Campus.
0: Aziz Abdul was born after his grandfather Idi Amin died in exile, so they've never met. Amin was the third president of Uganda, taking charge of his homeland in a coup in 1971 and running a brutal regime for 8 years. It's estimated 500,000 people were killed and the country's entire Asian population were expelled. He came to be known as the Butcher of Uganda. Human rights groups and the Ugandan government both expressed disappointment that he never faced trial for his alleged crimes before dying in Saudi Arabia in 2003. Amin married 6 times, and it's believed he fathered over 60 children. That's the family Abdul comes from. But the boxer, who has the nickname Ringo, says he just wants to be recognised as an athlete doing something positive for Uganda.
1: I want to be known as the Ringo, the boxer. Ringo, the boxer. That's it.
3: So boxing is in your family. Your grandfather, he was a boxer too, right?
1: Yeah, I had so. He was a boxer too. Yeah. Yeah.
3: And does that inspire you? Is that something you can look at and think, he did it, I can do too?
1: Yes, of course. He said that for you to win Koli, you have to knock out your opponent. That is it. You have to knock out. That is it. To me a lot, because when I win a medal for Uganda, and that was my first dream. I want, at least, I have to do something for my country to recognize me.
0: Amin was an accomplished boxer himself, holding the Ugandan light heavyweight title for 9 years from 1951. Even that was not without controversy, though. Having been beaten in one fight during that time, he reportedly decreed a match after taking power and delivered a staged knockout while wearing his suit and tie. In a previous interview, Abdul said he was inspired by Amin, although it was not entirely clear whether he was talking about his boxing feats or not. He refused to answer when asked if he was proud to be the dictator's grandson, but he did address the question of how he feels when he is linked to someone with such a sinister reputation.
1: Sometimes other people say positive about him, but others also say negative about him. That's why I don't want to talk more about him, about that. Yeah, it's not good to say something negative about someone who is not there, who was not there by the time when the incident happened, if it happened, so it's not okay.
0: Abdul fights England's Damar Thomas tonight, knowing victory will guarantee at least bronze. That would make him Uganda's first Commonwealth boxing medalist since Auckland in 1990. But despite being the underdog, he's got his sights set higher. He wants to go all the way. And the fact the medal might come in Glasgow is particularly pertinent because his despotic grandfather had a fascination for Scotland. He'd served in the King's African Rifles in his 20s. At the height of regime, he was fond of wearing a kilt and playing the bagpipes, and even declared himself King of Scotland in 1976. That inspired the title of the Oscar-winning film about him, The Last King of Scotland, starring Forrest Whitaker and James McAvoy. So what would it mean for Abdul to win gold in Glasgow?
1: It's God's plan. I might be the new king of Scotland. Yes, I might be. Yeah, when I arrive, I put up the flag because I like Scotland so much. Yeah, I love it.
9: Shabnam Nuristjul with that report. Let's head to the pool next, where there are 11 golds available on the final night of action at Tollcross International Swimming Centre. Before the evening session got underway, I spoke to BBC Sports' John Hunt, who's been following the action. And I started by asking him about Northern Ireland's chances of their first gold in the pool of these games and how close the women's 200-metre butterfly might be, because there wasn't a lot between the top three qualifiers in the heats.
6: Yeah, I mean, the Irish swimmers have done well this week. Danielle Hill, an excellent week of competition for her. Olympic champion Dan Whiffin, not at his best. We'll see if he can rescue his week a little bit in the 1500 metres. But you mentioned the women's 200-metre butterfly. Now, that really was a compelling qualification watch. Two Scottish swimmers, Ciara Schlossen and Kiana McInnes, doing really well there. First and third through to the final. Kiana already with a medal to her name this week, but they'll be up against an Australian. There's no surprise there. Elizabeth Deckers, who is the defending champion. She looked menacingly good as well. So, yeah, that should be a really, really good race.
9: And also from those heats, let's just talk about Scotland's Faye Rogers. She's a para swimmer who dominated the S10 200-metre individual medley earlier in the Games and took gold there. And then today she's competing in that race.
6: I know, and it's an inspiring story. She was so thrilled to be able to do that. Faye's story is she was on the fast track to be right there as a British able-bodied swimmer 4 or 5 years ago. Sadly for her, she was involved in a very bad car crash, and that really restricted the use of her right arm. So then she had to go down the para route, but she always wanted an opportunity to swim against the able-bodied swimmers as well. She got that this morning and she did tremendously well. She was the 10th quickest through the heat, and obviously that is not going to be anywhere near the speed of the likes of Deckers or Schlossen, but still to be in the same pool was in many ways a dream fulfilled. And Faye Rogers, one of many Scottish swimmers who ends the week on a real high.
9: And given we're almost at the end, I wanted to get your reflections as well on what you've seen, John. Australia have clearly dominated this meet. The Olympic champion Cameron McAvoy saying that Australian swimming is gearing up for a golden era. Based on what you've seen, what can we say about the state of Australian swimming and how good it is?
6: I don't think you'd be in a position to argue with Cam McAvoy, to be honest with you. McAvoy's been there and seen it and done it all, of course. He's 32 and already won the 50-metre freestyle event at this particular competition. They have been completely dominant, particularly on the female side of the sport. So far, as we speak to you, they have the female events. There have been 16 races, and Australia have won gold in all but three of those events, which is extraordinary, really. Only Canada's Kylie Moss, Scotland's Anne Harrod-Evans and South Africa's Lara van Niekerk have stopped Australia winning all of the female events. So it is extraordinary. They have some really talented youngsters coming through, including backstroker Iona Anderson. Jenna Forrester has had the most sensational week. So too is Alexander Perkins. And of course, the distance swimmer that everybody's talking about is Lani Pallister, who's just taken everybody apart at this Games over 400, 800 and 1500 metres. And that's all without the likes of Arianna Titmus, who of course is now retired, and Kayleigh McEwen, who's not here because of illness. So yeah, it seems to be that Australia, they've always had this very happy habit of generationally improving and finding the next best swimmer. But yeah, going towards the LA Games in 2 years' time, the Australian team look in amazing shape.
9: John Hunt at the swimming at the Commonwealth Games. Full time in the Women's Africa Cup of Nations, Ghana have beaten Cap Verde by 2-0. Cameroon against Mali to come in an hour's time in the other game in Group D. And just time to bring you this, the former New Zealand captain Stephen Fleming is expected to be appointed as the England Test cricket coach. It's after Brendan McCullum was sacked earlier this month following a string of poor results and several off-field incidents. He is going to remain in charge of England's white ball sides, but Stephen Fleming, the former New Zealand captain, set to lead England's Test side. That's as far as we go for now, though. Thanks for your company.
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23: We'll hear why injuries and deaths from road accidents have decreased in many parts of the world, but increased in some countries such as Ghana, Pakistan and the US. And would you feel happy betting on the outcome of medical trials?
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24: From scaling vast oil rigs to blocking highways, climate activists have spent decades trying to force change.
25: We draw a line in the sand. We don't want this oil here. Please go back and put it back where it belongs, underneath the ground.
26: Supporters say they shifted the political agenda.
27: The trajectory looked like that we'd pass 1.5. And I think at that point, lots of activists said, well, we must do more and what can we do, and reassess the tactics.
26: Critics say they alienated the public.
27: It was a rush hour and somebody got on top of a railway train and stopped the train. And there was this outpouring of anger, you know, how you're stopping us getting into work. You're saying that your, you know, opinion about climate change overrides my right to travel freely around my city.
24: So, have climate protests achieved anything?
26: Join us for The Climate Question with me, Greer Jackson.
24: And me, Jordan Dunbar, after the BBC World Service News.
4: BBC News with Moira Alderson. FIFA has promised national football associations $40 million each if they back its plan to sell stakes in major competitions as a backlash against the idea continues. FIFA's given a deadline of mid-September for associations to agree. UEFA, which governs European football, said this showed FIFA was using the sport to enrich themselves and their friends. Britain's new Prime Minister, Andy Burnham, said football is not for sale.
28: Let me say this very clearly. Football does not belong to investors. It belongs to the people who fill the stands, who stand on the touchlines week in, week out, rain or shine. The World Cup is not a product. It is the greatest competition in the world and it was never anyone's to sell. Dress the deal up however you like. Once you have sold a piece of it, you have sold out. Football belongs to the supporters. It always has and it always will.
4: Separately, FIFA's disciplinary committee has opened proceedings against Argentina after its players held up a banner claiming sovereignty over the Falkland Islands at the end of their World Cup semi-final against England. Two Argentine players and an official are also being investigated for allegedly assaulting opponents after they lost the final to Spain. The chairman of a US Senate committee questioning the former White House chief medical adviser Anthony Fauci says it will vote on holding him in contempt. Dr. Fauci refused to answer more than 90 minutes of questions during a combative hearing into the origins of COVID and the US government's handling of the pandemic. Bernda Boothman has been following the hearing in Washington.
29: At the end of the hearing, Senator Paul said that next week they would meet to vote on a perjury vote, which in theory could be referred to the Justice Department. And separately, the Florida Attorney General said that they've launched an investigation into Fauci following the hearing. Fauci does, however, have a sweeping pardon given to him on the last day of Joe Biden's administration for any federal offenses that may have been committed during the early portion of COVID. But so it's at the moment doesn't seem likely much will come of any of that.
4: Dr. Fauci has long been accused by some Republicans of trying to cover up the origin of the coronavirus. Cuba's communist government has opened up more crisis-ravaged sectors of its economy to private firms in its latest attempt to ease acute shortages of basic goods exacerbated by Washington's fuel blockade. Our Latin America analyst Mimi Swaby has more details.
30: The long-awaited list of newly permitted activities for the private sector has been released, including petrol stations, elderly care and pharmacies. The lengthy decree loosens decades-old communist doctrine, but officials insist that the participation of non-state economic actors does not change the island's economic system. The announcement left many sectors fully protected, emphasizing the government's tight control over sectors key to retaining power, such as education, media and defense.
4: Mimi Swaby reporting. BBC News. Egypt has confirmed that two gas storage tankers have caught fire in the Mediterranean port of Damietta. The petroleum ministry said the blaze on the ships was brought under control and there were no casualties. It didn't say what caused the fire, but the maritime security firm Ambry said one of the vessels may have been hit by a drone. The incident comes amid high tension in the region. Ghana's foreign minister, Samu Okudzeto Ablakwa, has accused South Africa of failing to do enough to stop recent attacks on foreign nationals. Speaking to the BBC, Mr. Ablakwa suggested the topic of immigration was being used to distract from domestic problems and anti-foreigner violence had gone beyond mere protests.
5: Protests must follow rules. You can't, in the name of protests, gun down people, loot their shops, you know, attack them, maim them, and say that you engage. That's not how lawful protests look like.
4: South Africa's foreign ministry says law enforcement agencies are doing all they can to protect foreign nationals. Ghana has already repatriated more than 1,000 citizens from South Africa. Amnesty International has called for an investigation into the killing of 19 Malian soldiers, saying it could amount to a war crime. The soldiers were killed early this month when their convoy was ambushed by armed groups in a remote part of Gao region. Amnesty said it analysed videos shared on social media that appear to show captured soldiers with their hands behind their heads, clearly surrendering and gunmen firing at them. Prosecutors in Bolivia have issued an arrest warrant for the former president, Evo Morales, on suspicion of an armed uprising against the state and terrorism. The investigation is related to more than 50 days of protests and road blockades led by unions and indigenous groups. Bolivia's president, Rodrigo Paz, has accused the former socialist president of orchestrating the protests. That's the latest BBC News.
26: Climate protesters are using increasingly dramatic tactics to sound the alarm over global warming.
11: We can't talk about 2050 or 2030 anymore. We have to immediately stop fossil fuel investment.
12: Mounting roadblocks.
13: I don't see any other way to get the political change that's necessary. It seems impossible to do that in the current system.
12: Scaling huge oil rigs.
25: We draw a line in the sand. No more. We don't want this oil here. Please go back and put it back where it belongs, underneath the ground in the North Pole.
26: But have climate protests actually achieved anything?
9: That's our climate question. From the BBC World Service, I'm Jordan Dunbar.
26: And I'm Greg Jackson. With us is the BBC's climate editor, Justin Rowlatt, and you've just made a new podcast series called 10 Fights That Made the Green Movement, available wherever you get your podcasts.
27: Yes, get it out there. Yeah, no, hello, great to be here. Yeah, we've made a series exploring the kind of evolution of green ideas through the conflicts that have shaped the green movement, going all the way back to the kind of origin story of Greenpeace, probably one of the most famous campaigning organisations around the world, but, you know, all sorts of different organisations taking different routes and the often very, how do I say this, very vigorous discussions that are engendered by the actions that they undertake.
9: Can you remember a very dramatic protest that you've seen or you've been involved in?
27: I think one of the most dramatic was when Extinction Rebellion, which is a kind of UK protest organisation that tried to get mass groups of people out on the streets, and they occupied Trafalgar Square. And I was kind of there before the occupation happened and standing in Trafalgar Square, and suddenly these trucks pulled up and the backs swung open and people jumped out and started building like a kitchen in the middle. This was their kind of kitchen to serve the masses who they were hoping were going to come out. And then gradually, kind of really quite quickly, actually, this square filled up with protesters all in kind of fabulous, exotic, eye-catching day glow outfits and stuff. You just got a sense of a really kind of, obviously, the fact that they were, in a sense, striking at the heart of London was really dramatic. But also, the level of organisation, I have to say, was impressive. And then the idea, it's a big roundabout, so the idea was to kind of stop traffic, cause disruption, draw attention, they would say, to the climate issue.
26: You've been following the green movement for 20 years now, I think it is. And
27: on
26: in that
27: and off,
26: time,
27: yeah, in various different guises for the BBC. Yeah, 20 years this year, in fact.
26: 20 years this year. What an anniversary. I mean, so what's your assessment of what the green movement has achieved?
27: It's so difficult to say, isn't it? Because the green movement is so many different things. So everything from those really dramatic kind of public demonstrations all the way to kind of behind the scenes kind of lobbying that maybe maybe we never actually even find out about, you know, just a kind of word in a politician's ear here and there, which the mainstream, you know, campaigning organisations will tend to operate across that whole spectrum. So you look at something like Greenpeace, and Greenpeace, for example, in China has this kind of semi-official status as a kind of advisory body in a way to the Chinese government. So sits on bodies and discusses the best way to tackle, you know, environmental issues in China. One of the things I really, really early on, so I used to work for a programme called Newsnight here on the BBC in Britain. And at the time, there was a big campaign by a campaigning organisation here, been around for years, called Friends of the Earth, saying that we should have a law, you know, making governments legally obliged to tackle climate change. Big issue. And they had this, it wasn't a direct action campaign. It was a kind of write-in, sort of encouraging people to support the campaign. And as part of that, they had a band called Radiohead, a really popular global rock band. And two of the leading members of Radiohead put a concert on at a nightclub in central London, in Camden Town. I turned up there to discover that David Cameron, who would later become the Prime Minister of Britain, was there. A guy called David Miliband, who was like the hotshot young pretender for another British political party, the Labour Party, and a whole host of other kind of really senior people had been invited. And, you know, that's a really interesting way of campaigning, isn't it? They'd drawn the politicians in. Obviously, they were Radiohead fans, and they'd come along to sort of see their favourite band. But clearly, that's a kind of, isn't that a subtle, nuanced form of campaigning with people who have continued to be really influential politicians here in Britain? I mean, arguably, that was a really effective campaign because we got the Climate Change Act originally with an 80% reduction in carbon emissions by 2050. And then they continued to lobby. They actually, it was originally going to be 60%, is my memory. And then the lobbying by, you know, the 200,000 people who signed in, but by Friends of the Earth and others, got it to 80%. And then later on, the Conservative government increased that to net zero. And it's still, I think, one of the toughest bits of climate legislation in the world. So a really successful bit of green campaigning.
0: So you've got their nightclub promotion, pop star celebrities taking over city centres. You've got advising governments. You've got like legal levers. Very, very different tactics heading towards similar goals. What have been the splits in the movements about tactics? We talk often of a climate crisis. What is it that different organisations have kind of fought over when it comes to these protests and movements?
27: Got to be honest. I mean, they've fought over everything. They fight over, like, passionate campaigners will dispute courses of action. And this is what our series, 10 Fights, was about, really. The nature of the disputes that kind of informed climate action and climate campaigning around the world. And it began with the fabulous story about a group of hippies in Vancouver in Canada who become upset at nuclear testing that the Americans are doing in a remote island group way off the coast of Alaska near Russia. And they're like, what on earth are we going to do about this? This is a brilliant moment where a journalist phones them up and one of the activists up, and he says, well, what are you going to do about it, guys? You know, you say you've set this committee up to take action. And his wife says, hey, why don't you take a boat and just go to the island? And they get this grizzled sea captain who's got this beaten up old boat, and all these hippies pile on with huge bags of marijuana, of cannabis, and set sail smoking dope on the way. They get lost. They eventually kind of decide to, they stop at an island and go and then breach the immigration laws of the US. And the Americans who've been following them, waiting for something like this to happen, say, you either go back or we're going to impound your boat. So then there's this huge debate about whether they should have a more confrontational approach and go to the island where the tests are to try and be in the way of the test. They think they've failed. They have these terrible arguments, which mean in the end, people literally won't speak to each other anymore. Think they've failed, sail back into Vancouver Harbour to discover that the reports that one of the guys on board has been doing to Canadian broadcasting have actually attracted huge attention. There's loads of people waiting for them. And they're like, hold on a second, we thought we'd fail, but you guys seem to think we're some kind of heroes. And they realise later, they're rationalising afterwards, and they say, they describe it, very hippie term, they describe it as a mind bomb that they'd released into the world consciousness because they'd drawn so much attention to this issue. The Americans obviously are shrewd enough not to immediately stop the test, but about 3 or 4 months later, they stopped the tests on these remote islands. So I guess that's a kind of win for the team. I mean, the Americans wouldn't admit that it was related, but it certainly seemed as if it made a difference. And that kind of chaotic trip was the beginning of Greenpeace, which is probably the most iconic environmental campaigning organisation in the world. And they then went on to campaign against whaling, really, successfully by doing exactly that, getting between whaling boats and whales. And it was about filming these incredible interactions that then would go, I mean, wasn't called viral then, but we would call it viral now. And as I say, they described it as a mind bomb. And looking back, interesting, isn't it? Look at Extinction Rebellion essentially is another avenue, another route to get a mind bomb, a kind of, you know, explosive event that draws huge public attention to your issue.
1: But there was a bit of a fight, wasn't there, between XR and Greenpeace about how they should approach. They had the same goal, but they wanted to achieve it in a very different way.
27: And they wanted to piggyback off the back of Greenpeace. Because so Greenpeace, the origins way back in the 70s, you know, spooled to the 2020s. And XR is saying, we've got this brilliant strategy. We mobilise people, get them on the streets, attract loads of attention. And they were upset because they thought that Greenpeace wasn't really taking enough of the kind of action that they thought was needed. They felt you've got hundreds of thousands of members who you could mobilise to come on the streets and show their passion and demand for climate action to the government and to other British people, and yet you're not kind of really communicating in that way.
1: They were doing small
27: stuff.
1: So
27: they turn up at the Greenpeace offices wearing their kind of high-vis tabards, holding flowers, and they brought cakes, you know. So they were kind of saying, look, we're friendly, but they said, you know, we're going to occupy your offices and we want to talk to you about your strategy. And the debate went back and forth, varying degrees of intensity for a couple of hours, about 3 hours. And finally, Greenpeace kind of said, well, I think they said, we'll think about it. But they were thinking, we're not going to sign up to this. So it was a really interesting moment of really quite a big division of opinion about how they should proceed. And
0: so that's XR, one environmental group, yep, holding a protest.
27: Green on green.
0: Green on green.
27: Blue on blue in conflict. But yeah, green on green kind of action, trying to mobilise them to do the stuff they wanted unsuccessfully.
1: And
27: in
1: that
27: this
1: happened
27: case.
1: Again, didn't it? Within XR. Some in XR wanted to take it much, much
27: further. So Roger Hallam, the guy who actually led that protest against Greenpeace, he said, we need to be more kind of aggressive. We need to block roads in a more kind of aggressive way. And he set two organisations up, one called Insulate Britain, another called Just Stop Oil, that were kind of more radical versions of that direct action idea that he'd originally
1: Give
27: had.
1: Give us some examples of the things they did.
27: They did stuff like, well, there's a big orbital motorway around London, the M25, and they blocked the M25 for 3 days, climbing onto bridges across the motorway, which meant that the motorway wasn't safe for use and closed it down. There were all sorts of reports of people who had hospital appointments and stuff being delayed, you know, lorry drivers with
1: ambulances, I remember as well.
27: Yeah, ambulances being delayed, yeah. You know, also, I mean, you know, caused huge kind of anger among a lot of people. And there was then another huge debate about whether that kind of more aggressive direct action was positive or negative. And it became at a time when there was increasing scepticism among British political parties about the effort to tackle climate change and reach what's known as net zero. And so it kind of boosted that side of the argument.
1: Thanks, Justin. A reminder that you're listening to The Climate Question from the BBC World Service. I'm Greg Jackson.
0: And I'm Jordan Dunbar. This week, we're asking, have climate protests achieved anything? And with us is the BBC's climate editor, Justin Rowlatt. Justin, it felt like in the late 2010s, certainly, that climate change was really having a moment. I'm thinking about Greta Thunberg and the school strikes that started in Sweden, but then spread around the world. And it really felt like there was momentum behind climate change movements.
27: It certainly was. And like I said, when I turned up at that Radiohead gig, you know, there was the right-wing party, the Conservatives, and Britain's more left-wing party, the Labour Party, both represented. Obama, when he was president of the United States, saw environmental action as important and championed kind of America's role, urging other countries to step up their action, and meant that the UN effort to tackle climate change were given a real boost. And China, obviously, has for many, many years made huge strides reducing the cost of renewable technologies, solar panels, you know, wind turbines, electric cars, that kind of thing, and has always been towards the supportive side on climate change action in the UN. So you have both of the two kind of most powerful nations in the world. I mean, wouldn't exactly describe it as encouraging, but definitely on the right side of the argument for those who believe in firm action to tackle climate change. So yeah, it was a really, really interesting time. And she came, I mean, Greta was amazing, the way she came to kind of symbolise the kind of global inaction on the issue. You know, when she went to the UN in New York and said, you know, you've stolen my childhood, it was a really amazing moment. Really, no politician in the world, I think, could ignore. Some politicians decided, President Trump, for example, decided to push back against it. But, you know, I mean, it was a really powerful demand for action.
0: Was there a moment when you were interviewing the different people in the Green Movement? Because what you've described sounds like, you know, the policy levers of big NGOs like Greenpeace, things are going well. Greta Thunberg, climate activist, speaking to the United Nations. What was it that made

0: do more and what can we do, and reassess the tactics to say, you know, should we do more?
1: How much do you think those tactics worked? I mean, you mentioned that lots of the sort of more disruptive actions around the M25 were perceived as quite negatively, as too much. And certainly I've spoken to people who actually totally turn them off from the climate movement. You know, that's not me. I can't even recognise or attach myself to that. How is it perceived generally? And do you think it made a difference to, say, policy or action on climate?
0: I mean, it really depends what you're talking about. We've already been through some examples where action definitely has made a difference. It was really interesting at the beginning of XR, I think politicians were really wrong-footed by it. And it was a Conservative government at the time. And I remember them inviting in members of XR to talk to really senior politicians in the Houses of Parliament about their concerns. So it really felt at that point there was a real recognition that they were, you know, articulating a view that was widely held within in the population, which opinion polls would suggest is right. And then, as you say, there was a moment when it was a rush hour and somebody got on top of a tube train. It's actually a light railway train, a Docklands railway train, and stopped the train. And there was this outpouring of anger, you know, how you're stopping us getting into work. You're saying that your, you know, opinion about climate change overrides my right to travel freely around my city. And I think there was a real moment then when they began to lose sympathy. And I think at that point, the politicians backed away and said, oh, actually, you know, even if they have got a good point, this is all getting a bit toxic and we don't want to be seen supporting it. But it really depends what you're talking about, you know, because obviously there are different kind. We talked about the Climate Change Act. That was a really effective bit of environmental action.
1: Well, it's interesting because if we look at the political landscape today, it's very different to what it was when we're talking about the sort of the high bit of Extinction Rebellion in the late 2010s, you know, where there was political agreement across the spectrum, and at least in the UK. Today, it's very different. It's a very divided picture. How much do you think we can attribute to the sort of the change in the green movement when people started to feel a bit alienated by what was happening by, you know, on tube trains and that sort of thing?
0: Maybe that had a role. I mean, there are also, I mean, the nature of politics in the UK has changed. Climate change arguments have been tied in with a cost of living debate here in the UK and indeed elsewhere in the world. Too expensive, shouldn't be doing it. America's not doing it, why should we? China's still burning loads of coal, all those kind of arguments. So I think, you know, there are all sorts of different reasons why the debate on climate change has changed in the way it has.
2: Globally, being a climate protester is now more dangerous because countries around the world have been cracking down on these types of disruptive protests, including in the UK.
0: Yeah, absolutely. And then there was a whole debate about, did you bring about these changes in protest laws here in the UK that mean, for example, walking two or more people walking slowly on the street can be an arrestable offence, which could have a prison sentence associated with it, which is quite extreme. I mean, walking slow, I frequently walk slowly on the street.
1: And especially if I'm looking at my phone.
0: Yes, exactly. Don't expect to be arrested for it. So, you know, there are some quite tough new laws that were brought in Britain. And people say, well, look, you're responsible for that. And people who want to come campaign on completely different issues are now affected by that. So there's definitely a big debate about that.
1: It feels like the green movement's kind of stalled in recent years. Do you agree with that assessment? Why do you think that might be, if so?
0: Well, I mean, that kind of big public protest, that kind of cycle, if you like, of public protest appears to have kind of passed. I mean, it's really interesting. There's a kind of new public information or campaign, the emergency briefing. So a group of really senior kind of a emergency health doctor from a hospital, you know, a very senior ex-army officer, climate scientist, who do what they call an emergency briefing. Like, I don't know if, you know, around the world, the governments during COVID kind of issued these proclamations about how to deal with COVID and what we should all do and stay at home, don't stay at home, do this, don't do that. And they're trying to echo that kind of COVID emergency kind of presentation to present what they would claim was the real risks of climate change and the long-term impact on us and our environment.
3: Europe's been hit again and again by severe floods.
4: Those narrow streets, you can see that happening in London or another city here.
5: This is what happens when food systems fail.
0: And that's a form of campaigning that draws in big public audiences. I mean, it's less provocative, less combative, but, you know, nevertheless is a form of public campaigning. And they've had tens, if not hundreds of thousands of people. They've got a video and they've, you know, they hold events in town halls locally and they get, you know, huge amounts of people. So there's an evolution of, you know, campaigning and campaigning techniques that kind of

0: melds both to the kind of legal environment, but also to the times, you know. And I think they feel that the best way to tackle the kind of growing scepticism with politicians is to say to people, well, look, here are the facts about climate change. You, effectively, they're saying you make your own mind up. And, you know, if you think that, you know, your local politicians aren't campaigning on doing the right things for the climate, write to them and take action.
1: Because there's also been, I've noticed, like a rise in legal cases and legal action, which again is a slightly different form of campaigning as well.
0: Yeah, and that, you know, I mean, that often is people with a campaigning background saying, look, there's a legal, there are laws here that we could use to influence decisions. And these are big, you know, actions taken sometimes at a global level, sometimes taken against individual oil companies. And if precedents are set, they could go into law in individual countries and have a real effect. So, yeah, there are all sorts of different ways that people are using to try and campaign and make a difference.
2: One thing I've noticed when we speak with different campaigners around the world is that the word climate is not being used as much. So the objectives are similar, whether it's making solar power more equitable in Pakistan or stopping deforestation in Kenya. Those are all climate objectives, but they're done through energy security or lowering energy prices or clean air.
0: National security. That's, yeah, I love it. Yeah.
2: The climate movement in this way is just being called something else. They're like highlighting other priorities.
0: America's by far the biggest climate action America has ever done was something called the Inflation Reduction Act. And they would often, you know, they'd link that with national security as a way of saying, we here in the UK, the new prime minister here in the UK, his first act was to cut VAT on electricity bills, which is something climate campaigners have been saying should happen because we want electricity to be cheaper than gas and people to use electric cars and heat pumps to heat their homes, etc. So to switch to electricity, there hasn't been a single mention of climate change from the new prime minister or anyone. Certainly, you know, it happened this morning, but that I've seen yet. And it's all been about cost of living, reducing prices for ordinary working people.
2: So do you think then we might not hear, you know, the words climate change or think about a climate movement, but actually things are still happening. They've just been rebranded and they're looking at other priorities, but it's still a climate objective.
0: Yeah, I think you're absolutely right. I think there will be an effort by people to repackage, you know, find other benefits of the kind of action that we're doing and maybe emphasise those a little bit more than the climate actions. But look, this is part of a long cycle of ebbing and flowing of the priority of environmental issues around the world. And, you know, in time, probably it will change. And when you look at the kind of extreme weather and the impacts it's having around the world, lots of people will be thinking, hold on a second, you know, farmers are struggling. You know, we don't
1: people
0: have
1: the are dying in the heat.
0: People are dying in the heat. We don't have the water that we need. Somebody should do something about it. And then maybe another kind of cycle of climate action will begin.
2: Justin, thanks very much for coming in.
0: Cheers. Thank you.
1: Thanks, Justin.
0: Cheers.
2: And thank you for listening. You can find Justin's series, 10 Fights That Made the Green Movement, wherever you get your podcasts.
1: And don't forget, if you have a climate question of your own, then email theclimatequestion@bbc.com.
2: The production team were Simon Watts, Diane Richardson, Mike Regard, Melanie Sturtsmith, and Tom Brignall. I'm Jordan Dunbar.
1: And I'm Grey Jackson. Goodbye.
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12: Hello, I'm Claudia Hammond. Health Check is coming up after the news, when we'll be hearing that injuries and deaths from road accidents have decreased in many parts of the world, but increased in some countries such as Ghana, Pakistan and the US. And would you feel happy betting on the outcomes of medical trials? We'll discuss the ethics of new prediction markets in the US, which allow the public to bet on which drugs will fail and which will work. All that and more coming up in Health Check from the BBC.
3: BBC News with Moira Alderson. FIFA has promised national football associations $40 million each if they back its contentious plan to sell stakes in major competitions. Many members have been angered by the proposal, saying they're being pressured to accept. The chairman of a US Senate committee questioning the former White House chief medical adviser says it will vote next week on holding him in contempt. Pleading his constitutional right, Dr. Anthony Fauci refused to answer questions about the origins of COVID and the government's handling of the pandemic. Cuba is privatising more sectors of its economy, including petrol stations and pharmacies, in its latest attempt to ease acute shortages exacerbated by Washington's fuel blockade. Officials insist the island's communist system isn't changing. Egypt has confirmed that two gas storage tankers that caught fire in the Mediterranean port of Damietta are under control. It gave no cause, but a maritime security firm said a drone may have hit one of the vessels. The World Health Organization will continue monitoring Ebola in Uganda, a day after the country's health authorities declared the outbreak there was over. The WHO is using a different time frame, saying it's to ensure no transmission is missed. Amnesty International wants an investigation into the killing of 19 ambushed Malian soldiers earlier this month, saying it could amount to a war crime because they appear to have surrendered. Prosecutors in Bolivia have issued an arrest warrant for the former president, Evo Morales, on suspicion of an armed uprising against the state and terrorism. The investigation is related to more than 50 days of protests and road blockades. K-pop sensations BTS say they're abandoning next year's Grammy Awards after the Recording Academy created new categories. Band members said they hope music was loved for itself rather than being defined by region or language. BBC News.
12: Hello and welcome to Health Check from the BBC. I'm Claudia Hammond with the latest on what's happening in the world of health. There is some good news when it comes to a drop in the number of deaths and serious injuries from road accidents in most parts of the world, according to a new analysis spanning the past 30 years. But we'll be asking why injuries are on the rise in a few countries, such as Ghana and the United States. And to help me today, I have BBC health reporter Philippa Roxby. How are you?
13: Very well, thank you.
12: What do you have for us today?
13: Well, we're going to be talking about fish, and not just any kind of fish, fish that helps with rice farming and with reducing a disease in Senegal.
12: And how being out in space changes your cells. And would you be happy betting on the outcomes of clinical trials and whether a drug succeeds or fails? As a US prediction market platform starts letting you do just that, we'll ask what ethical issues it might raise. But we are starting with those figures on road accidents. Now, back in 2020, the UN General Assembly set a target to reduce road deaths by 50% by 2030. Now, Philippa, there's a new global study just published in The Lancet Public Health, which looks at the trends in injuries and deaths over the past 30 years. What did they find?
13: Yeah, well, some of these numbers are absolutely huge. They found that there had been, in 2023, there were 50 million cases of road injuries and over a million deaths from road injuries. And a result of those injuries, 75 million years of life were lived with a disability by people who were injured. The report says it's a leading cause of death globally and disproportionately affects people living in low-income countries.
12: But the figures have been going down in many places.
13: They have. Over the past 30 years, there is some good news. Road accidents and injuries fell by 38%, and deaths also went down by 32%. So some good news, but still huge figures.
12: And in some places, injury rates are actually still going up.
13: Yes. I mean, mortality in low-income countries from road injuries is approximately 6 times higher than in high-income countries. But not all high-income countries are seeing road accidents going down. The United States, for example, saw a 13% rise in deaths from road injuries. And that was mostly pedestrian deaths, actually. And they're putting that down to much larger vehicles like SUVs being used in the United States, and changes in road design that mean that roads are high speed, they're extremely wide, and there's very few safe places for pedestrians to cross. And other countries like Ghana, a low-income country, there's been a 48% rise in deaths there. And that's for a variety of different reasons, probably because roads there aren't as safe. There's a lot of speeding, overtaking, and long-distance truck drivers involved in accidents.
12: And were there differences in injury rates between sexes or ages?
13: Yes, huge differences. Most of these road injuries and deaths are affecting men at all age groups. It was only in children, interestingly, in the under fives, that females had higher rates of injuries and deaths. So it's primarily something that's affecting men and young men. I think it was from the age of 10 to 39, that age group had the highest death rates.
12: So in those countries, which is many, many countries, where they have made a difference and have seen road accident rates come down, what did the researchers put that down to? How have they done that?
13: Well, the researchers are saying there's a huge amount of investment needed, particularly in road safety standards, but also in regulation and laws, which encourage people to wear seatbelts, to wear helmets if they're on a motorcycle. But not only that, it's also about medical care after a crash. In some places, the emergency care, the trauma care that's given after a road accident is not as effective as it should be.
12: So in terms of them going down, has that been mainly due to safer cars then?
13: Yes, exactly. That's very much thought to be part of the reason for deaths going down. And in some countries, they've had really big national pushes to make road safety a public health issue rather than just blaming the drivers involved. So India, for example, has seen huge improvements there.
12: And of course, methods of transport change over time. What about e-bikes? Has that caused more injuries?
13: Yes, there's been an explosion of e-bikes worldwide. And of course, they're different from your standard bike because they go a lot faster. They are bigger and heavier. And as a result, studies also show that they have created far more road injuries than before. So there's huge explosions there. And the UN have got involved and said there needs to be a target to try and halve the injuries and deaths from e-bikes.
12: Wow. Well, thank you for that, Philippa. Now, if gambling is your thing, then maybe you have placed bets on the outcome of a football match, say, or a horse race. But how about betting on the outcome of medical trials? This is now possible in the US thanks to a pilot that's just been started by the predictions market platform Kalshi. Now, in a typical medical trial, one group of patients might be given a new treatment and then their progress will be compared after a period of time with a group who are given a placebo, and usually none of the patients would know which they're taking. Now, with this prediction market, once certain medical trials have finished enrolling patients, anyone can bet on the outcome and whether specific new treatments will get approved by the authorities. Now, we wondered what ethical issues this might bring up. So I spoke to Nicola Biller and Dorn, who's Professor of Biomedical Ethics at the University of Zurich in Switzerland. And we began by discussing the possible impact on patients.
14: The betting is only going to start once the registration has happened. So the patients will already have been onboarded in the trial. But let's say you're a patient in a trial, you don't know if this is going to work or not. And then you see that the bets are really developing in a direction of, you know, predicting failure or success regarding the endpoint of the study. Maybe you get second thoughts. So patients might be tempted to leave a trial, even though it's very carefully designed, even though it's running well. And if you know how difficult recruitment of patients has become, it makes life much harder for those people who are the investigators and who are trying to have a good, well-powered trial where you have plenty of people and as little bias as possible.
12: I see what you mean. If they saw that the odds weren't looking very good for them, then maybe they would decide they didn't want to stay in the trial anymore. And I was thinking, since there is plenty of evidence on the impact that expectations can have on the effectiveness of treatments, I was wondering whether knowing the odds of your treatment working could even affect the actual trial result, either through the placebo effect and you thinking, oh, this must be really good, or perhaps through the opposite of you thinking, oh, well, maybe this isn't very good.
14: Absolutely. I think that's a real methodological concern. I mean, we don't have any evidence yet that a prediction market has caused a placebo and nocebo effect in a trial, but I think the possible mechanism is quite plausible.
12: Now, I noticed that one team member from the company, Kalshi, has said that this could increase public interest in clinical trials amongst people who currently perhaps don't pay them much attention, but if you see that it's something you can bet on, then it might bring them to the fore. Is that something that could be beneficial?
14: I think that's a fair point, and I think that would be one of the hopes, but it may make people really think more about how can I make money with the outcome of clinical trials than, you know, being really interested in clinical trials and what clinical trials stand for. And that is really thinking about how can we improve people's health, how can we improve a population's health. And that is not necessarily reflected in betting on a very specific outcome of one individual clinical trial.
12: I can imagine some people feeling, I don't know, a sort of sense of distaste almost that betting is happening on something that's so serious and so important and in some cases, you know, means life or death in the end.
14: Well, I think it's a sentiment that we need to take seriously. And of course, you're betting on maybe a patient with early Alzheimer's being bitterly disappointed and you may be making money. Of course, it's not causally related, but I think us reacting to this is a sign of really generally questioning what we want to, you know, what the limits of markets should be. So these are more general questions, really. And this is definitely not specific to the Kalshi platform, but I think we should listen to this little voice that tells us maybe it's not such a great thing.
12: Does that cross more of an ethical line than, say, future traders are betting on crops failing or businesses going bust, and plenty of traders are investing in pharmaceutical companies and making money if they come up with a blockbuster drug and not if they don't? So is that just, you know, the nature of capitalism in a way?
14: Yeah, I mean, in a way, I think science, and in particular clinical science, has been commercialized to quite a large extent already. And that creates very realistic pressure on investigators, on sponsors, on everyone involved. And there's always this risk that this may distract from a really needs-based perspective on our healthcare system. So you might already, you know, even without the Kalshi platform, be tempted to do a trial where you hope you may end up with a drug that can be, you know, put in the market and that will create lots of revenues. And we already know that this is creating problems for, you know, the proportionality of research efforts versus need for innovation. And I think another thing is really the downstream effects, the potential ones, like the company knowing how the betting fared with this one trial, they might put this into consideration when they're considering which trial to embark on next. And in that sense, prediction markets would even then kind of shape the research portfolio.
12: And the company involved has stressed that insider knowledge won't be allowed. And so presumably anybody who's involved with a trial at all or dealing with those patients wouldn't be allowed to bet on it.
14: I'm sure the Kalshi platform will try to avoid insider trading. But in the case of clinical research, we have lots of people that may have relevant knowledge. This will be very hard to contain and will be interesting to see how they try to do this. Because, you know, you can exclude professions, but yet there might be other professions that work on a clinical unit, for instance. And that means that these people, of course, then have a conflict of interest. So if do I now try to inform someone and maybe, you know, again, share in the profits, or do I just stay focused on good science? And this becoming distracted from good science is what worries me most.
12: I noticed that the company says it will mean that there's more public information available rather than people just having to rely on what the messaging might be of the trial sponsors, and that maybe this brings things more into the open.
14: Yes, possibly. If we think, you know, there is a diversity of sources of such knowledge, it might, for instance, correct for, let's say, a company's bias or, you know, intention to be very positive about the likely results. It might correct for this kind of bias, or it might confirm it. We don't know. It could either just illustrate the status quo, pretty much what's being said, or it could provide a more critical perspective. I think the outcome at this point is really open.
12: And the company Kalshi is based in the US, and this kind of betting isn't permitted everywhere. Do you know whether there are similar betting markets for clinical trials in other regions? What about in Switzerland, where you're based?
14: Well, in Switzerland, the position is actually especially clear. So in April this year, the regulator JESPA stated that prediction markets generally qualify as betting, that only bets on sporting events are eligible for authorization. So a Swiss real money market in clinical trials or FDA decisions could not be authorised as an ordinary betting product.
12: Is there any way in which these predictions could help move the science forward?
14: In this very general way of creating public interest in science is something that could potentially benefit them. Although we would, of course, hope that science would benefit people in other ways, for instance, in helping them understand how they can promote their longevity.
12: But overall, do you see it mainly as something that brings up ethical issues?
14: I think the risks to hyper-commercializing clinical research is more tangible than the potential benefits. But this is a pilot, and I'd be very curious to see actually the outcomes. And I think now is a good opportunity to actually specify what points we should be watching out for.
12: Professor Nicola Billa-Andorno, and we did approach Cauchy for comment, but we haven't heard back yet. You are listening to Health Check from the BBC. I'm Claudia Hammond, and my guest today is BBC health reporter Philippa Roxby. Now, if you've ever watched astronauts who've just come back from space, you'll have seen them getting carried out of their seats. And this is because spending time in microgravity undoubtedly has an impact on the body. And a new study sheds some light on why, and it is all to do with the direct effect it can have on the way our cells work. So, Philippa, you've been looking at this in detail, and in the study, the researchers looked at cells that have experienced microgravity. Where did they get the cells?
13: Yes, so they took human cells into space. Astronauts took them to the International Space Station and they experimented on them there. They allowed them to grow and culture in dishes and then analysed them. And then they compared them with cells that weren't in microgravity, so that were in a sort of Earth-like gravity, and compared what they did.
12: And what did they find?
13: So they found that mitochondria, which exist inside our cells, and they're so important because they turn food and oxygen into fuel and energy for our bodies to grow, they found that they didn't react in the same way as they would do on Earth. So microgravity meant they produced fewer proteins. And these proteins are really important in allowing our cells to do what they do and keep us alive. And so they thought that was extremely interesting and could be part of the reason why astronauts have muscle weakness when they're in space for too long, and potentially could be the cause of loss of bone density and other issues that we already know that astronauts face in space.
12: They always look quite vulnerable when they get out, don't they? Because it looks like it's really hard for them to kind of function here at all at first.
13: Exactly. And even their eyesight can be affected. There's so many things that scientists are beginning to learn about the impact of weightlessness on our bodies. And this is just another clue as to why it might be really tricky for humans to be in space for prolonged periods of time.
12: Are there any treatments that could reduce this effect and somehow protect the cells?
13: Well, the Japanese researchers looked at adding proteins back into mitochondria to see if that actually helped restore them to their normal state, and they found that it could. So there is a potential treatment there. They need to do some more research to find out how effective it can be.
12: So it's important for astronauts, but I was wondering, could learning about microgravity's effects on the human body provide any lessons for us here on Earth?
13: Yes, absolutely. Medics say there are some conditions where people are affected by a loss of muscle mass, and particularly as we age, there's one called sarcopenia, and they say that actually what is learnt about astronauts and their health could be of use to that condition and many others.
12: Well, thanks for that, Philippa, and do stay with us. Now, you may or may not know that one of the key components of some commonly used chemotherapy drugs for cancer is platinum. Now, these drugs can be very effective, but shortages of this rare heavy metal have led to an increase in the price and even problems with availability of these drugs. And one of the countries feeling the effects of this is India. For Health Check, our reporter in Mumbai, Chavi Suchdev, has been investigating. And when we spoke, I asked her why platinum is such a useful ingredient in chemotherapy.
15: So I'm going to simplify quite a lot, but essentially, once it's inside a cancer cell, platinum binds to the DNA and it creates crosslinks that prevent the cells from dividing, ultimately causing them to die. I spoke to Dr. Jehan Dhabar, a medical oncologist and hematologist at Just Lok Hospital and Research Center here in Mumbai, and he explained how much in demand they are globally, not just in India.
16: So cisplatinum and carboplatinum are one of the oldest chemotherapy drugs that we have. And if you ask me, where in which all cancers do we use these agents? So now we'll start from the top. So in head and neck and oral cavity cancers, esophagus, the food pipe, in lung cancer, breast cancer, in pancreatic cancer, in hepatobiliary, that is cancers of the gallbladder, going lower down, cancers of the urinary bladder, ovarian cancers, and very importantly, testicular cancers also. So this is the entire spectrum where we use the platinum chemo drugs. It's around 40 to 50% of patients in our oncology daycare are using platinum at some point of form in their treatment.
12: So it sounds as though they are quite widely used, so a constant supply is going to be essential. But when did the shortages start to be felt by patients?
15: Patients started noticing there was a shortage in cisplatin and carboplatin in late 2025. But people started really getting alarmed only a few months ago, Claudia. And it turns out that this is linked to the markets. So between 2021 and 2024, platinum traded somewhere around £700 per ounce. But by January of this year, in 2026, it was trading at double that, at £2,200 sterling. And right now, it's about £1,200. Add to that the war in the Middle East and the blockage of the Strait of Hormuz, that all seriously affected the supply chain and resulted in also higher import duties. So medical grade platinum just became really expensive. And coupling all this to India's plummeting currency exchange rate has resulted in a nationwide shortage. Though these are critical life-saving medicines, specifically cisplatin and carboplatin, in India, they are strictly regulated. The government has price controls on them. So the pharmaceutical manufacturers couldn't raise their prices, even though their costs were shooting up. And eventually, they said they just can't afford to manufacture the drugs. Oncologists like Dr. Dhabar were among the doctors who then raised the alarm.
16: So yeah, it's quite interesting because, you know, we write cisplatinum and carboplatinum day in and day out. It's, I would say, an oncologist's best friend. So I got a call somewhere, this was in, I would say, early March, you know, from our daycare receptionist saying that there is a short supply of carboplatinum. I was like, what? How is that even possible? So that time I just brushed it off thinking, you know, it's probably just a rumor or some artificial shortage of supply or whatever. But then, you know, by April, May, things got quite intense. There was a genuine shortage. You know, it was very difficult to really procure carboplatinum, cisplatinum. And then we really realized, you know, there is something major going on.
12: So what happened at hospitals then? How did they cope?
15: So Jaslok is a high-profile private hospital and they didn't run out. At most, Dr. Dhabar told me they delayed chemotherapy by a day or two for some patients. But he acknowledged that government and public hospitals were not so lucky and patients were really finding it hard to get the drugs anywhere at all. Eventually, the oncologists applied pressure on India's National Pharmaceutical Pricing Authority to fix this. And on June 11, the body approved a 30% price hike to incentivize the production to get back on track and also get these drugs to critical patients. But now the problem is that they're still in short supply and they're rather more expensive. I spoke to Ibrahim Rangoonwala, whose wife needs to take carboplatin to treat her cancer. He told me he's lucky he's covered by insurance and he's not had to face the shortage or deal with the increased cost.
17: For me, it's carboplatin and the Sigrima. These are the two main drugs that he has given me.
15: Okay. And the carboplatin has gone up by 50%?
17: Yeah, 50%. More than 50%. But since I'm in the assistant program, I'm not going to pay for that. That's why I don't know what is the exact price now. But it was around 2,900 rupees or something per that dosage that he has given me. That has now become almost 4,500.
15: Wow.
17: And this is very difficult for people who are not covered by insurance or who are not economically strong. So for them, getting this medicine will become very difficult.
12: So what is going to happen to people who can't afford these higher prices? I mean, are the prices going to come back down again?
15: Sadly, I don't think so. And nobody else seems to either. The geopolitical situation doesn't look like it's changing anytime soon. Dr. Dhabar also seemed pessimistic.
16: Yes, I definitely know a small subset of patients when I speak to my colleagues in Tata Memorial, you know, they have definitely been affected by the increase in price. But then there are a lot of trusts that are there who really support them also. And not a single patient has defaulted, what I know of at least, or has stopped treatment thanks to the jump in cost.
12: So it sounds as though the important thing is that people are getting the drug. How are people getting it then?
15: I believe almost everybody is getting the chemotherapy, even if it's a little delayed, because there are trusts and non-governmental organizations that have jumped in to help cover costs. And also, Dr. Dhabar told me that at his hospital, so that they don't pass on the higher cost of the drug to patients, what they've done is decrease affiliated costs, like maybe the supplies or the day charges or the nursing charges and things like that. So everybody seems covered, but there's no question it is a difficult time for everyone who needs these drugs.
12: Thank you to Chavi Sachdev speaking to me from India. Philippa, is this affecting other countries too?
13: Yes, it appears to be. Other countries like the United States actually have reported some shortages and having to make some quite difficult decisions in some US hospitals about supplies of these drugs. And in Sri Lanka also, which receives a lot of its drugs from India, there are also supply shortages. So this is one to watch in the future, I think.
12: Well, before we go, I want to ask you about a new initiative in Senegal where huge fish called African bony tongue are being introduced to rice farms to protect people from the tropical disease schistosomiasis. So, first of all, what is schistosomiasis?
13: Right. Well, it's also called bilharzia. It's a horrible disease caused by parasitic worms that live in freshwater snails. And what happens is that people are affected by these worms that burrow into the skin, and they cause immune reactions, they cause diarrhea, vomiting. It can become really chronic, and it can also cause damage to the organs. And it affects people in many parts of the world who work alongside water in ponds and lakes.
12: So how many people get it?
13: Well, 100 million people are treated for it, but there are many more, 253 million people who need preventative treatment because of where they live and how at risk they are.
12: And why has it become such a problem in Senegal? Is that because people are working in the water?
13: Well, dams have been created in northern Senegal where this study took place. And that means that the flow of water is different to what it used to be. There were prawns that existed in the water that were able to eat the parasitic worms produced by these snails. They don't exist anymore because of the dams that have been built. And so these snails are flourishing in the water where farmers have their crops, such as rice fields. And there are some terrible statistics that nearly a third of children in this part of northern Senegal are affected by schistosomiasis.
12: And then children end up missing loads of school, and it can have real consequences for later on. So how does introducing these huge fish to the rice farms reduce the risk of schistosomiasis?
13: Well, it's a sort of two-pronged attack, really, on the snails. Two different types of fish have been added. The bony tongue fish, as you mentioned, which loves eating snails. It's quite a big fish, and as you can guess from the name, it can crunch its way through a lot of snails every day. So they are added to the rice fields, which are obviously covered in water. Another fish called tilapia is also added in much larger numbers. That plays a slightly different role. That fish defecates in the water, and that naturally fertilises the rice and helps the rice grow. So the farmers are able to cut down the disease from these parasitic worms in the snails, and they're also able to see their rice crops grow.
12: And can they eat the fish as well?
13: They can also eat the fish at the end of the day. It's a win-win.
12: So this seems like a really good solution for improving safety for rice farmers. Can it be used widely? Have we got the evidence that it works?
13: In this particular study, they found that rice yields were actually boosted by 25%. This was in about 60 fields in northern Senegal, and some of the farmers said that they were delighted by the results. The researchers now want to try it more widely, but of course it's quite an ancient practice that's been around for many thousands of years, and it's already used in large parts of China. But bringing it to parts of Africa is now the main aim.
12: Interesting. Well, thank you so much, Philippa Roxby, for joining us for Health Check today. And thanks to the producers, Georgia Christie and Jonathan Blackwell, and our studio engineers today, Mary Stone and Jackie Mardrum. If there's a health question you'd like us to investigate, do contact us at healthcheck@bbc.co.uk. I'm Claudia Hammond. Bye for now.
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24: If you have submitted your life to the Lordship of Jesus Christ, we live in the cities, but we have to abandon the values of the city in order to grasp the values of the ultimate city. 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
25: 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Jim Elliot, killed while evangelizing the Indians of Ecuador, is often quoted as saying, "He's no fool who gives what he cannot keep to gain what he cannot lose." Today on Leading the Way, Dr. Youssef highlights powerful words in Hebrews chapter 13, offering a pointed challenge to live like Jim Elliot, with eternity as a priority. Let's get right to today's life-changing message, Seeking the Ultimate City.
24: For we have not here an abiding city, but we seek after the city that is to come. In the last message, I dealt primarily with the first half of that verse, that we have not here an abiding city. And we looked at the beginning, the genesis of cities and building of cities in the scripture. Today I want to study the second half of the verse, but we seek after the city which is to come. Now the "we" here that the writer is having and dictated by the Holy Spirit to him is referring to the men and women of faith that the list he mentions there early on. And then he puts himself in the loop. And then he adds all the believers that are to come for the many generations, and he says, "We, men and women of faith, have no here an abiding city, but we are seeking the city that is yet to come." Those who live by faith, those who walk by faith, those who practice faith, those who have a vision of God's ultimate victory in human history, we have here no abiding city, but we seek after the city that is going to come, that is yet to come. You know, the letter to the Hebrews is a letter that has been deeply concerned about apostasy in the church, apostasy among those believers, and is saying that God has never left himself without a witness, without a testimony at any time of history, And therefore, his opening remark says, in the past, God spoke to our forefathers through the prophets at many times and in various ways, but in these last days, he spoke to us by his Son. Hebrews 1:1. In the last message, you remember, we saw that God wanted us to be in a garden. He wanted humanity to live in a garden in fellowship with God. But Cain chose the city. He wanted us to be in a pure garden, but Cain went out and built a city. Still today, God is holding out a garden to the masses of people who reject him every day. Still today, he's holding a garden out to men and women in the thousands inside the walls of the churches who are hooked on religion but do not know the Lord Jesus Christ in a personal way. He's handing them a garden through what Jesus Christ did on the cross. And he said, come, leave the city, come to the garden. And yet, millions choose the city, turn the garden down. Listen, God is a very gracious God. He's a patient God. He's overruling God. He overrules again and again. He overrules our foolishness. He overrules our ignorance. He overrules our rejection of him. It was the very purpose of building the city that Cain wanted out, to rebel against God. He wanted his own way. He wanted to be in charge. He wanted to be in control. He wanted to serve the self. And ever since that time, the cities are being founded on these principles. But God could have destroyed him then. God could have banished him then if he wanted to. But he didn't. He so lovingly overruled. He's so merciful. And down the road, he promised Abraham, and he said, Abraham, they want a city. I'll give you a city. But not like Cain's city, not like Babylon's city, not like Sodom's city. He said, I will give you a city that is not built with hand. And Abraham looked forward to it. And from the day on, all the men and women of faith looked forward to that city. And we too look forward to that city. A city that's so beautiful, that is adorned with the presence of God. We have now here an abiding city, but we seek after the city that is yet to come. Isn't that wonderful, the character of God? In the way he deals with you, in the way he deals with me. You may reject him, you may neglect him, you may defy him, you may ignore him, and yet he overrules again and again in your life. He overrules, he stands out and he holds that garden. He could snatch your life away. He could withhold your breath. He could withhold his hand of providence, but he doesn't. He wants to speak to you. He wants to forgive you. He wants to bless you. And he turns those foolish, those defiant, those rebellious streaks in us, and he brings good out of them. What a marvelous God. You don't say amen to God like that. Amen. Thank you. You see, we live between the garden on the one hand and the ultimate city on the other. And living between the garden and the ultimate city, we are beset with sin. We're beset with total rebellion. We are beset with total failure. We are beset with hopelessness. Yet that period between the garden and the ultimate city, we see God overruling. He's overruling, leading us toward the ultimate goal, working his purposes out. Between the garden and the city, there have been a large number of pilgrims who have traveled along the road, along the way. Men and women of faith, some who have been called foolish by the world, yet they're called wise by God. And these pilgrims may be living in earthly cities, working in earthly cities, ministering in earthly cities, yet they're always seeking after that which is to come. You and I, if you have submitted your life to the Lordship of Jesus Christ, we live in the cities, but we have to abandon the values of the city in order to grasp the values of the ultimate city. We may have to reject the values of the cities in order to be accepted by the ultimate city. We have to abandon the temporary order, in order we grasp the permanent. We may have been called fools, be called all kinds of names for Jesus' sake in the city, but we are called wise by God. And like Abraham, we are leaving Ur, we're on our way to the Chaldees. Amen. We are leaving what the world calls tangible for what God calls tangible. We have not here a city, an abiding city, a permanent city, an ongoing city. Why? Because we have another one which we seek, which we are heading toward. Think about it. Jesus was crucified in a garden in order that he may restore the garden in your heart. That garden of a relationship between the Father and you, between the Father and me. He died in a garden. He was buried in the garden. He rose again from that garden in order that anyone may come to the Lordship of Jesus Christ, surrendering to him, and he'll receive a garden in his heart and her heart. We have now here an abiding city, but we seek after the city that's to come. The key word in this verse is the word seek. You know, everyone is seeking after something. There are some people seeking after fame and fortune. Some are seeking after a husband or a wife. Some are seeking after power and prestige. Some are seeking after earthly securities. Some are still seeking after utopia. But according to the word of God in Hebrews 13, 14, that the men and women of faith seek after the city that is yet to come. What does it mean? Does it mean I just wait and hope to die and get there somehow? No, and a thousand no. That word seek here is the same word that the Lord Jesus used when he spoke to his disciples. You remember when he said, the Father takes care of the birds of the air, he takes care of the flowers of the field, and if he does so for them, how much more will he do for you? And then he goes on to say to them, but you seek ye first the kingdom of God and his righteousness, and all these things will be added unto you. Now, most people misunderstand that. You know what all these things are? Not what you think you want, and not what you think you need, but what God thinks you need. He'll provide them for you. But seek first the righteousness of God. Seek first to make him known. Seek first to glorify him in your life, in your decision making, and in everything you do. Seek him first. In the same word, the writer to the Hebrews says, we seek after the city that is not built with hand. We seek after the city that is to come. Now, seeking does not mean just going on with the hope that you might be finding it sometime. No. Seek does not mean just remembering it every now and then. No. Seek does not mean that on some special occasions when you come to church, you'll nod at an agreement with biblical doctrine. No. Seek means that all of my life's goals and all of my life's plans, that all of my life's motivations, that all of my life's purpose, that all of my life is dedicated to seeking after that city that is yet to come. That's what seeking means. The way I plan my future, the way I write my will, the way I train my children, the way that I live my life, the way I seek to testify to the Lord Jesus Christ, all underlined by seeking, seeking, seeking the city that is yet to come. All of my life is committed. All that I do is colored by my sight toward that city. No P.S. I thought of the story of the college student who walked into a photographer's studio with a framed picture of his fiance. And he gave it to the studio owner and he said, I want to duplicate it. And the studio owner, in order to duplicate the picture, he had to take it out of the frame. And as he took it out of the frame, he found the following inscription on the back of the picture. My dearest Tom, I love you with all my heart. I love you more and more each day. I will love you forever and ever. I am yours for all eternity. Signed, Diane. Then there's a P.S. If we ever break up, I want this picture back. Isn't that the way our generation is living today? No commitment. If it doesn't work, I'll get out. Now, single people, please hear me right. I love you. I pray for you. But I can tell you that the number one problem that people are not married is because they don't want to commit. They don't want to commit to anything. What can I get out of the church? What can I get out of a relationship? What can I get out of God? Yet with the men and women of faith who seek after the city which is yet to come, there can be no PS. You have to abandon yourself to the Lordship of Jesus Christ. Our seeking after the city which is to come, it's not a wish. It's not a faint hope. Our seeking after the city is not just a wandering aimlessly and hoping that somehow, sometime, somewhere, we're going to get there, we're going to discover it. No. We seek after the city. It motivates me when I wake up in the morning. It motivates me when I am bogged down with a problem. It motivates me when I'm dealing with family. It motivates me when I'm dealing with colleagues. It motivates all my problem solving. My eyes are focused on the city as I seek it. Yet we have here no abiding city. But we seek after the city which is to come. Along the way, as we're heading toward the city, along the way, as we're heading toward home, you and I and all the men of faith who experience difficulties, yes, we'll experience pain, yes, we'll experience illness, we'll experience insult, we will experience criticism, and yes, some of us will experience persecution, we'll experience bereavement, we'll experience separation. We may experience monetary loss and the loss of our possessions. Whatever it may be, I can guarantee you one thing, that these difficulties along the way, whatever it may be, they're going to be huge mountains if your eyes are not in the seeking of the city. You would see these things as high mountains, impassable mountains, if your eye and if your heart is not seeking after the city that is yet to come. You know, if you are anything like me, by nature, we're just stubborn. By nature, we're all stubborn and we're forgetful. And I have to remind myself of this every single passing day. It's easy for me to forget. And I get involved and I get on the treadmill. I get in the muddle. And think these are all important things. I get myself walking in circles, bury myself in a big hole, and unable to see the city or look forward to it. I can't see beyond my current circumstances. And if they're tough and if they're difficult, I think this is it. My world is collapsing around me. Something similar to Jacob. You know, Jacob, when the boys went down to Egypt and they wanted to bring grain and they came back, didn't bring the grain or brought some grain, and they said, the man in Egypt now wants our younger brother Benjamin to come with us. And that was just much too much for Jacob. He couldn't handle it anymore. He just had enough. And as he tore his clothes and he said, all this has come upon me. How much more can I take? Joseph is no more. Simeon is no more. And now they're taking Benjamin. These were the circumstances as he saw them. But the reality was that Joseph was sitting on the throne of Egypt and Benjamin is about to go and join the party. But how many times we make judgment before all the facts are in and we see all the problems and we see all the difficulties and say, this is it. And how often do we get so stubbornly bogged down in the city? How often do we stubbornly forget about the garden, that ultimate city? How often God tries by all kinds of means to get our attention? He will speak to us again and again, saying, listen, my son did not come to the world and die on a cross, a death of a criminal, so that you can get bogged down in the city 20 hours a day. And you're not responding. You're still not listening. He whispered in your ear so quietly, so gently, and you're still hiding in the city. He reminds you again and again, look to the garden, look to the ultimate city. Be a salt in the middle of a rotting meat. Be a light in a dark world. But you still insist on becoming part and parcel of the city. You want to become part of the meat. Your light is flickering. And he calls you by name and he says, I want you to be a light in a city that's set on a hill. And you are determined to be a city in a valley. Finally, he has to get your attention. Have you ever thought why Lot could not save Sodom?

0: as I seek toward the city, as I seek after the city that is yet to come. You have to begin in your heart. In your heart and in your mind. When the scripture talks about a heart, it means the mind, the center of your will, the center of your decision making. That's where you have to begin. You have to ask yourself, what is my real motive in life? When you stand all bare before God, what is your real motive in life? Are you living day by day, reflecting that city? Can those who are watching you see the difference between you and others? Secondly, you have to be at home. Do your children, your family, see you live the way you claim to believe? Or do they see one person in church on Sunday and another person for the rest of the week? Do you personally show your children as well as instruct them of how to belong to that ultimate city? How to look and seek that ultimate city? Thirdly, it's in your community, in your surroundings. Do people see you and say, he, she, they are representatives of holiness. He, she are representing righteousness. He, she are representing purity and godliness. Listen, they may hate you for it, but they will see it. They may resent you for it, but they'll see it. For these are the characteristics of that ultimate city, our real home, our real citizenship.
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4: You remember exactly where you were. The phone call that changed everything, the knock at the door that you never expected, the news that hit you so hard that you just couldn't breathe. In a single moment, life divided itself into before and after. Hi, I'm Clayton Bjellin, and today on Insight for Living, Chuck Swindoll continues his series, Job, A Man of Heroic Endurance. And in this study, he'll take us to one of the most devastating scenes in all of Scripture. A good man, a faithful man, and a day that stripped everything away. Chuck titled his message, Reeling and Recovering from Devastating News.

0: I want to read for you and then ask you to participate in the reading at the end in a worshipful manner, unlike we normally end the scriptures. You'll be ready for it when we get there. And I want to read the passage like the dear Dr. Chafer, I understand, used to read it when he would read Job 1, 12 through 22. Then the Lord said to Satan, "Behold, all that he has is in your power, only do not put forth your hand on him." So Satan departed from the presence of the Lord. Now it happened on the day when his sons and his daughters were eating and drinking wine in their oldest brother's house, that a messenger came to Job and said, "The oxen were plowing and the donkeys feeding beside them, and the Sabaeans attacked and took them. They also slew the servants with the edge of the sword, and I alone have escaped to tell you." While he was still speaking, another also came and said, "The fire of God fell from heaven and burned up the sheep and the servants and consumed them, and I alone have escaped to tell you." While he was still speaking, another also came and said, "The Chaldeans formed three bands and made a raid on the camels and took them and slew the servants with the edge of the sword, and I alone have escaped to tell you." While he was still speaking, another also came and said, "Your sons and your daughters were eating and drinking wine in their oldest brother's house, and behold, a great wind came from across the wilderness and struck the four corners of the house, and it fell on the young people, and they died. And I alone have escaped to tell you." Then Job arose and tore his robe and shaved his head and fell to the ground and worshiped, and said, "Naked I came from my mother's womb. Naked I shall return. The Lord gave, the Lord has taken away. Blessed be the name of the Lord." Through all this, Job did not sin nor blame God.
1: 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Chuck titled today's message, "Reeling and Recovering from Devastating News."
0: December 7, 1941, November the 22nd, 1963, September the 11th, 2001. If you've lived as long as I have, those three dates are like creases permanently etched in your brain. We remember where we were. We remember what we were doing. We remember how we felt. Devastating news. The Imperial Army of Japan has now bombed our ships and our men and women in the military at Pearl Harbor. Some crazed gunner has assassinated our president, Daley Plaza, Dallas, Texas. A group of unnamed terrorists have found their way onto airplanes they've turned into missiles. And in Lower Manhattan, the Twin Towers are no longer there. And a wing of the Pentagon is destroyed, and in the quiet countryside of southwest Pennsylvania, of all things, another plane has gone down. All of us remember the last. In the wake of the last tragedy, or atrocity, I'd rather call it, a name has emerged. Many others have been heroic, but this one especially, the name of a man we've never met, who is now in our mind a hero, Todd Beamer, faithful husband and devoted father of two, wife Lisa carrying their third. And we know now, having traced back and listened to recordings, that he called GTE Communications Center in Oak Brook, Illinois, and he spoke with a superior, interestingly, a woman with the same first name as his wife, Lisa Jefferson. And in the conversation, mixed with tears and panic and some calm words, he asked her to pray with him the Lord's Prayer. And following the prayer, his last words, "Are you guys ready? Let's roll." And indeed they did. And they diverted that missile from killing yet more than it did all on board, as that ill-fated United Flight 93 crashed into a meadow, Pennsylvania. He was just a passenger on the plane. Todd Beamer was not trained to fight terrorists. Probably never dreamed he ever would, or perhaps ever could. But he did, and they did. And without realizing it, he had lived his whole life for that moment and became, in that unusual way, even in his short life, heroic. As I heard of the report, the words from the 19th century of Henry Longfellow came to mind. "The heights by great men reached and kept were not attained by sudden flight. But they, while their companions slept, were toiling upward in the night." Funny, isn't it? We would never consider something we're going through as heroic. I don't know if you've ever thought of it, but the way we will be remembered by some will be for them heroic. Travel back with me centuries to a date no one could name, to a place few could point out on a map, to a setting that seemed idyllic. A man who hadn't been trained to endure the loss of everything, lost everything. And though himself also a good husband and a devoted and faithful father and a splendid businessman whose life was marked by integrity, watched it all leave in one fell sweep of events. And interestingly, Job would be remembered not for being healthy, wealthy, and wise, but for enduring the loss of everything. Even in the biblical days, when James took up his pen to write, said, "You have heard of the endurance of Job, hupomone, endurance to abide under the load. You have heard of the man who endured under the load of the loss that hit him like a ton and a half pallet of bricks. One after another, after another, after another. And he endured. And for that, he was heroic. How many lives facing radical surgery in a hospital have taken comfort from the life of Job? How many bereaving, grieving parents laying their son or daughter to rest long before they ever dreamed it would ever happen, thinking they themselves would go before the daughter or son, have turned to Job and found in his life and in his endurance the hope to go on? How many who have had failed businesses have turned to Job and discovered a reason they can make it because he made it? There is no date. There was no warning. There was no explanation before the fact, and therefore there could be no understanding at the time why it happened like it did. We forget that because we know why. We've read Job 1 and we've read Job 2, and we know of this strange cosmic agreement between the giver of light and life and the ultimate wicked spirit, Satan. We know the deal that was struck. Job knew none of it. None of it. And he didn't know for the longest time, if I may, maybe never, till he died, the whole story. But acting with the character he had developed over years of trusting God and walking with him, the loss of everything did not cause him to curse God and turn against him. In the book, Disappointment with God, we read, it helps to think of the book of Job as a mystery play, a whodunit detective story. Before the play itself begins, we in the audience get a sneak preview, as if we have showed up early for a press conference in which the director explains his work, chapters 1 and 2. He relates the plot and describes the main characters, then tells us in advance who did what in the play and why. In fact, he solves every mystery in the play except one. How will the main character respond? Will Job trust God or deny him? Later, when the curtain rises, we see only the actors on stage. Confined within the play, get this, they have no knowledge of what the director has told us in the sneak preview. We know the answer to the whodunit questions, but the star detective, Job, does not. He spends all his time on stage trying to discover what we already know. He scratches himself with shards of pottery and asks, why me? What did I do wrong? What is God trying to tell me? To the audience, Job's questions should be mere intellectual exercises, for we learn the answers in the prologue. The first two chapters. What did Job do wrong?
2: Nothing.
0: He represents the very best of the species. Didn't God call Job blameless and upright? A man who fears God and shuns evil? Why then is Job suffering? Not for punishment. Far from it. He has been selected as the principal player in a great contest of the heavens. But he didn't know it. All he knew is one day things were great and the next day things were horrible. The next day he was healthy and the following hours he was sick unto death. And he never knew why. I have found in life that when you don't know why you're suffering, the suffering is harder. If I could just pinpoint the reason, if I could just find a sin that I could confess, and having confessed it and dealt with it, maybe the suffering will be easier to bear and I'll get out from under this. But when I cannot find one, certainly not one that would merit this kind of experience, I'm just like Job. I'm at a loss, and so are you. There's an interlude that passes that I don't want you to miss between verses 12 and 13 of chapter 1. I know that familiarity with the book has caused some people to sort of yawn their way through Job. I regret that. This is sort of like seeing a movie for another time. As people will say, I saw more the second time. I saw even more the third time. If you will, act like you've never read this before. That'll help. Please notice the end of verse 12. So Satan departed. The beginning of verse 13, now it happened. Stop. All the scene between God and Satan is invisible, as I've said, not known by Job. We know from what we read later that the kids have all gone to Job Jr.'s home for a little feast time together. All 10 of them, having fun as only grown family members can have, if they're still talking together. And this family is. They're eating and they're feasting and they're having one great time. And the father, being the good father that he is, not super pious but genuinely concerned, the father goes to prayer. Perhaps one of the kids will will have begun to drift, or maybe something will be said that will cause another to do something off color or inappropriate and would somehow hurt the relationship that she has or he has with the Lord. And so Job turns to prayer and he's on his knees in his bedchamber. At the same time, if you were to look out Job's window, you would see the oxen plowing the field, preparing for the next crop. It's a sunny afternoon, a little cloud in the distance, but not much. There are sheep grazing on the field, and donkeys are feeding nearby. The camels are being made ready for the next trucking experience along the caravan, as Job is involved in that trucking business we mentioned last time. All of the field hands are at work, working with animals they know by name. Sons and daughters are having one great time, telling family stories and laughing over recent events. And if you listen closely through the door, you could hear the prayers of a good father as he remembers one child after another by name. Dads do that. Suddenly, there's a knock at the door, and Job normally is not interrupted by any of the servants, but this messenger has something worth interrupting to say. And after that, Job's life will never be the same again, ever. It's like the phone call you would get in the middle of the night. It's like the rap at the door. It's like the visit from someone who is an official from the government. And the messenger bursts in without being told it's okay. And he says to Job, the oxen were plowing and the donkeys were feeding beside them. And those people from Sheba, they attacked. We've talked about the possibility they're coming. They've attacked and they took those animals, all of those animals, and they've cut the servants to ribbon. While he was still speaking, another one came on the scene. And he said there was this bolt of lightning. It was like fire from heaven that came down and it consumed all of the sheep and all of the field hands who take care of the sheep. And I'm the only one left. And another pushes him aside and says, Job, you wouldn't believe it, but three raids from the Chaldeans have hit that area where we had the camels, and they have taken all the camels away and they have killed every one of the servants, and I alone am left. And Job is not even able to get up off his knees, at least thinking, I've got my kids, and there's one more that says, Job, the sons, and no. There was this tornado that swept through the wilderness, and wooden carts were thrown into the air, and the wheels were blown apart, and it came right over the house of your oldest son, and the house exploded, and every one of the kids was killed. I have in my library half a shelf of books on Job. One of them is a treasured volume that has some wonderful works of art in it. And as I thumbed through the book just this past week, I came across the artwork of Gustave Doré, circa 1860, two woodcut prints, showing two scenes that the scripture leaves almost too sacred to describe. Of Job, they're both called Job hearing of his ruin. And one of them shows an old man with his forehead across his eyes. His mouth is open, there's a little spittle. And it's like the wailing cry of a daddy after the news of everything gone and now the kids as well. The next scene that Doré paints and puts in woodcut shows a man prostrate, flat on his face, barefoot, alone. Also named Job, hearing of his ruin. And what about his wife? She lost everything too. For those of us who have seen Saving Private Ryan, there is a very moving scene. In a country house, the Ryan family. And the mother is at the kitchen sink, and she's working, and she looks up in a brief moment, and she detects coming along the country road toward the front of the house a strange car. Painted in olive drab with government license plates. And there are 4 stars in her window. And she clutches her apron to her face. We regret to inform you, Mrs. Ryan. And she hears of the death of 3 of her 4 sons. And she drops to her knees. It is the most moving setting. The audience is as silent as you are. And that sets the whole plot for the finding and saving of Private Ryan, to preserve the family name. Forgive me if this doesn't sound fair, but I will tell you there is some sense of dignity in the loss of a son to preserve the liberty of the United States of America. There is a nobility in placing those precious remains in a casket and in a grave, knowing they died right. But Job lost all 10 in a freak storm directed by Satan. All of them. And for the first time in 35, 40 years, Mr. and Mrs. Job are childless. And when you read the account and come to the end of the 19th verse, as 4 trembling messengers are standing there, a couple of them still bleeding from the escape, you have to pause and let the grief seep in. I would plead with all of you who love the Bible, leave room for its emotion. It's full of it. Those who tell me the Bible bores them tip their hand in telling me they have just read words. They've not let their emotions run. The only one taking delight in this scene is Satan. He and his demonic hosts on the edge of their seat of authority, as it were, watching, waiting for the cursing that's going to come from those lips. He can't make it. Spoiled man that he is. We've taken it all. See the then in verse 20? I don't know how long. Could have been all the rest of the afternoon he lay there. He could have stumbled outside to look for himself in the distance to see the house, now a shambles, holding the bodies of his children. And I'll tell you, as painful as the words of the messengers were as he played them over in his mind, something even worse was the silence of God. Not one word of comfort from the heavenlies. You've been there, haven't you? No one to answer why. No one to explain the reason for the ruin. Alexander White puts it so well. Job's sorrows came not in a single spy, but in battalions.
1: Sorrows that come not one at a time, but in battalions. Loss upon loss, and beneath it all, the silence of God. No explanation, just silence. If you've ever been in that place, you know exactly what Job felt in that long, dark afternoon. And if you're there right now, we want you to know that the entire team at Insight for Living cares deeply about you. If you would like someone on our team to pray with and for you, or for someone you know, you can reach out today by calling us in Australia on 1300 467 444. In New Zealand on +613 9762 6613, or head to the website ifl.org.au. I'm Clayton Bjellin, urging you to listen when Chuck Swindoll continues this study on the life of Job Friday on Insight for Living.

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7: Sometimes we expect God to show up with a miracle in our lives, kind of like the pizza delivery man at the front door. But God, well, sometimes he has a different plan. Sometimes he wants us to grow the sort of faith that's going to blow a hole in the roof. I'm Bernie Diamond, and it's great to be back with you again. Today we're going to take a look at faith and miracles from a different perspective. And do stick with me, because very soon I'll be telling you about my latest life application book. It's called Walking with the Spirit, and I'd love to send you a free copy to help you live the amazing life that God always intended. Never ceases to amaze me how different God's ways are from our own. See, when I want something from God, when I go to him and pray and ask him for something, I kind of expect him not just to say yes each and every time, but I expect him to deliver me the answer on a platter. I kind of imagine that it's like when I ring up to order a pizza home delivery and the little man shows up on his motorbike and delivers it to my front door. I mean, isn't that how it should be? Isn't that how we expect that God should operate? Come putting along on his little motorbike and knock on our doors and say, here it is, just sign here. Now, I know that sounds a little crazy, but the truth be known, that's how we expect God to operate. I mean, why wouldn't he? He's our dad, he loves us, surely he wants to bless us. But then again, I'm a dad too, and there's one thing for certain, I have never delivered breakfast in bed to any of my children because A, I wanted them to learn how to be responsible and to get up out of bed for themselves and get breakfast for themselves, and B, in any case, I'm their father, and they should be delivering breakfast for me in bed. I'll do the things they can't do for themselves. I'll help them and I'll encourage them and I'll discipline them, but they need to learn to do the things that they have to do. And on top of that, I, as a dad, will sometimes put them under pressure or set them tasks that are difficult, because unless I do that, where are they going to learn that stuff from? So why is it that we would somehow imagine that God would be any different? Why do we imagine that he'd be in the business of delivering breakfast in bed or pizza to the front door? I'll tell you why. Because we have a consumer mentality. We live in a me-centered world. God is supposed to dance to my tune, and that's an attitude that we can take into our expectations about miracles. This week, we're doing a series called I Need a Miracle. But I want us to get realistic about this whole miracle thing. On the one hand, sometimes we imagine that God wouldn't ever do a miracle for me. Hopefully, we've dealt with that earlier in the week, because that's a load of rubbish. God is a miracle-working God. He was 2,000 years ago, he still is today, and nothing's changed. But on the other hand, we can get this spiritual couch potato view of the world and expect miracles to be easy. But I have to tell you, my experience is, sure, some miracles from God are easy, but some are a long time in coming and take a lot of perseverance and trust through difficult times before they actually happen. And that bit kind of jars with our sugar daddy view of what God should be and how he should deliver miracles. So today I want to share with you a story that could well be familiar to you. It's the story of a miracle. And yet it wasn't an easy one. It took quite some effort. Let's take a look. It comes from Mark's Gospel, chapter 2. When Jesus returned to Capernaum after some days, it was reported that he was at home. So many gathered around that there was no longer room for them, not even in the front of the door, and he was speaking the word to them. Then some people came, bringing to him a paralyzed man carried by four of them. And when they could not bring him to Jesus because of the crowd, they removed the roof above him, and after having dug through it, they let down the mat on which the paralytic lay. When Jesus saw their faith, he said to the paralytic, "Son, your sins are forgiven." Now, some of the scribes were sitting there questioning in their hearts, "Why does this fellow speak in this way? What a blasphemy! Who can forgive sins but God?" At once Jesus perceived in his spirit that they were discussing these questions amongst themselves, and he said to them, "Why do you raise such questions in your hearts? Which is easier to say, 'Your sins are forgiven,' or to say, 'Stand up and take your mat and walk?' But so that you may know that the Son of Man has authority to forgive sins," he said to the paralytic, "I say to you, stand up, take your mat, and go to your home." And the man stood up and immediately took the mat and went out before all of them, so that they were all amazed and glorified God, saying, "We have never seen anything like this." Now, it's easy to skim over this and say, "Oh, yeah, you know, this is just Jesus doing another one of his miracles." But here were these people, four of them carrying this one man. Let's take a look at this miracle from their perspective. This man who couldn't walk. Now, that was a big deal in those days. Not just that he couldn't walk, but he couldn't earn any money. He was a burden on his family. There were no social security checks arriving in the mail every 2 weeks. So it was a big deal not being able to walk. Now, they hear that Jesus is coming to town. I remember when I was a kid, when the Beatles came to town, and I was watching them on the old black and white TV, and the crowds were cheering and pushing, each one of them hoping to get a glimpse. The idea that anyone could even ever get close to the Beatles, well, that was beyond imagination. A bit like when Jesus came to town. So these four friends saw an opportunity for healing. They heard about Jesus and his miracles. So they arrive carrying their friend on a stretcher, only to be confronted by crowds. They couldn't move. They couldn't get near Jesus. Their hearts sank. The disappointment would have been overwhelming. They were human. Do you think they're any different to you or to me? Now, how easy would it have been to give up dejected? How easy would it have been to think, "Oh, well, if Jesus had meant for our friend to be healed, he would have come out or something, or he would have been easy to get at," or... Instead, they stood there and they thought to themselves, "We are going to get this miracle. We are not going to give up this easily. We're here now and we're going for it." Now, what's another way to skin this cat? "Oh, I know," says one of them. "Why don't we rip a hole in the roof? Let's climb up there with our friend on the stretcher, lift the tiles off the roof, and then knock a whacking great hole in Jesus' roof. I mean, he's only the Son of God. Why not?" Do you see how audacious their faith was? Not some pizza delivery model, but a faith that went hard after God himself. A faith that was prepared to claw through clay baked dry and hard with the bare hands to get this miracle. A faith that was prepared to blow a hole in the roof. And Jesus, he didn't care that they'd knocked the hole in the roof. Someone could fix that later. He was blown away by their faith. Do you see how different God is to us? And they got their miracle. Not only did they get their miracle, but the crowds and the religious leaders received a lesson that day about who Jesus really is. Wake up. It is time for us to realize that our faith is like a muscle. And God knows that unless we use our muscles, they have a way of getting weak and flabby and giving up altogether. God is a great dad. And you see, he's like any dad. He looks at us and he wants us to grow and to be strong and to develop. And so he is going to let us go through things so that we can learn to use our faith, to strengthen our faith, to look at Jesus and to follow hard after him and develop the sort of faith that's prepared to knock a hole in the roof to get to him. And then, you know, when God's got us in that place, when that muscle of faith is growing, then just watch the miracles start to flow. Life's messy, have you noticed? And when the stuff we're going through threatens to derail us altogether, well, what we desperately need is a helping hand. That's why I'd so love to send you a free copy of my latest book, Walking with the Spirit. 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Because God's Word, man, it's alive and active. Amen? So I'm praying that through this book, he'll help you experience the power of God firsthand. 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Thank you so much for joining me. I'm Bernie Diamond. Catch you again, same time tomorrow, with a different perspective.
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14: 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Snap. 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But Gemma uncovers a much crabbier culprit. 8:23 a.m. on ABC Kids, Fizzy and Suds. Cats. 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Cats come in many colours and sizes, and all kinds of beautiful fur. But check this out, some don't have any fur at all. 8:47 a.m. on ABC Entertains, do not watch this show. Ghost. 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Can he protect you and himself from the spooky visitor? 9 o'clock on ABC Entertained, Dance with Tom. Manjira, Gumtree. This is rated G. Tom teaches a Manjira dance. Manjira is the Yangambar word for Gumtree. The Gumtree is home to many birds and animals and keeps them safe. 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The toys, Little Ted and Kia, perform impressive rhythmic gymnastics routines. Matt joins Paralympian Dylan Alcott for a game of wheelchair basketball. 10:18 a.m. on ABC Entertained, BTN. This is rated CTC. Amelia Mosley takes a look at some of the major news stories of the week and explains the issues and events for school-age Australians. 10:50 a.m. on ABC Kids, Ready, Eddie, Go. Shoe shopping. This is rated G. Eddie's feet have grown and he needs new trainers. At the shoe shop, he gets his feet measured and finds comfortable Dino Tread shoes he loves. 11:01 a.m. on ABC TV, New Zealand Spy, The Games. This is a drama comedy and it's rated PG. Undercover as an athlete, coach and chef, the spies are sent to Christchurch for the 1974 Unity Games to protect the Indian Foreign Minister from an assassination. 11:05 a.m. on ABC Kids, Fiji and Suds, Buses. This is a documentary and it's rated G. Beep beep, jump aboard with Fizzy and Suds as they spend the day riding on a beautiful big bus. After that, let's see the bus have a bubble bath. 11:08 a.m. on ABC Entertained, Grand Designs, House of the Year, Pioneers. This is rated G. A suburban home that pioneers a new architectural style by fusing mock Tudor, modernism and industrial chic. A home that experiments with reorganising space, a trailblazing small space design, and a mountain on the roof. 12:27 p.m. on ABC Entertained, Father Brown. This is a drama and it's rated M. Lady Felicia asks Father Brown to help prove a convicted serial killer didn't murder her beloved goddaughter. 12:28 p.m. on ABC Kids, Ginger and the Vegisaurs. The Last Scoreberry. This is a children's drama and it's rated G. Ginger and the Peas climb the snowy mountains to find the last scoreberries of the season. 1 o'clock on ABC TV, Believe Me. This is a drama rated M. Layla, a student, is drugged and assaulted by war boys. Despite CCTV, she appears to be dismissed by police and her case is dropped. Eventually, police spot a disturbing pattern. 1:34 p.m. on ABC Kids, Octonauts. The Octonauts and the Harbour Seal. This is rated G. When Peso's patient, a remora fish, mysteriously disappears, the Octonauts enlist a unique undersea detective, a Harbour Seal. 1:53 p.m. on ABC Kids, Kangaroo Beach. Snap. This is a children's comedy and it's rated G. Mysterious moving objects and strange sand patterns have Frizzy convinced that alien koalas are invading Kangaroo Beach. But Gemma uncovers a much crabbier culprit. 1:55 p.m. on ABC TV, Backroads, Dunalley, Tasmania. This is a current affairs program and it's rated PG. Dunalley is a small town in Tasmania that was almost wiped out by bushfires in 2013. But instead of destroying them, the tragedy has proven to be a catalyst for many people to pursue a new path. 2:50 p.m. on ABC Kids, Gardening Australia Junior, Peter Herb Garden. This is rated G. Tammy and the junior gardeners plant a pizza-shaped herb garden to create the ultimate pizzas. 2:57 p.m. on ABC TV, Race Around the World. 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Six filmmakers battle exhaustion, setbacks, and misunderstanding competition rules as they race across six countries to complete their film, culminating in a shocking disqualification and a game-changing twist. 3 o'clock on ABC Kids, Play School, World by Night, The Night Sky. This is rated G. Kang and Abby are joined by special guest Kirsten, an astronomer who shows us how the Earth spins, turning day into night. All together with Kia and Jemima, they head to the outback to discover the dark emu constellation. 3:40 p.m. on ABC Kids, Fizzy and Suds, Flowers. This is a children's documentary and it's rated G. Fizzy and Suds explore a flower farm, meet some buzzy buddies, visit a colourful flower market, and watch as blooms are arranged into happy bouquets. Flowers bring smiles everywhere. 4:42 p.m. on ABC TV, Long Lost Family. 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Two stories that take us across the globe. A woman's search for her birth mother in Sri Lanka, and a quest on behalf of a father longing to find his lost son. 5:21 p.m. on ABC Kids, Knee High Spies. Mission Paint Splat. This is a children's drama and is rated G. While Pranksy tries to paint a giant picture of Silver Paw on the playroom wall, Squash wishes he had his very own human to love him. 5:41 p.m. on ABC Entertains, Grand Designs, House of the Year. Exceptional materials and craftsmanship. This is rated G. Kevin MacLeod looks at the spectacular homes vying to win House of the Year. Five long-listed houses showcase exceptional materials and craftsmanship before the winner of the 22 prize is revealed. 5:45 p.m. on ABC Kids, Kangaroo Beach, Ooky Spooky Story. This is a children's comedy and it's rated G. On a moonlit campout by the lake, the cadets challenge each other to see who can tell the ookiest, spookiest story. 7:30 p.m. on ABC Family, Do Not Watch This Show, Treasure. 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This is a documentary series and it's rated PG. Michael's journey continues to its third city, Valencia. Often overlooked in favour of Madrid or Barcelona, Michael wants to show us what makes it worth exploring for its unique culture. 8:01 p.m. on ABC TV, Backroads, Witcherproof, Victoria. 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Backroads heads to the smallest mountain in Australia for one of the country's craziest events. Lisa Miller checks out a unique race in Witcherproof and discovers a community reviving an old idea while celebrating resilience.

0: from Nulla Nulla to Windcatcher and Thou Shalt Not Steal. 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This is a drama and it's rated M. Yvonne and Nell finally catch up with Stanley. Nell gets a disturbing call from Phelan, and Yvonne is pulled into the dark underbelly of the town. 9:20 p.m. on SBS main channel, Say Nothing. This is a drama series and it's rated MA. Born into an IRA family, Dollars Price vows to stay out of the violence gripping Belfast. But as the city erupts, her resolve is tested in this gripping tale of murder and memory. 10:30 p.m. on ABC News, Foreign Correspondent. This is rated CTC. Foreign Correspondent returns for a new season packed with stories reflecting the times in which we live. Our network of international journalists travel the globe reporting on the people, places, and events shaping our world. 11:20 p.m. on SBS Viceland, the drama series is called The Expanse, and it's rated MA. Holden sees past, present, and future. A ghost from Melba's past threatens her mission. Bobby struggles to trust an old friend as she leads a group into uncharted territory. And finally, at 11:35 p.m. on ABC TV, Long Lost Family. This is rated PG. Two stories that take us across the globe. A woman's search for her birth mother in Sri Lanka, and a quest on behalf of a father longing to find his lost son. And that's it for today. Coming up next, your guide to what's on VA Radio. And my name is Anthony Lau.
1: 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After the 7 a.m. ABC news break, we have On This Day, where Marilyn Barclay brings you the interesting, important and strange events that shape the day. 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And Perth listeners will hear readings from today's West Australian. After your morning paper readings, In Plain Sight and The Seeing Eye Dogs Show. Following The Seeing Eye Dogs Show, the National Press, live from our Adelaide studios, will bring you the latest news from The Australian and Financial Review. 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

0: Reports dead people are being booked for operations in NT hospitals. A life-saving drug will be offered for free, and the NT is routinely snubbed by touring international artists. This is ABC News. Good morning, I'm Darlene Jean Wong. The Australian Medical Association's NT branch says dead people are being booked for operations in the Northern Territory's public hospitals. Jack Hislop has the story.
1: The AMA has raised the matter in its latest submission to a parliamentary inquiry into the troubled $335 million Acacia IT system used by NT Health. The peak body for doctors says it is unclear how the dead patients are being booked, and a manual audit process has been established to correct the issue. The manual audit requires checking patient records across legacy IT systems to ensure they are not dead, and takes around 2 minutes per patient, a process described as slow. The AMA also says doctors are scared of speaking up about the flawed system for fear they will lose their jobs.
0: The president of the Local Government Association of the Northern Territory has condemned death threats and threats of violence made to the Alice Springs mayor. Victoria Ellis reports.
2: Mayor Asta Hill says online vitriol bordering on violent extremism has been directed at her after a council-branded marquee was used at a Close Pine Gap protest in Alice Springs earlier this month. Alice Springs Town Council said it had nothing to do with organising the event and believes the branded marquee was found or bought by protesters at the tip after it was disposed of by council 4 years ago. Local Government Association of the Northern Territory President Peter Panqui says threats could escalate into action.
3: No one should be subjected to those sorts of abuse and threats.
2: Ms Hill says she's reported the abuse to NT Police.
0: The Federal Minister for Indigenous Australians says all options are on the table to encourage states and territories to improve the life outcomes of Aboriginal people. The latest Closing the Gap data, released today, shows targets in criminal justice, child protection and social emotional well-being going backwards. In response to Aboriginal organisations' calls for the Commonwealth to financially penalise lagging jurisdictions, Senator Malindiri McCarthy says all options are on the table. A drug company that's been planning to remove the breast cancer and endometriosis drug Zoladex 3.6 milligrams from Australian shelves now says it will offer it for free to all patients who need it. Mary Lloyd reports.
4: Breast cancer and endometriosis patients heard last month AstraZeneca would remove a life-saving drug from the pharmaceutical benefit scheme and the private market for commercial reasons in November. The company said it would set up a six-month access program, but after backlash from patients and advocates, it now says any patient who needs it will be able to get it for free indefinitely. Rochelle Panitz, CEO of So Brave, said the uncertainty had been troubling.
5: Patients and clinicians were left in a really precarious situation.
4: The drug lowers the risk of breast cancer recurring and slows tumour growth.
0: US President Donald Trump has again threatened to hit Iran very hard in the wake of attacks against American bases in Jordan. The president has given an expletive-laden interview to Fox News, describing how the US would beat Iran in response to the surprise strikes. Speaking to reporters at the White House, Mr. Trump also says he's been briefed on reports of a drone strike in tankers off Egypt in a potential escalation of hostilities. Mr. Trump says it's America's turn to respond.
6: It's going to be straightening out. In the meantime, we're going to be hitting them very hard because it's our turn to hit them. They know it's coming. They're asking us not to do it. But
0: back home, Desert Knowledge Australia says a $10 million federal program aims to put spending decisions into the hands of Central Australian communities. The organisation has been chosen to administer the Safe on Country Fund, which will support Aboriginal community-controlled organisations delivering family and community safety projects. It says a community panel will decide where the money goes instead of governments in Canberra or Darwin. Chief Executive Jimmy Cocking says communities know what works best.
7: The community panel that we'll be putting together will be a selection of people from around the region who will know from lived experience and know from their own personal understanding of communities and others in terms of what the priorities for funding should be.
0: The National Rural Health Alliance says it welcomes the expansion of a federal government placement payment to additional health professionals, but there needs to be a remote and rural placement loading to boost the health workforce in those areas. From mid next year, eligible students can receive up to $338 a week while completing mandatory clinical and professional placements. Alliance Chief Executive Susie Teagan says in remote areas like Alice Springs or Broken Hill, the payment isn't enough to cover placement costs such as flights, accommodation, lost income and higher living costs.
8: It's more expensive, it's further away. And look, to be fair, if you look at the mining industry, if you look at any of the industries that place people in rural settings, they all have a rural loading.
0: Northern Territory bands and venue managers say a decreasing number of artists are touring the NT, with the decline taking a toll on its live music industry. Joseph Hathaway-Wilson reports.
9: Data from the Australian Concert Tour Database indicates the Territory receives a disproportionately low number of visits from international touring artists, something Music NT director Mark Smith says wasn't always the case.
10: There was a period of time where we had these huge artists coming through Darwin, Stevie Wonder, Cliff Richard, Dire Straits.
9: Russell Temple from Darwin venue Maybury says airfares and accommodation costs have made the financial risk untenable.
11: I'm not aware of any live music tours being profitable in Darwin.
9: They say until steps are taken to decrease the associated risks, it could be a long time before crowds see big-name acts returning frequently to the Territory.
0: Territorians will be able to use pepper spray for 4 more months after the Territory government extended its trial of allowing the public to use the weapon until the end of the year. Chief Minister Leah Finocchiaro says the trial is operating as planned and nothing will change with eligibility rules. The government says 3,200 people have purchased just over 5,000 canisters, the majority of which were bought in Darwin. Police have seized 61 canisters from 43 prohibited buyers, about 1.5% of the total. And the heads of Australia's bodies that decide whether prisoners are released on parole will gather in Darwin today for the first meeting of its kind in a decade. Mitchell Abram reports.
12: Representatives from every Australian jurisdiction, the Commonwealth and New Zealand are taking part in the two-day event to discuss a range of issues, including bail reform, Indigenous incarceration rates and domestic violence. The event will also feature presentations from the Northern Territory's Department of Corrections and the Elders Visiting Program. The chair of the Northern Territory Parole Board says the event is a valuable opportunity to learn from other jurisdictions and strengthen parole practices.
0: Turning to sport, Australia has concluded the swimming program at the Commonwealth Games with another dominant night, finishing the meet with a record-breaking 37 golds. Jess Stewart is in Glasgow.
13: The Dolphins wrapped up their campaign with another day of domination in the pool, adding a further 9 golds to make the 2026 Games their most successful ever. Kai Taylor kicked off the gold rush with a stunning upset victory in the men's 200-metre freestyle before it was back-to-back All-Australian podiums, with Meg Harris leading the sweep in the women's 50 free and Kyle Chalmers and Ben Armbruster sharing the top step with identical times in the men's 50 fly. Lakeisha Patterson, Sam Short, Brittany Castelluzzo all claimed gold before the Australian men and women concluded the meet with victories in the 4x100m medley relays.
0: And with more sport, here's Daniel Garb.
14: Collingwood and Geelong meet in a high-stakes AFL clash at the MCG tonight to open round 21. The 8th-place Magpies have won their last 6 games, while the Cats have won back-to-back games and are just 1 spot below in 9th. Collingwood is bringing small forward Lachie Shields back from injury, with tough defender Braden Maynard sidelined with a leg problem. Jordan Degoe has been named despite battling illness. Veteran Patrick Dangerfield is being managed by Geelong, with Jack Martin coming in to replace him. English Premier League outfit Tottenham Hotspur has needed a penalty shootout to defeat Sydney FC in their pre-season clash at the Sydney Football Stadium after scores were level at 1-1 after full time. And FIFA President Gianni Infantino has given member associations until the 19th of September to back his controversial plan to sell off part of football's governing body to private investors, with a near $60 million incentive to accept. And Alex de Minaur will face fellow Aussie Cruz Hewitt in the round of 16 of tennis's Washington Open after a 3-set win from de Minaur over Stefanos Tsitsipas.
0: And in the weather today, a slight to medium chance of showers in the Arnhem District, increasing to a high chance in the northeast, partly cloudy and a little more humid in the top end, sunny to the south, and the chance of morning.
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26: Hello and welcome to On This Day. I'm Marilyn Barclay, and today's Thursday, the 30th of July.
27: First up today, we go to this day in 2003, when the final original Volkswagen Beetle rolled off the production line at Puebla in Mexico, 65 years after its original launch. One of a 3,000-unit final edition, the baby blue vehicle was sent to a museum in Wolfsburg, Germany, where Volkswagen is headquartered. The need for this kind of car and its functional objectives were formulated by Adolf Hitler, leader of Nazi Germany, wishing for a cheap, simple car to be mass-produced for the new road network of his country. He contracted Porsche in 1934 to design and build it to his exacting standards. Ferdinand Porsche and his team took until 1938 to finalise the design. The name Volkswagen translates literally as people's car. This VW Type 1, better known as the Beetle or Bug, is probably the best known car made by Volkswagen, or indeed by almost anyone else. During the Beetle's production between 1938 and 2003, 21,529,464 cars in this original design were produced. And it was in 1973, on this day, that the makers of the drug thalidomide, responsible for countless deformities in children, finally agreed to compensate British victims after an 11-year battle. Thalidomide was commonly used in the 1950s and 60s to help pregnant women combat the symptoms of morning sickness. Australian doctor William McBride published a letter in December 1961, noting a large number of birth defects in children of patients who were prescribed thalidomide. Later, with Dr. P.H. Wang, he discovered that thalidomide caused malformations by interacting with the DNA of the dividing embryonic cells. Ironically, in light of Dr. McBride's discoveries, Australian victims had to wait until 2013 for a class action against the distributors of the drug to be settled. Now we are going to zip back through the centuries to the year 1588. On the early morning of July the 30th, 1588, the English won a decisive victory against an invading Spanish armada. Sir Francis Drake, the first Englishman to circumnavigate the world in 1580, led the English campaign. English raids against Spanish commerce and Queen Elizabeth I's support of the Dutch rebels in the Spanish Netherlands led King Philip II of Spain to plan the conquest of England. On May the 19th, the Invincible Armada set sail from Lisbon on a mission to secure control of the English Channel and transport a Spanish army to England. Poor weather saw the Armada take refuge at the French port of Calais. Just after midnight on July the 29th, the English sent 8 burning ships into the crowded harbour at Calais. The panicked Spanish ships were forced to cut their anchors and sail out to sea to avoid catching fire. The disorganised fleet, no longer in its protective crescent formation, was attacked by the English. In a decisive battle, the superior English guns and the arrival of a severe storm forced the devastated Armada to retreat north to Scotland and return to Spain via Ireland. Drake became a folk hero and is remembered for coolly finishing his game of bowls before going to battle. But it should probably also be noted that the tide was out, and so no ships could sail to battle at that time anyway. Sorry to spoil a good story. Drake only had a short time to enjoy his fame, as he died of dysentery while unsuccessfully attacking San Juan in Puerto Rico in 1596. The victory over the Spanish fleet was even remembered at Christmas, when Queen Elizabeth ordered that everybody should have goose on Christmas Day, as that was the meal she'd been eating when she heard about her Navy's success. Well, I think it must be music time now. And I see that songwriter Paul Anka was born on this day in 1941. He was only 15 when he wrote the hit song, Diana, which went to number 1 in the US and spent 9 weeks at number 2 in England.

You were listening to Paul Anka with Diana. Now it's birthday time. So if it's your big day, then you share it with Henry Ford, the American pioneer car manufacturer who was born in Michigan in 1863. And also Arnold Schwarzenegger, the Austrian-born actor, professional bodybuilder, and ex-governor of California, who was born in 1947. His hit films include Conan the Barbarian, Twins, Total Recall, and the Terminator film cycle, where he became famous for his catchphrase, "I'll be back." And indeed he did come back, reprising his iconic character in the sixth Terminator film, Terminator Dark Fate, released in November 2019. And a couple more people from the film industry. Christopher Nolan was born in London in 1970. The British film director has become the go-to director for Batman films. He's the director and producer of the Batman movie The Dark Knight Rises, and his other films include Batman Begins, The Dark Knight, and also The Prestige. He won Best Picture and Best Director Oscars for Dunkirk in 2017. Simon Baker, star of The Mentalist, was born in Tasmania in 1969. After appearing in a number of Australian TV series in 1992, he received Australia's prestigious Logie Award for Most Popular New Talent in 1992. Upon relocating to Los Angeles with his family, Baker was immediately cast in the Academy Award-winning film L.A. Confidential, along with a couple of other Australian-raised actors, Russell Crowe and Guy Pearce. English writer Emily Bronte was born in Yorkshire in 1818. Her only published novel, Wuthering Heights, was written in 1847, a year before her death, aged only 30. And someone who found having the same birthday as Emily Bronte very inspirational is British singer-songwriter Kate Bush, who was born in 1958. Her first album, The Kick Inside, released in 1977 and produced by Dave Gilmour of Pink Floyd, included her number one hit, Wuthering Heights. Her other hits included Running Up That Hill and Don't Give Up, a duet with Peter Gabriel. And here's a few more music-related on this day events. In 1971, George Harrison released his single, Bangladesh. In 1977, I Just Want to Be Your Everything by Andy Gibb reached number one on the Billboard Hot 100. In 1991, heavy metal band Metallica released their single, Enter Sandman. And in 2006, the world's longest-running music show, Top of the Pops, was broadcast for the last time on BBC Two. The show aired for 42 years. And to end the show today, it was on this day in 1967 that Louis Armstrong recorded What a Wonderful World in just one take. Red.

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7: On Vision Australian Radio, welcome to 90 minutes of selected readings from the advertiser for Thursday the 30th of July 2026. Time is just after 7:31. Current temperature in Adelaide is 5.6 with expected top of 14. And in Darwin, current temperature is 18.5 with expected top there of 31. During our program this morning, we'll bring you a full weather forecast for both Adelaide and Darwin. And the readers today are Brian Wellington. Good morning, Brian.
8: Greetings, John.
7: And my name's John Anderson. And today's headlines include cries for help and female police officer stabbed while on duty. Happy to go to Brian for the first article. Thanks, Brian.
8: Thank you, John. Yeah, so page 1, page 6 and page 7 make up this story with the headline, A Murder-Suicide Mum in Plea to Cops Cries for Help. She went to police for help, written by Dylan Hogarth and Talara McHugh. The mother at the centre of an investigation into a tragic murder-suicide in the state's southeast attended Mount Gambier police station just hours before she and her young daughter were found dead, SA police have confirmed. The bodies of Helena Wright and her 23-month-old daughter was found in the water off Port Macdonald on Monday, with a desperate search for her 3-month-old son, who is also believed to have died, called off yesterday. After refusing to confirm on a Wednesday morning if Miss Wright had contacted with police in the hours leading up to the tragedy, questions by the Advertiser led to police belatedly issuing a statement later in the day. A police spokesperson revealed Miss Wright had visited Mount Gambier Police Station the day before she died, and a welfare check by officers to her Compton home on the morning of her death may have missed the mother of two by just minutes. South Australia Police can confirm Helena Wright attended the Mount Gambier Police Station on Sunday, 22nd July, where she spoke with police, they said. Police can also confirm as a result of a call from a friend received at about 9:28 a.m. on Monday, 27th July, a patrol conducted a welfare check at the home address of Ms. Wright. No one was located at that time. The spokesperson said that at about 11:15 a.m, members of the public reported a vehicle had been parked with its engine running but no one inside at Cape Northumberland near Port Macdonald. The daughter of Ms. Wright and her daughter were subsequently located. As this matter is now subject to a coronial investigation, SAPOL will provide all relevant information and evidence to the coroner, the spokesperson said. It is not appropriate to comment further while coronial proceedings are underway. The Advertiser understands Miss Wright had attended the Mount Gambier police station on Sunday and had been turned away and told to return on Monday. Just before 5 p.m. on Wednesday, police released a statement saying the search for the missing baby boy had been suspended at 4:30 p.m. Based on expert advice and available information, the infant could not have survived the period of time that has elapsed either in the water or on land, the statement read. Additionally, a range of factors, including the search environment and prevailing weather conditions, significantly reduce the likelihood of locating the infant in the immediate term. While formal search activities have ceased, SAPOL will continue to coordinate shoreline monitoring and inspections across the coming days. Police earlier on Wednesday had said there was zero likelihood the missing baby boy would be found and that the incident was being considered as a murder-suicide. It's important to get that information out because we understand the strong community and media interest in this investigation and in this matter, SA Police Superintendent Trent Cox said. We have needed to conduct preliminary aspects of the investigation in order to reach a stage where we can make that statement. The coronial investigation continues. We will be providing a report to the coroner. On Wednesday morning, Superintendent Cox could not confirm or deny whether Ms. Wright had made contact with police prior to the incident. The investigation of any death is very delicate, but when it involves children as young as 23 months and 3 months, it adds another layer of complexity, but also trauma for those that are involved, he said. After 3 days of searching, he said the boy would likely not be found alive. The reality is, after 3 days, the chances of finding the baby are zero, sadly, he said. It's a retrieval effort, but we don't know where he is. Superintendent Cox had said on Tuesday that the police had not yet determined how or why the trio ended up in the water and police were considering all possibilities. We are keeping a very open mind as to the circumstances that led to the mother and daughter being in the water and the other child being missing, he said. Police Commissioner Grant Stevens said on Tuesday investigators had spoken to Mr. Wright, the children's father. This is a tragic set of circumstances, and as you can appreciate, there's an active search underway and we have investigators examining the full circumstances, Mr. Stevens said. Mr. Stevens had said on Tuesday that police could not confirm if the incident was a murder-suicide as officers were still gathering evidence, including conducting a comprehensive investigation into the family's prior interactions with police and support services. The tragedy unfolded before emergency services were called to Cape Northumberland Road when a vehicle was located with its engine running around 11:15 a.m. on Monday. After arriving on scene, police found the bodies of Miss Wright and her daughter in the scene. And that comes with various headlines, but the primary headline being murder-suicide mum in plea to cops and cries for help. If this or any of the articles from today's program causes you or anyone you know distress, call 1800 RESPECT. That's 1800 737 732 or Lifeline on 13 11 14.
7: And now we continue on page 1 and then continue on page 9. Female cop stabbed in Rampage. An allegedly crazed man with a knife chased a police officer and stabbed her in the neck. The second headline is a police shoot man in leg after cop was stabbed. This article from Natalie Vecrow, Elizabeth Henson and Talara McHugh. Chilling footage has emerged of a man who appears to be armed with a knife running near one of Adelaide's busiest roads where a female South Australian police officer was stabbed in the neck on Wednesday. Video obtained by 7 News appeared to show the alleged suspect running down Main North Road at Elizabeth East, where the officer was seriously injured in an incident that saw police swarm the area at around 11:22 a.m. The video appears to show a female police officer holding her throat while colleagues arrest and restrain the man nearby. Police said the officer was stabbed in the neck while responding to reports of a man armed with a knife running around Main North Road at Elizabeth East, with the alleged attacker, a 27-year-old Woodville Gardens man, then shot in the leg by police. Both are in hospital and the police officers being treated for serious injuries. A grandmother who witnessed the incident while driving past the scene with her grandson said the man chased the officer with a knife, kitchen knife, according to 9 News. The man with the knife took off after the young female officer, and the witness said she started to run onto the road to try and get away from him. He grabbed her by the vest. It was a huge kitchen knife, probably 10 to 12 inches long, and it had a huge blade. The Premier, Peter Malinauskas, says how the bravery of the female officer. On behalf of all South Australians, I'd like to thank her for her bravery and I wish her a full and speedy recovery. And I'd like to thank her for her for her bravery, and I wish her a full and speedy recovery. I extend my sincere thoughts to her family and police colleagues, he said. Acting Assistant Commissioner David O'Donovan said the police officer was transported immediately to the hospital, currently receiving treatment for serious injuries. The suspect is now facing a very serious charges, Mr. O'Donovan said. Investigators from both Major Crime and the Internal Investigation Branch attended the scene and will conduct their own investigations alongside local police. Mr. Donovan said there was no ongoing threat or risk to the public and encouraged witnesses or any other one with information or dash cam to come forward. There was no other police officer. There's no police officer that comes to work and looks forward to being assaulted at any stage, he said. We know our work is inherently risky, and we endeavour to provide all our staff with the appropriate training, with the appropriate equipment, with the decision-making skills to deal with these very challenging and difficult circumstances when they appear. But it's a harsh reality that the work with what we do. And if this or any other articles from today's program causes you or anyone you know of distress, call 1-800-RESPECT, that is 1-800-737-732, or Lifeline 131114. From pages 1 and 9, female cop stabbed in Rampage.
8: And we go now to page 3 with the headline, Bird Flu Prompts Beach Tour Halt, by Aidan Hill. 11 new suspected cases of the deadly 145 bird flu have been detected in South Australia, with eventually huge ramifications for the state's entire sea lion population. The cases, all native greater crested terns, are 7 in the southeast, 3 at Beachport, 2 at Port Macdonald, and 1 at each Cape Jaffa and South End, and 4 on Kangaroo Island, 3 at Elstree Bay, and 1 at Seal Bay. Primary Industries Minister Claire Scriven confirmed tours on the beach at Seal Bay have been suspended indefinitely to protect the sea lion population from possible transmission of the bird flu. This is simply important so that these less interaction means that there's higher level of resilience in all diseases on all threats or risks to the Seal Bay population, she said. There will be continued boardwalk tours, guided tours, so people will still be able to enjoy and experience the seal experience at Seal Bay. Ms. Scriven said it was not surprising that more cases had been detected, but the government was continuing surveillance and working with the poultry industry to prepare for the bird flu's possible entry into the state's chicken farms. The 11 new cases follow 7 cases in the southeast confirmed on Tuesday, as authorities explore mandatory housing orders for poultry in an outbreak. The birds, all native greater crested terns, were found at 3 different limestone coast locations, one each at Cape Jaffa and Port Macdonald, along with 5 at South End Jetty near Beachport. Biosecurity authorities took samples for primary industries testing in Adelaide before being sent to the Australian Centre for Disease Preparedness in Geelong. SA Chief Veterinarian Dr. Sky Fruin said testing was ongoing to determine if the birds were infected via local transmission or from a migratory seabird. And that's from page 3 with the headline, Bird Flu Prompts Beach Tour Halt.
7: Also from page 3, Antics Bank Backer in Thug Claims, Violent Threats to the Liberals. This article by Aidan Hill. A supporter of Maverick Senator Alex Antic has been accused of making intimidatory threats and harassing Liberal members in a matter that is understood to be before the police. The advertiser understands an investigation by Australian Federal Police into allegations is ongoing and no charges at this stage have been laid. The man accused of making the threats was branded as a militant and a thug by sources away from the situation. The threats are alleged to have related to Senator Antic's bid to become president of the Liberal Party in South Australia, which were revealed exclusively by the advertiser in May. The senator is not personally accused of any wrongdoing or involvement in relation to the man's alleged conduct. It is understood at least one party member claimed to have been threatened with physical violence, including punching, while a number had received comments or repeated harassment from this individual, and the complaint was made against. The reason that no one's running against Alex is because this guy will threaten anyone who even looks like they're going to, a source said. Desperate liberals are trying to draft party elder Alexander Downer to thwart that Senator Antic's state presidency bid, warning of existential crisis and mass resignations if he wins. Mr. Downer, elected a fellow Liberal vice president in May, is resisting overtures from the party's moderate factions to take on the senator in August 29th ballot. Former Conservative Federal MP Nicole Flint has been expected to nominate before August 7th deadline. Party sources consider that this is unlikely. Mr. Downer, a former Federal Foreign Affairs Minister, Federal Opposition Leader and UK High Commissioner, told the Advertiser he was not interested in standing against the senator. I've already been state president in 2013 and 14. I've just been elected a vice president of a federal Liberal Party, said Mr. Downer, also a former Liberal leader. The Advertiser being told the man has been accused of making threats is a supporter of the senator and a member of the Liberal Party. Other elements in the party said the situation had less to do with the senator's presidential bid and more with the pre-selection for the 2028 federal election. The AFP and the Senator Antic were contacted for comment. When announcing his candidacy in May, Senator Antic said his mission, if he became president, was to make the Liberal Party electable again, and that had been inspired by the federal leadership team and the new national president, Tony Abbott, to put his hands up for the state president. He has been vocal in his attacks on the party's left factions, and if people are in doubt why the Liberal Party is struggling in the polls, they should reflect on the effects of these other ranks being populated by these maladjusted weirdos, he said. There are no declared challenges to the senator. And that was from page 3, Antic's backer in thug claims.
8: And the time is now 7:47, or 13 minutes to 8 if you like. We go now to page 4. The headline, August Rate Rise Reprieve, with the subheading, Borrowers May Dodge Bullet After Dip Inflation, written by Ellen Ransley and Duncan Evans. Mortgage holders have likely been spared an August rate hike, but the economy is being put at risk by stubborn inflation and the volatile Iran war. Inflation in the year to June came in lower than expected at 3.8%, prompting the market and most economists to dial back expectations of the Reserve Bank raising rates next month. The relief could be short-lived, however, because the RBA's preferred measure of underlying inflation remained steady at 3.6%, marking the 12th straight month it's been above the bank's target rate of 2-3%. Treasurer Jim Chalmers claimed the agreement was helping relieve some of the pressure, but conceded we still have an inflation challenge. We already have an inflation challenge in our economy before the war, but the war in the Middle East is making inflation higher than it would otherwise be, and found new developments in the war, adding that substantial complexity and volatility by the outlook as well, Mr. Chalmers said. Van Eck, head of investments and capital markets, Russell Chesler, said inflation was now entrenched with getting back within band by the end of 2037 was like looking for a pipe dream. KPMG Keith economist Brendan Ryan said there was still a high risk of a rate rise next month and the RBA is between a rock and a hard place. The economy is not in a great shape and uncertainty driven by global and domestic factors is elevated, yet it seems inevitable that further rate rises may be necessary to bring inflation back inside the RBA's target range within a reasonable time frame, he said. Independent economists Chris Richardson and Westpac chief economist Lucy Ellis all played down the prospect of the RBA hiking interest rates next month. Inflation has become more benign than we feared, and the RBA forecast. The substantial pass-through of higher energy costs seen in the early phase of the Middle East conflict has not been followed up in recent months, Ms. Ellis said, prompting her to reverse earlier forecasts of further rate rises later this year. Mr. Richardson said the bullet had now been officially dodged, and it looks as if the RBO won't be rising rates on the 11th of August. Falling petrol prices helped lower headline inflation, but Mr. Chalmers confirmed that the 16-cent fuel excise cut would end this weekend. And that's from page 4 with the headline, August Rate Rise Reprieve.
7: And from page 5, Spears sniffs around the bay, speculation of a mayoral bid. This article by Aidan Hill. Months after a state parliament comeback bid was categorically rejected by the people of Black, disgraced former Liberal leader and convicted drug supplier David Spears is speculated to be sniffing around for another political comeback, this time in local government. Speculation is rife that the West Beaches that Mr. Spears is preparing to mount a bid to be mayor of Holfast Bay Council. Sources familiar with the council said the whispers had been circulating in recent weeks, but were unsure of whether they were genuine. Multiple sources said that they had heard members of the community had been told directly by Mr. Spears that he was running. One said that they were definite concerns and they believed Mr. Spears had a core group of supporters. Sources said that the ratepayers wanted a leadership group who were positive and wanted the best for their community. Whoever does become mayor or the elected members, they, the ratepayers, want something that's going to bring positive tea and not chaos, one said. People should be running for council who are trying to do their

0: public life at the 2026 state elections, running for Black as an independent. During the campaign, he sparked backlash after a promise to, if elected, put 20% of his parliamentary salary into a community project chosen by the community in Black. He finished third on primary votes, receiving just 13.9% of votes, narrowly ahead of the Greens and his former party, but comfortably behind the Labour incumbent Alex Dighton and One Nation. The one-time Liberal leader and former Environmental Minister served as a councillor and deputy mayor of the Marion Council from 2010 to 2014. The Holfast Bay Council election, like all upcoming local government elections in South Australia, has been delayed till April 2027 following a request from the State Electoral Commission for more time to implement forthcoming findings from an independent review into the state election. The current mayor of Holfast Bay is Amanda Wilson, the Liberal candidate for Black on the by-election caused by Mr Spears' resignation from state parliament in 2024. From page 5, Spears sniffs around the bay.
1: And we go now to page 6 with the headline, Banks Drop Ball on Home Loans, written by Will Page. More than 1.8 million Australians are being warned to check every dollar coming off their home loan after a banking blunder left borrowers slugged with more than $55 million in extra interest. In a scathing assessment of the bank's lenders, the corporate watchdog has accused banks of repeatedly getting the basics wrong, warning the full extent of the overcharging scandal may never be known because some banks cannot even identify which customers signed up for offset accounts. A damning Australian Securities and Investment Commission investigation found banks had already paid $55 million plus in compensation to more than 250,000 consumers after offset account failures left borrowers paying far more interest than they should have. ASIC says the compensation bill is expected to climb as booked banks continue reviewing affected customers. The watchdog examined more than 204,000 home loans across 8 lenders, AMP Bank, ANZ, Commonwealth Bank, Great Southern Bank, formerly CUA, HSBC, ING, Macquarie and Westpac. ASIC Chair Sarah Court said Australians should be able to rely on banks to get such a basic product right. We are concerned some banks are not getting the basics right when it comes to offset accounts. Offset accounts reduce the amount of a home loan on which interest is charged, but when they are incorrectly linked to a mortgage, borrowers can unknowingly pay thousands of dollars in extra interest while taking longer to pay off their loan. One customer highlighted in the report was left more than $3,500 out of pocket after a routine change to their home loan mistakenly disconnected their offset account. Ms. Court warned the problem could be far more widespread than banks realise because poor record keeping means some lenders cannot accurately identify which customers have been affected. We had expected that the banks would be able to deal with this issue quickly. That wasn't the case, she said. That's from page 6, headline, Banks Drop a Ball on Home Loans.
0: Now from page 7, Parents Log Tech Giants Write Out. This article by Ellen Ransley. Parent advocates of Australia's social media ban have told politicians that they need to consider banning platforms or imposing criminal sanctions on the executives who flout the law. In a plea to the Coalition's MPs examining the governor's bill to strengthen the ban, Danny Alici, co-founder of the grassroots parents movement, the Heads Up Alliance, said the dynamic nature of the laws would mean more amendments in the future. Whatever the law's shortcomings, we expect Liberal Party members to work constructively with Labor and not to politicise this issue, which impacts every Australian child, he wrote in his submission to the Senate. In fact, Coalition MPs should be ready to support further reasonable amendments in the coming months and years. We might also consider how social media executives might face criminal sanctions for flouting laws designed to keep Australian children safe, or whether such companies ought to continue operating in Australia at all if their posture remains unchanged. The government is not considering such action, but says as a world leader, the law

0: surrounding the ban will need to be dynamic. Proposed new laws would give the eSafety Commissioner power to compel documents from social media companies and age assurance technology providers and document non-compliance fines up to $99 million before an 8-week Senate inquiry. In a separate submission, age verification providers have called for the eSafety to be given powers to test if social media companies are using this technology seriously. The Age Verification Association submission recommended Australia have a mandatory independent audit and certification requirement for every platform captured by the ban, coming in the wake of the Herald Sun's Let Them Be Kids campaign. From page 7, parents log tech giants right out.
1: And we go now to page 9. Postage price goes up. Australia Post is set to lift the basic postage rate from $1.70 to $1.85 from September the 1st after the ACCC confirmed it wouldn't object to the increase. The charge comes as letter volumes fall to levels not seen since the late 1930s. The proposed 15-cent rise, which is still subject to final regulatory processes, continues a long upward trend in postage prices. 20 years ago, Australians could send a standard letter for 50 cents. That rose to 55 in 2008, 60 in 2010, 70 in 2014, before the sharp jump to $1 in 2016. From there, the price rose steadily to $1.70 in 2025. Concession and seasonal greeting stamps will stay at 60 cents and 65 cents, where they have remained for more than a decade. And that's page 9, postage price goes up.
0: And landslide toll hits 41. Rescuers have found another 30 people killed in a landslide that struck southwestern China this month, bringing a total to 41. The landslide on July 17th swept away several residential buildings at the foot of the mountain and along a riverbank. State media footage shows a huge pile of rocks and earth had collapsed into a residential and commercial street. And that was from page 14. Landslide toll hits 41. 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We will return with more news after this ABC news break at 8 o'clock.

0: Good morning, Darlene Jean Leung with ABC News. The Australian Medical Association's NT branch says dead people are being booked for operations in the territory's public hospitals. Jack Hislop has the story.
1: The AMA has raised the matter in its latest submission to a parliamentary inquiry into the troubled $335 million Acacia IT system used by NT Health. The peak body for doctors says it is unclear how the dead patients are being booked, and a manual audit process has been established to correct the issue. The manual audit requires checking patient records across legacy IT systems to ensure they are not dead and takes around 2 minutes per patient, a process described as slow. The AMA also says doctors are scared of speaking up about the flawed system for fear they will lose their jobs.
0: The Local Government Association of the Northern Territory says people need to be mindful violent threats against elected officials could escalate into action. The Alice Springs Mayor, Asta Hill, says she's reported online abuse and death threats to the police after a Town Council branded marquee was used at a Close Pine Gap protest in Alice Springs earlier this month. Council believes protesters bought or found the marquee at the Alice Springs tip after it was disposed of 4 years ago. President Peter Panqui says no one should be subjected to online abuse.
2: There's plenty of examples in the state, I believe, of threats being made and those actions carried out. So we need to be mindful of that as well. And even if it's only a threat, we still need to be mindful that it could escalate and that we don't need that.
0: Overseas, Ukraine's president warns that a massive Russian attack on Ukraine is likely in the coming hours. On social media, Volodymyr Zelensky says the safety of Ukrainians depends on the willingness of Kyiv allies to provide anti-missile defences. He says he's directing the message to the US and partners with Patriot missiles. Back home, the head of the National Rural Health Alliance says the inclusion of 10 extra health professions in the Commonwealth Practice Payment Program is welcome, but dental and medical students have missed out. Eligible students studying clinical psychology, physiotherapy, speech pathology, paramedicine and several other allied health professions will be able to access up to $338 a week while completing mandatory placements from mid-next year. Alliance Chief Executive Susie Teagan says the program could help more students afford placements in rural and remote areas, but there should be a loading to compensate students for extra costs of remote placements and to encourage them to work in the regions.
3: The other thing about this program is that it has left medical students and dental students out, and they are crucial to rural settings.
0: Stakeholders in the Northern Territory music scene say there's decreasing incentive for touring artists to visit the NT as rising travel and accommodation costs risk turning the jurisdiction into a live music desert. New data from the Australian Concert Tour Database indicates the NT receives the smallest number of international touring artists of all states and territories, providing limited opportunities for local acts to gain traction. Russell Temple, manager of renowned Darwin venue Mabry, says the cost of living has made it increasingly difficult for managers to bring artists to the top end, creating a negative perception of Darwin as a touring location.
4: You don't get the industry talking in a positive manner about Darwin outside of a few events, like Bass in the Grass being one, of course. I'm not aware of any live music tours being profitable in Darwin. In fact, none that I'm aware of.
0: And turning to sport, Australia's swim team has claimed 9 gold medals on the final day in the pool at the Commonwealth Games, capping a record-breaking meet for the Dolphins. Jessica Stewart is in Glasgow.
5: The Dolphins began the final day of the swimming program needing just one more gold to make the 2026 Games their most successful ever, and it wasn't long before they had it. Kai Taylor producing the race of his life to claim the men's 200-metre freestyle from lane one. In the women's 50 free, Meg Harris led an all-Australian podium with the retiring Shayna Jack tearful on the third step. Kyle Chalmers and Ben Armbruster shared gold after identical times in the men's 50 fly before both the men and the women triumphed in the 4x100 medley relay events. Australia's swimmers finished with a staggering 37 golds in Glasgow.
0: Briefly in the weather today, a slight to medium chance of showers in the Arnhem district, partly...
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12: Now the weather for Darwin. We have current temperature in Darwin at the moment is 18.5 and it will be generally sunny in Darwin. Maximum temperature expected to top 31 degrees. Tomorrow, Friday, we're expecting a sunny day, 32. Saturday, again, sunny, 32. And Sunday, again, 31. And we go to the traffic report. We've got a vehicle accident at Paynham on Paynham Road with several vehicles involved, so one to watch out for. At Wingfield, we have on Cormac Road near South Road, urgent repairs being carried at that location. Jepps Cross, we have another breakdown. Grand Junction Road near Main North Road. Paradise, we've got a vehicle accident on Darley Road. At Elizabeth, we have near Blake Road, we have another vehicle accident. And at Allgate on the South Eastern Freeway, we have another vehicle accident. So ones to watch out for. And we go to Brian to continue the articles. Thanks, Brian.
13: Thank you, John. Go to page 9. Investors caught up in $5.8 million collapse, written by Giuseppe Turriello. Supermarket boss John Paul Drake and automotive titan Julian Newton are among high-profile business figures caught up in the multi-million dollar collapse of an Adelaide manufacturing firm, as liquidators warn its estimated debt pile is likely to blow out. The list of shareholders who backed sustainable infrastructure systems before its collapse in April is revealed in a liquidator's report to creditors, which shows the company's debt has more than doubled since the last estimate to close to $5.8 million. And that number is expected to rise even further due to two major projects left incomplete following the company's collapse. The total unsecured, unrelated creditor value is anticipated to be significantly understated after taking into account advised, although not yet formally quantified and claimed, amounts claimed to be owed by the customers of the two major properties and projects undertaken by the company for overpayments and or alleged defects. Liquidator Lee Pryor from Agile Business Advisory says in his report, "These claims are likely to exceed $2.27 million and may significantly exceed this amount upon finalisation of those projects. The two major projects refer to the manufacture of prefabricated lightweight plates used in the construction of tram overpass projects in South Australia and M80 ring road upgrades in Melbourne. The Wingfield-based company was established in 2012 by Nick Wotan. The company was backed by 34 investors, including major shareholders, US-based Common Cycle, alongside prominent SA business figures, including John Paul Drake from Drake Supermarkets and Julia Newton, who heads up City Moto Group. Other investors include the Hills Cider Company and Lot 100 co-founders Tony Klein and Steve Dorman, and Mr. Dorman's wife, Fiona Dorman. And that's from page 9. Investors caught up in $5.8 million collapse.
12: It's coming up to 11 minutes past 8. And now from page 6, new test spots Alzheimer's 20 years early. This article by Andrew Hedgman and Lillian Salini. Sydney will become the front of the line of an early Alzheimer's detection with the Australian blood test that can deliver results in as little as 18 minutes and identify disease-related changes up to 20 years before the symptoms appear. The breakthrough will be announced today with the launch of the Asia Pacific Centre of Excellence for Alzheimer's Disease Diagnosis at the new RA by Federal Health and Ageing Minister Mark Butler. The centre, a collaboration between the new RA and Roche Diagnostic Australia, will initially use the testing in clinical trials as part of its push to tackle the big problems with Alzheimer's care, delayed and uncertainty diagnosis. It is expected to improve earlier and more accurate detection while hoping the position in New South Wales as a national hub for dementia diagnostics, clinical trials and research. Associate Professor Emma Devaney said that the blood-based biomarkers could give patients certainty far sooner than the current pathways. These use of these blood biomarkers to detect the presence of proteins we know that cause it can deliver earlier and quicker diagnosis, and that the uncertainty may be benefit for patients, she said. Currently, the only way to be sure the presence of these proteins is a PET scan or testing the spinal fluid via a lumbar puncture. Both of these are expensive, hard to access through outside big cities, and intrusive. The Professor Devaney said that research showed that the blood test had similar levels of accuracy to PET and CSF testing. From page 6, new test spots Alzheimer's 20 years earlier.
13: And we go now to page 10 with the line, killer witness in court outburst, evidence on jail or rape claim, written by Sean Fuster. A convicted murderer who cut up her transgender victim's body insists her evidence about an alleged prison rape can be trusted despite her history of dishonesty offending. On Wednesday, Nicole Therese McGuinness became visibly emotional as she gave evidence in prison maintenance officer Ino Serapatini's rape trial. McGuinness told jurors she had not seen Mr. Serapatini assault his alleged victim, who was one of her fellow inmates in 2021 and 2020. However, she said she had once heard the woman squeal in a communal bathroom and then watched Mr. Serapatini come out of it. She, the woman, didn't want me to report it. She was clearly upset, she said. Gilbert Aiken for Mr. Scriptini suggested Miss McGuinness' criminal history, including dishonesty convictions dating back to the 1980s, told a different story. You pled guilty to murder and were sentenced to life because you and your partner, Donna Casagrande, took part in a plan to drug your housemate, he said. You accused the housemate of owing money. Correct me if I'm wrong. That amount was no more than $200, wasn't it? You stabbed your victim repeatedly, and when you failed to move the body because this transgender male was too fat, the body was cut up, wasn't it? Do you agree that you and your partner took part in a sustained course of conduct designed to conceal your crimes? You're quite capable of calculated and sustained deceptions, aren't you? McGuinness, who wiped tears with a tissue, replied, I'm not on trial here. Why am I being questioned about that? She denied stabbing the victim, said she pleaded guilty because I felt guilty, and blamed Casagrande for cutting up the body. McGuinness conceded her past included heaps of rubbish, but said it had no connection to nor bearing on her evidence about Mr. Scriptini. I was being dishonest. It doesn't mean I'm being dishonest at the moment. This is a completely different thing. I'm not got any interest in this, she said. Mr. Scrappatini, 67, of Hillbank, has pleaded not guilty to one aggravated count of indecent assault and one count of rape. Prosecutors have alleged that on separate occasions in 2020 and 2021, he sexually assaulted the woman on a treadmill and inside a maintenance shed, forcibly so it hurt. The trial before Judge Anne Barnett and a jury continues. That's from page 10, killer witness in court outburst.
12: Now from page 10, Auntie's actions on file show. This article by Angie Raphael. A vile ABC segment depicting the imaginary torture of mining magnate Gina Rinehart has been referred to the Ombudsman for Public Broadcasting. Communications Minister Annika Wells finally conceded yesterday the short film was unacceptable. Like any Australian, there's stuff I see on TV that I don't agree with, she said. As the Minister of Communications, I respect the editorial independence of the ABC, but I understand they have now referred it to the ABC Ombudsman, and I think that was the right thing to do. The four-minute film was broadcast as part of the ABC Race Around the World program last week. The film ended with a graphic description of a scenario in which Mrs. Rinehart, the executive chairman of the Hancock Prospecting, would be subject to a violent assault. With the revelation coming, you will now hide under the bed or you will see exactly how to shove a stick right up Gina Rinehart's da-da-da, stirring it around, mixing her guts up nice and smooth to make one big sausage roll, to make something out of nothing, the short film's voiceover said. The ABC initially released a statement defending the segment as satirical in tone and editorial justifiable within the context of the program. While it has since referred the matter to the ABC Ombudsman following the backlash, it has so far resisted Hancock's prospecting call for it to be publicly apologised. Opposition Foreign Affairs spokesman Ted O'Brien backed the call yesterday, saying he was absolutely disgusted at the vile segment and that there should be hell to pay over it. It was clearly a display of moral weakness that the government is not insisting that the ABC steps up, apologises for the situation, Mr. O'Brien said on News 24. And that was from page 10, Auntie's Action on File Show. And if this or any articles from today's program causes you or anyone you know of distress, call 1-800-RESPECT on 1-800-737-732 or Lifeline 131114.
13: And we move now to our focus on the Commonwealth Games. We start with page 11, the headline, Kennedy Pace Elation Felt by Previous Record Holder, written by Robert Craddock and Scott Gillan. A relieved Patrick Johnson handed over his record as Australia's fastest man, then declared, "Watch out, world, we've just getting started." Johnson watched from his home as Brisbane flyer Lathan Kennedy trimmed his Australian 100-metre record by a deceptively large 0.08, that's 9.85, in taking a Commonwealth Games silver medal on a sodden Glasgow night. The instant the race was over, Johnson felt curiously unburdened and excited by what lays ahead, not simply for Kennedy, but a myriad of rising Australian stars. I felt almost relieved because I've had that record for 23 years, and what I really like about this is that it will inspire the next generation, Johnson told CODE Sports. Records are just milestones and possibilities. They are not monuments. Watch out, world, we are just getting started in the lead-up to the Brisbane 2032 Olympics. You will have a generation of youngsters thinking of, if he can do it, why can't I? Very few sprinters can say they have run Lockie's time. It's top 30 all time. I ran my time at 30. He is 22. And remember, the Commonwealth Games are strong in sprinting. There is really only America and a couple of other nations missing, the Jamaicans and the Africans. And then there is Glasgow. When asked whether Kennedy had been a serious 100-metre material contender in the 2028 Los Angeles Olympics, Johnson reported, definitely. He will take a lot from this. This will give him a lot of confidence of who he is and where he is. He does not have to change anything. The world is his oyster. The hardest thing is the mental barrier of being consistent. I felt it was the true measure of a champion that he beat guys who were running times that were quicker than this. This meant he got it right on the night, and doing that is what major championships are all about. That's page 11, Commonwealth pace elation felt by previous record holder.
12: Time is 21 minutes past 8, and we go to page 12. Winter rush blamed as wait times blow out. EDs over capacity. This article by Brad Crouch. Hospital queue chaos. Chaotic scenes are unfolding at Flinders Medical Centre Emergency Department, with average wait times blowing out to beyond 11 hours. Southern Adelaide Flagship Hospital has had about 15 ambulances ramped during the night, saying people are waiting to be seen. At 9 a.m. on Wednesday, there were 84 people being treated in the 63-capacity ED, with a dozen waiting to be seen and 10 more on their way in ambulances. The average waiting time to be treated had blown out to a staggering 675 minutes, more than 11 hours. Winter woes from the flu to RSV have been blamed for rising demand at this time of the year, which at 9 a.m. saw the Royal Adelaide Hospital, Lyme McEwen Hospital, Modbury, Noarlunga and Queen Elizabeth Hospital all listed as treating more patients than their official capacity. The combined metropolitan ED capacity is 333 patients, but clinicians had commenced treating 350, meaning some were treated on trolleys in corridors. Long wait times can be seen as being exacerbated by a large number of people who were treated but were warehoused in ED beds due to nowhere suitable to put them. 9 a.m. there were 51 patients in the metropolitan public hospitals who had been treated but were waiting for a bed longer than 12 hours, including 17 who had been waiting for more than 24 hours. The crush comes amidst concerns that the clinician's safety as well as fatigue issues. The Advertiser last year reported on a list of 23 assaults on staff at Flinders Medical Centre and the Noarlunga Hospital in just 12 weeks. A separate report shows assaults resulting in healthcare staff being admitted to hospital have soared in the past decade. A report on Flinders Medical Centre by the South Australian Salaried Medical Officers Association to Safe Work South Australia last year found at one stage that there were 116 patients in its 63-bed ED. This report includes vivid comments from clinicians such as a week from hell, the level of stress is horrendous, dangerous to our staff and patients, the system was broken, and the morning ED crews were pretty broken. We are drowning. Ambulance ramping jumped 4,770 hours in June, up from 3,958 hours in May, but below the record of 5,866 hours recorded in July last year. It is down 6.8% year-to-date compared to last year. A Southern Adelaide Local Health Works statement to the Advertiser said, during winter, we experienced a higher level of demand due to increased numbers of people with winter illnesses attending Flinders Medical Centre Emergency Department. Our staff continue to provide dedicated and safe care to all patients throughout this appropriate triage system. The Southern Adelaide Local Health Network is executing a number of measures to demand such a usual using step-down transition services with the Pullman Adelaide, the building of a $500 million tower with 98 beds due to open in 2027, and working with the federal government to move older patients into appropriate aged care beds. During the winter period, South Australian Health had a range of strategies in place to increase capacity across the healthcare system and reduce impact on our patients and staff, outlined in the South Australian Health Winter Department Plan 2026. And that was from page 12, Hospital Queue Chaos.
13: And we'll return with another item to the Glasgow Commonwealth Games with the headline, Might Have Done His Dash, Chalmers Not a Lock to Continue Through to Los Angeles Olympics, from page 11. Written by Julian Linden. In a stunning revelation that will send shockwaves through the Australian swimming Kyle Chalmers is reconsidering whether to continue with his plans to compete at the 2028 Los Angeles Olympics after being beaten by a fellow Aussie for the first time in his career in the 100-metre freestyle final at the Commonwealth Games. Chalmers said that while he'd hoped to make it to LA, he was having second thoughts about how much longer he could remain in the sport. "It would be amazing," Chalmers said. "That would be my ultimate dream. But I know also that my career isn't all about me anymore. I have to walk away from this meet and have a really good chat with my wife and make sure that this is the best decision for us to keep pushing both together as athletes to get to that point and how we're going to do it. It's not as easy as it sounds when you are both athletes. My wife's Norwegian, so we don't have her family support around us. My family is mainly from Port Lincoln, so we've got my mum and dad in Adelaide, but that's really all we have to rely on to juggle parenthood. So we have to work out and really plan out how we're actually going to get to that point." After he finished third in the 100-metre freestyle final won by Elon Southern, Chalmers said his change of thinking had been nothing to do with his results. It was all about wanting to be a good dad. Though he hasn't produced his best times while juggling training and fatherhood, he's still among the best sprinters in the world. Since bursting onto the world stage in 2016 while still a schoolboy, Chalmers had never missed out on a medal in an international race, which includes 3 Olympics, 3 World Championships and 3 Commonwealth Games. "To win a medal for your country, to be able to do that every single time I've put on the green and gold on, is something that I'm super proud of," he said. "There are so many things that I'm so proud of, but I think the thing I'm most proud of is on being able to have my daughter and wife in the crowd and share that moment with them. Having a baby is life-changing, especially when your wife is also an athlete, and we're both trying to navigate and juggle training and looking after our daughter, and travelling is not easy." Chalmers and his wife Imogen Leon said, "Hey, having a baby daughter Astrid." His partner had been babysitting during the Commonwealth Games, but Chalmers will take over these duties next month when his wife competes at the European Championships in Paris. Chalmers has said his biggest remaining goal was to get to Los Angeles and win the 4x100 freestyle relay for Australia with Southam and the other youngsters taking a big splash. "The Aussies are the reigning world champions, so have a great goal, and it would be a perfect shot and fitting end for Chalmers. That's the ultimate goal, but you can never be certain," he said. "I would love to, but it's never a lock for anyone, right?" And that's from page 11, headline, "Might have done his dash."
12: From page 14, 30 billion sub-yard dwarfs Adelaide Oval. This article by Paul Starrick. Striking progress on Adelaide's $30 billion-plus AUKUS nuclear-powered submarine yard is reeled in footage for the first major site works. Images released by the Australian Naval Infrastructure, which is leading delivery of the yard, showed construction work on the production demonstration facilities at Osborne's Naval Shipyard, plus a $502 million Skills and Training Academy campus. The production demonstration area will help test and validate processes and procedures ahead of a submarine construction starting in the late 2020s. About 1,100 construction workers are working on the 75-hectare Lefevre Peninsula site, with about $1.9 million worth of contracts already being let. Once complete, the yard is forecast to have required 573 kilometres of concrete piles, 126,000 tonnes of structural steel, 672,000 square metres of cladding, equivalent to 42 Adelaide Ovals, and 155,000 tonnes of reinforcing bar, equivalent to 21 Eiffel Towers. ANI Managing Director Andrew Seaton on Wednesday revealed a joint venture as capacity partner in the yard development and delivery between Lang O'Rourke Constructions Australia and Armentum Australia. That was from page 14, $30 billion sub-yard dwarfs Adelaide Oval. It's coming up to 29 minutes past 8. We'll have this short break, and after the break we'll be back with the last of our traffic reports and some more articles from this morning's advertiser.
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12: And the last of our Adelaide traffic reports, we've got a problem still at Jepps Cross near Cole Street. Urgent repairs at that location, so watch out for the emergency workers that are working there. And unfortunately, one that's just come in a few minutes ago on Crossroads near the Nanthea Terrace South, the level crossing has a fault, and as a consequence, traffic is building up on both sides. So if you can avoid that direction, it might pay to go around. So just want to remember, Crossroads at Unley Park, the railway boom gates are having some problems at the stage. And we go to Brian. Thanks, Brian.
13: Thank you, John. And we move now to World News and page 23. Headline for this reads, A Race to Find Survivors as Japan Quake Kills 13. From Tokyo. Rescuers were in a race against time to find more survivors after 13 people were killed when a major earthquake all but destroyed a shopping centre and damaged a factory in Japan. The 7.1 magnitude tremor flattened homes, triggered fires, ruptured bridges and left tens of thousands without power in the southwestern Kumamoto region, where twin quakes killed hundreds in 2016. Among the victims were two women in their 20s who were found dead in the shopping mall in the town of Kashima, which was gutted by a gas explosion half an hour after the quake. More than 100 people were reported as injured and 9,000 have been moved to 506 evacuation centres on the island of Kyushu. Initial reports said that as many as 20 to 30 people were trapped inside the destroyed mall. But broadcaster NHK cited police as saying that the number was lower than that. The exact number is not known. It is certain that staff members are trapped, but it is unclear whether any members of the public are among them, police said. Broadcaster TBS reported that a considerable number were feared dead inside the mall after the fire brigade said the second floor collapsed in the tremor, which was followed by dozens of aftershocks late on Tuesday. Eight people were rescued from the mall, five of whom had injuries. Three other people were in a state of cardiopulmonary arrest, NHK reported. One at the mall and two others at a paper factory in Yatsuo City, where a smokestack collapsed. Nine others were unaccounted for at the factory. Although more than 20 hours have elapsed since the earthquake, there are those still in need of high, Prime Minister Sanae Takaguchi said. This is truly a race against time. Rescue workers in the mall picked their way through a mass of twisted steel, dangling cables and chunks of ceiling. The explosion occurred after the customers and staff had evacuated, a spokesman for the mall told AFP. The Japanese military has mobilised 3,600 personnel for disaster relief operations and sent 20 aircraft to assess the damage from the air, the defence minister said. It was the strongest quake I have ever experienced, Kanzo Matsumoto, 73, the operator of an onsen hot spring inn in Yatsuro, told AFP. I'm not sure if the region will be able to recover from the damage, Chilara Hara, a 35-year-old recruitment agent, told AFP that she was terrified when the quake struck. The office swayed violently, side to side. I was afraid it would collapse. Everybody panicked, Hara said. Across Kumamoto, 36,880 households said and facilities still had no power yesterday, officials said. The trembler also knocked over a cargo train, flattened a traditional Toro getaway and cracked roads, making many impassable. High-speed Shinkansen trains remained suspended yesterday. Footage also showed parts of a wall at the centuries-old Kumamoto Castle collapsing. Kumamoto's airport was closed for several hours before reopening on Tuesday evening. And that's from page 23 with the headline, Race to Find Survivors as Japan Quake Kills 13.
12: Coming up to 25 to 9, and we go to page 23, this unattributed article, School Shooter Gets Life in Prison, from Atlanta. A teenager who shot dead four people at a high school in the southern U.S. state of Georgia with a gun his father gave him as a Christmas present, has been sentenced to life in prison. Colt Gray pleaded guilty to carrying out the September 2024 attack in a Palchi High School in the town of Winder. Gray was 14 years old when he shot dead two 14-year-old students and two teachers while wounding nine other people. He was charged as an adult. Superior Court Judge Nicholas Prim sentenced Gray to life imprisonment without the possibility of parole. You were failed by each of your parents. You were failed by your extended family, Judge Prim said. That failure does not absolve you from what you chose to idolize, worship, and become. You weren't being bullied at a Palchi. It wasn't done out of hatred. You don't even know anyone at the school. It was done for the infamy of it. Gray's father, Colin Gray, was convicted in March 2026 of second-degree murder and involuntary manslaughter in a rare case of a parent charged over the shooting carried out by their child. Colin Gray bought his son an AR-15-style rifle used in the shooting for the Christmas 2023, despite warnings that his son had threatened to carry out a school shooting. Parental responsibility in mass shootings has become increasingly under the spotlight in recent years. The parents of a teenager who shot and killed four people at a Michigan high school in 2021 was convicted of manslaughter charges in 2024 and sentenced to 10 to 15 years in prison in an unprecedented and closely watched case. School shootings are a shockingly regular occurrence in the United States, where guns outnumber people, regulations on purchasing them, even powerful military-style rifles, are lax. From page 23, School Shooter Gets Life in Prison.
13: And from our item on page 23, we go to the United States with the headline, Zelensky Shops for Missiles After Talks with Trump, from Washington. Ukrainian President Volodymyr Zelensky took a step closer to securing US-made Patriot missiles during a good meeting with US counterpart Donald Trump, as he claimed Russia's Vladimir Putin's had lost the initiative on the warfront. Mr. Zelensky spent just over an hour with Mr. Trump at the White House on Tuesday as Kiev and Moscow intensify long-range strikes while US diplomatic efforts to end the war stall. Today we had a good meeting with President Trump, Zelensky told Fox News. He accepted that he will give us Patriot licenses, and then I had a meeting with representatives of production, very strong military companies of the United States. I hope that we'll do co-production. After the meeting, Mr. Trump posted photos to social media with a note that had said, many things were discussed. The meeting went very well. Relations between Mr. Zelensky and Mr. Trump recovered since their extraordinary Oval Office confrontation in February 2025, when the US leader accused Mr. Zelensky of ingratitude. Meanwhile, as fighting escalated in the Middle East, Israel PM Benjamin Netanyahu said who also visited the White House for his first in-talk talks with Mr. Trump, said that he started the war on Iran in February. The US military said it had intercepted ballistic missiles launched by Iran in an attempted surprise attack on American forces in the Middle East while joining Saudi warplanes to strike Iran-backed militants in Iraq. It said they struck multiple terrorist logistics and weapons sites in eastern Iraq, breaking a three-day lull in fighting and dragging Saudi Arabia and Iraq further into the war. And that's from page 23 with the headline, Zelensky shops for missiles after talks with Trump.
12: And it's coming up to 29. We go to page 35. Flight Centre bots pass the digital human test. This article by Robin Ironside. Flight Centre expects working expansions to be supercharged by artificial intelligent agents once customers overcome trust issues with paying an interim negotiated by a robot. Speaking on the sidelines at the Kappa Airlines leading summit in Adelaide, Flight Centre's James Kavanagh said Flight Centre was imagining a different future given that a third of the population were early adapters of artificial intelligence and the use of the generated artificial intelligence platforms with travel searches and inspiration continued to rise. We currently have 3,500 agents who are employed by us and 3,500 independent agents who are actually partners with us. So that's 7,000 people. And I see a future where we can probably have another 3,500 AI agents that are working with us, he said. He said that as well as exploring the use of AI within the company, it was imagining how customers might use digital humans to do their shopping. In the end, Flight Centre ran an experiment using bots to call travel consultants within the company at a rival business to set up appointments, ask for quotes and negotiate rates. These digital humans acted in Australian accents. They talked with ums and stutters and sounded so incredibly human. The technology is so advanced, Mr. Kavanagh said. Imagine a future when you have a human who has an artificial intelligence agent acting on their behalf. So the question then is, if the business has a surge in agents, you might not even know they're human. So it gets to think about it might be an agent-to-agent conversation as opposed to be exclusively human. Although the use of artificial intelligence platforms for search and inspiration was increasing at the expense of more traditional travel search engines, Mr. Kavanagh said that there remained a trust block at the point of payment, but he expected it would be only a matter of time before consumers started handing over their credit cards to a robot. It's taken 30 years for the adoption of online bookings to reach 65%, so the big question is how long will it take for AI to do the same? I think in the next 5 years, it's going to change faster than the last 20 years, Mr. Kavanagh said. Intrepid Travel CEO James Thornton agreed that there was a place for AI in the travel booking process, with the company making use of bots for years. But he said the Intrepid was about providing authentic travel experiences that focused on human interaction rather than digital. From page 35, Flight Centre bots passed the digital human test.
13: And continuing with business, also page 34 and 35, with the headline, Minerez on track for payout, written by Brad Thompson. Chris Ellison-led Mineral Resources has talked up its relationship with China's biggest steelmaker after posting June quarter results that raised the prospect of diverse miner resuming dividend payments. Minerez beat or comfortably met production across its mining services, iron ore and lithium business, while while paying down debt and growing the cash reserves to end 2025-26. The result sets the scene for co-founder and major shareholder Ellison to depart some time in 2026-25. Minerez made no mention of resuming dividend payments in an analyst call on Wednesday, but it has cut its net debt pile by $1 billion to $4.3 billion in the past 12 months and has $1.6 billion in the bank by June 30. The company has a discretionary dividend policy of paying out up to 50% of underlying net profit after tax. After stricter controls imposed under the Mal Bundy-led board, Minerez must have a liquidity buffer of at least $1 billion, including $400 million in cash. To pay a dividend, it now meets that hurdle. The other condition is around a leverage target based on net debt to EBITDA through the cycles to a position that will become clearer when Ms. Rez releases full year results on August 27th. MinRes ended its decade-long run of paying dividends in August 2024. MinRes on Wednesday said it was not immune to the iron ore price pressure being applied to BHP, Rio Tinto and Fortescue, but had no direct dealings with the Chinese mineral resources group CMRG. MinRes Chief Financial Officer Mark Wilson said the diversified miner had a great relationship with China's Baowu, the world's biggest steelmaker. And that's from pages 34 and 35, MinRes on track for payout.
12: And now from page 34 also, this unattributed article, Woodside opens hunt to replace chairman. Woodside has kicked off the search for a successful chairman to Richard Goyder, setting the stage for leadership transitions as Australia's largest oil and gas producer as it enters a critical phase in the multi-billion dollar LNG expansion. The search comes after a period of significant onboard and executive renewal, including the loss of former chief executive Meg O'Neill to BP. And as the company prepares to commission the $17.5 billion US Scarborough LNG project, Advance browse and secure investors for its Louisiana LNG centrepiece, independent director Sui Chi Gu will lead the search for Mr. Goyder's replacement after the chairman confirmed he intends to retire potentially sooner than the end of his current term at the end of 2027. While the board has formally commenced the process, Chief Executive Liz Westcott declined to provide a timetable for an appointment. The next chair will inherit a company moving on from a decade of heavy capital investments to a focus of delivering returns from its global LNG portfolio. That was from page 34. Woodside opens hunt to replace chairman.
13: And the time is now 14 minutes to 9 or 8:46. We go now to sport. Back page item and on to pages 51 and 47. Headline reads, Port still has willpower. Drew says club is focused on ending the season on a high note and we won't take a step back. Port Adelaide is determined to finish the season with several victories to cap off its first campaign under coach Josh Carr. The Power sits 15th on the ladder with a 6-13 win-loss record ahead of Saturday's home game against 12th-ranked GWS and does not want to drop away after suffering its heaviest defeat on the campaign against Brisbane on Sunday. Carey's touched on it that we really want to push forward over the next month and I don't want to take us backward steps at all, acting Port captain Woodlam Drew said. It's really about team developing and playing good footy. We want to get as many wins as we can before the end of the year to really set us up for 2027. Drew has led the Power for its best fortnight since vice-captain Zach Butters joined skipper Connor Rosie on the sidelines. Port remains hopeful. Butters, who is recovering from ankle syndesmosis surgery, may play again in round 24 in what shapes as a potential farewell game. The external expectation is that the superstar free agent will return to Victoria at season's end. Drew said the team remained unsure about Butters' contract decision. It's hard to comment if it will be a farewell game, he said. For him, it's just about getting back to playing footy and helping us win. It's every chance he stays on goes, time will tell. His recovery and rehab are really going on strongly, so he's going to give himself every chance. Drew, 27, will play his 150th game on Saturday. Recruited from North Ballarat Rebels and Coleraine with pick 33 in the 2016 National Draft, the hard-working midfielder battled heel and foot injuries in the early years. He waited two full seasons to debut alongside prize draftee Rosie Butters and Xavier Duramar in round one in 2019, reaching his milestone meaning a lot. I've a lot of family and friends who are super proud, Drew said. It's been a journey to get here, so it's something I'm extremely proud of too. I've grown so much as a person, and this footy club has helped me. I haven't tried to change too much, it's just been growing up and adapting. Drew said the Power's biggest focus in this week was on team defence. Port coughed up 14 goals after half-time against the Lions. The Giants have got some really damaging players and they like to move the ball quickly. So our team is going to be crucial, Drew said. And that's from page back page and page 54 with the headline, Port Still Has Willpower.
12: Coming up to 10 minutes to 9, we go to page 54, the back page, and then continues on page 51. Lockie can run 9.70. This from Glasgow. Scott Cullen is the reporter. Lachlan Kennedy's coach said Australia's fastest man is capable of running in the low 9.7s, which puts him within touching distance of Usain Bolt's world record. Andrew Islam revealed Kennedy ran the fastest opening 60 minutes in his life in the Commonwealth Games 100-metre final, which propelled him to smash the Australian record and win a silver medal. The biometric breakdown of the 9.85-second performance, which makes the 22-year-old the fifth fastest sprinter in the world this year, was off the charts and showed Kennedy was able to hold high speed for longer than he had ever done before. His first 60 was the fastest 60 he had ever run at 6.4 flat, Iceland said, but it was more about how long he could hold that speed. He held it for 30 metres in the middle there. He hit 11.9 seconds in interval velocity, which he did in Sydney for 9.6 seconds, but he has never held it for 30 metres. The one thing that we have been trying to do and is so good at 60 because he starts so aggressively. The problem is that when he starts too aggressively, the back end of the race suffers, he said. We wanted him to be a bit more chilled out at the start and not try to be too aggressive with his angles, and it seems to have let him holding it on for a little bit better. Cameroon's Emmanuel Esmey lunged at Kennedy over the final 5 metres, getting to him on the line to win in 9.83 seconds. The race breakdown showed the Australian interval velocity showed from 11.49 at the 90 metre mark to 11.24 on the line. Normally he has more of a drop-off than some other people who have slightly longer legs than he does, but he still finished the race pretty strong. Islan, who has coached Kennedy since he was in high school in Brisbane, said if the conditions had been better, then Kennedy could have run 9.7 on Tuesday night. I think on that track, if it was in the middle of the day and the sun was out, he goes 9.7 seconds, he said. But it's funny because the worse conditions are, the better Lockie runs. He is one of the most unpredictable athletes when it comes to that, although he's been predictable in the sense that if conditions are bad, he probably is going to have an advantage over people. The Glasgow

0: by 2032 at his hometown Olympics, Kennedy will be in that ballpark. Based on what I don't see, I don't see the low 9.7s being out of the question for Brisbane, he said. It's such a long road and you're going to have injuries. You're going to have to cope with them and you're going to have to bounce back. He's got his diabetes to manage, which is always a constant sort of juggling act. Look at the sky as the limit, basically. It will be easier to predict it closer to the time, but he's working hard. And that was on pages 54 and 51. Lockie can run 9.70.
1: And continuing on page 54, the headline, Salary Cap Jump in Aussie Netballers New Pay Offer, written by Emma Greenwood. Netball Australia has updated its playing pay after ahead. Netball Australia has updated the player pay offer ahead of next week's signing window for the national competition. 3 years after the government body and its players were locked in a poisonous pay battle, attention is once again being diverted from a benchmark tournament, this time to the Commonwealth Games, as the parties attempt to finalise a collective player agreement. Netball Australia wrote to the Australian Netball Players Association on Tuesday with improved terms and conditions to the 12-month bridging agreement. ANP refused NA's recent third and final offer, but NA has come back with improved terms, including an increase to the salary cap greater than the CPI, a one-off payment on the signing of a commercial partner for Super Netball, the option for players to sign multi-year contracts, 2 weeks additional time off through condensing training programs, and increased opportunity for individual sponsorship deals. NA Chair Liz Ellis has written to athletes explaining the proposal and her belief that players should share in the success of the sport, while club CEOs, as the athletes' employers, have also written to their players outlining details of the offer. Long-term, a reformed maternity leave policy is also planned. Code Sports revealed in May that NA would take the Super Netball naming rights to market, with Suncorp deciding to end their 10-year association with the competition. Given that end delays earlier this year in signing a broadcast deal, the sport is now locked in on Nine for the next 5 years. Players have been offered a 12-month bridging agreement, allowing time for NA's commercial AGM, Christine Finnegan, to capitalise on the interest in market on the return to free-to-air TV. It's understood several parties are interested with NA in the market for both the Super Netball and Diamonds Knights. And that's page 44, salary cap pay in Aussie Netballers, a new pay offer.
0: From page 3, e-scooter, this unattributed article from page 3, e-scooter rider dies in highway crash. Truck crash. A Salisbury North man, A Salisbury North man, 35, died after his e-scooter collided with a truck at Salisbury on Wednesday morning. The tragedy unfolded at the intersection of Park Terrace and Salisbury Highway at about 6:30 a.m. The e-scooter rider died at the scene. The truck driver continued but was eventually located at the Yalata Vale building site. The truck was towed from the scene for forensic examination. Truck driver 23 from Mount Torrens was assisting major crash investigators. Local Wayne Sutton, 46, who regularly uses his e-scooter around the northern suburbs, said he has had his fair share of bad experiences and near misses. Mr. Sutton particularly raised concerns about the lack of white road markings along the Salisbury Highway and the absence of bike lanes. From page 3, e-scooter rider dies in highway truck crash.
1: And we go now to page 10 with a headline, Head Start for Top of Crop, written by Taylor Mason. School never felt like the right fit for Javra Brooks. While classmates were planning year 12 in university, Ms. Brooks had already made up her mind. At 16, she left the classroom behind and walked into Coco's Hair and Day Spa in Stirling to begin an apprenticeship she hoped would become a career. She found something more, where she belonged. 6 years later, the 22-year-old has become the salon's manager, built a fiercely loyal client.

0: till and forged a reputation for making people feel their best. Now, Ms. Brooks has been voted South Australia's best hairdresser for 2026. For Ms. Brooks, the decision to leave school wasn't about taking the easy option, it was about finding the right one. I've always loved the idea of being able to make people feel amazing about themselves, she said. Half can completely change the way somewhere can completely change the way someone feels, and I loved that I could be part of that. School and bookwork were never for me, my strong point. I really wasn't much better learning hands-on and working with people. Hairdressing is just like it felt like the perfect fit in for me. Ms. Brooks said she was still learning every day, dismissing the misconception that hairdressing was simply about cutting and colouring. Every client is different, every colour is different, and there's so much more technical knowledge, creativity and problem solving involved, she said. And that's from page 10, Head Start for Top of Crop.
1: And that was the last news story from today's Advertiser newspaper. Current temperature is 8.5 with an expected top of 14 degrees. Current temperature in Darwin at the moment is 20.5 with an expected top of 31. Thank you for tuning in to our Daily News Breakfast program. We've enjoyed bringing it to you. I'm John Anderson, and reading with me today was Brian Wellington. I've been your panel operator for the program. Time just before 9 a.m. Please stay tuned this morning for Thursday in plain sight with National Press Live from the Adelaide studios at 10 a.m. This program is heard regularly at this time on Vision Australia Radio in Adelaide, at VA Radio on digital, online at varadio.org, broadcasting in Darwin and Adelaide. 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

0: 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G'day, Marco.
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5: Hello and welcome to In Plain Sight, a program where we highlight people who are making a positive impact in the community and disability sector.
6: Shining a light on those who would be otherwise hidden in plain sight.
5: And it's a pleasure to bring you these stories on a weekly basis with you here on Vision Australia Radio. Hello there, Simon. How are you this week?
6: I'm fantastic, Andrew. And how are you?
5: Really good, thank you. Busy, but really good.
6: Yes, it's good to be busy and it's good to be good.
5: Yes.
6: I don't know how well I am at being good, but I am good at being well. And we are still in the month of July and we are still rolling with the theme of disability pride, because July is Disability Pride Month, and we have had some lovely content from some people demonstrating disability pride, and within that, also talking about leadership. And today, Andrew, our guest that we will hear from shortly is a well-known, renowned disability advocate and disability leader. Now, you first came across Megan's name through Arts Access. Is that right, Andrew?
5: Yes, yes. I mean, years ago, I used to work at what was called Arts Access in Melbourne and was involved there. And also, I actually met Megan Shand is our guest coming up. Megan, through a good friend of mine, Janine Mackay, who also has been working in the arts and disability field for a long time too. So, yes, that's where I know Megan from. And Megan's just been appointed as the Leadership Development Manager at Leadership WA.
6: What Megan forgot to tell us within our interview that we'll hear very shortly is that Megan is the first person with an actual disability in the head facilitator role at Leadability, which comes under the umbrella of Leadership WA. And it's so good to see, especially in these kinds of positions, leadership from people with a disability being demonstrated in this sense. As we will discover when we talk with Megan, that leadership is demonstrated in so many different ways. And another thing that Megan likes to remind people about, that many of us that have a disability or an impairment or an illness have developed different levels of resilience to get us there. And that's an outstanding aspect, personal trait, if you like, of being a leader. Anything else you'd like to add about this, Andrew?
5: If any people have any inquiries, her email address is megan.shand, and Megan is spelled megan.shand@leadershipwa.org.au.
6: And Shand is S-H-A-N-D.
5: That's correct, yes. So I'll just repeat that. So it's megan.shand, and Megan is megan.shand@leadershipwa.org.au.
6: Thanks, Andrew. Yes. With that, I will lead you into this fabulous conversation with Megan coming up for you right now. Please enjoy. This week we have a really fabulous guest, Megan Shan from Leadability, and we'd like to welcome Megan into the studio now. Hi, Megan.
7: Hi.
6: Thanks for joining us. Now, firstly, Megan, can you tell us a little bit about what Leadability is and what they aim to do there, please?
7: Yeah, so Leadability is Western Australia's flagship program for people with disabilities. So it's an entry-level leadership program for people who want to lead and create change. It's supported by the Department of Community, so it's fully funded and there's no cost to the participant.
6: Leadability is under the umbrella of Leadership WA, is that right?
7: Yeah.
6: Can you tell us what Leadership WA is?
7: So Leadership WA has been operating for 20 years now, and their vision is to build courageous leaders to help shape a better WA. I'm still very new, Simon, so I know they offer a number of programs from entry level through to senior executive and Leadability as well as their inclusive programs.
6: So you said you're very new. Now, you literally just started this role, is that right?
7: Yes, so I officially stepped up last week
6: and
7: very excited. It's a fabulous position to be taking up. This week we started to look at the applicants for the September cohort. So the course runs twice a year. It's in April and September. And we'll be starting to interview next week. One of the things that Leadership WA, one of the points of difference with their leadership courses is that we curate the group. So it's not just a course that you enrol in, it's actually curated. So we get a really good mix of people in the room.
6: Mm-hmm. How would you personally describe leadership? What's your view of leadership?
7: So I've been working with the Disability Leadership Institute at the national level for about 4 or 5 years now. I've been a member but also doing some work with them as well. I'm on the first disability leadership coaching panel. So I'm very excited by disability leadership. And when I say that, we talk about leading with your disability. So it's a strengths-based approach. So it's about getting to know what your strengths are, your unique strengths, and leading with that. It's also inclusive and it also really values diversity. So as a disabled leader, you know, we're already looking in that inclusive space where we value diversity and we create space for people of all abilities to be able to thrive.
6: Can you tell me what DLI, Disability Leadership Institute, what that is and how did you get involved and how do people get involved with that?
7: So the Disability Leadership Institute, I got involved in that after I went through the role of CEO of Arts Access Australia. So being in that very high level leadership role, I think it was about the same time I kind of emerged from that role, that busyness. I was just talking about just coming out of that state again where you're really busy and really focused on your work, and it just looked like a good place for me to be. So it's it's national, and it's also so much of the way we work is online. So it brings together disabled leaders, emerging leaders from across Australia and across the world. I think there's members from other parts of the world as well. And you know, they were doing things differently, and it was a forum to be able to find those peers and to be able to talk about. Disability leadership was new, so the founder, Christina Ryan, was the first person to put the two words together, disability and leadership, because lots of people don't see people with disabilities as being leaders.
6: No.
7: It's not a natural thing, and I think, I mean, there's still a long way to go with that. I think still a lot of literacy or education around what disability leadership actually is. So I've talked about the kind of individual way of it, but there's also disability leadership in the sense that lots of people may know where the solutions to the access and inclusion or the disability problems and the challenges and barriers that we face need to be disability led.
6: Yes.
7: So you have to have people with disabilities leading that and people with disabilities finding the solutions, because disability led solutions are the solution.
6: Indeed. We better let people know what your relationship is to disability personally yourself, Megan.
7: I'm disabled. I identify as disabled. I have a physical disability. So my relationship with my disability, now that's, I'm sure that gets some really interesting responses, because it actually leads to the discussion around pride.
6: Mm-hmm.
7: So I acquired my disability 30 years ago. I was halfway through my life, so that gives you an idea how old I am. I've been around a while. And it was through trauma. So it took me a long time mm-hmm. to embrace my disability, although I think I kind of took off straight away. So I kind of got really empowered mm. to make a difference and, you know, want to make change. I think, Simon, you and I spoke about the motivation for leadership and what it looks like. And I think yes. I have always wanted to make a difference. So this was an opportunity for me to, after going through some of the disability mm. services and systems and seeing how so much improvement could be done, and also thinking that I'm pretty able. I sometimes call myself a privileged disabled person because I have lots of other things I can do and lots of other strengths. So I felt like I was fairly privileged, but it was still a real struggle for me. So mm. I always thought about people who are less able or in a position where they are unable to influence and create change or even navigate their own lives.
6: What do you say to people who are thinking about leadership? Mm-hmm. What does that mean? I'm not a leader. I'm just an average person trying to get on with my life. What draws people into doing programs like what you're doing at Leadability?
7: Everybody has the potential to be a leader. And, so many things you're saying there are right. It's not about a position. It's not about being CEO or, a director of a board. There's people who are leaders in our communities and in organisations and workplaces. So it's not necessarily about position. Mm. It's about people who want to create change. Maybe they've seen a problem and they want to do something about it. Once you start learning and getting the confidence to speak up for yourself, often by sharing your lived experience, you're changing and helping others as well. So that might be the first step, is being able to build confidence. And that's something the Leadability Program does. I had the great fortune to shadow the previous facilitator, Leander Symes, who was in the role for 12 years. Well, over 300 graduates have come through over that time, and she's changed the lives of so many people. But I got to see what happens in that space, and it's such a one of the points of difference. And I think I spoke to you about this, is that it's an inclusive space. So there's people of all diverse abilities in the space, and it's a real world experience where you're working to work with each other, people who are different or diverse, mm-hmm. and they do community impact projects. So they break into teams and they think about somewhere they might want to create change, and they get to have the experience of working together to be able to do that, to be able to take action. So I can tell you a bit about the two projects yes. that I heard about. So this year there was two community projects, and one of them, and they get over quite a short period of time because the experience is 7 days, and that's spread out over 3 months. So it might be two.
6: Can you clarify that? I've read that several times. I don't fully understand that. So it's 7 days, but you do 7 days and then every few months, or
7: You do 2 days, say 1 month, 2 days the next month, and 2 days the next month, and then there's one extra day, which is part of graduation.
6: So the whole program's 7 days?
7: Whole program's 7 days, but it's spread across, let's say 3 or 4 months.
6: Okay.
7: Yeah. And there's not a lot of work to do in between. We don't give people a lot of homework. There might be little bits, but not a lot. So just so people understand what's expected when you enrol in the program. And because it's been it's created to be inclusive, the time we start a little bit later, and we're really careful around the time and people's energy as well. But these community groups, impact groups, get together, think about a real world problem they want to change or make an impact on. One of them was called Not Drunk, Just Different,
6: mm-hmm.
7: and that they were looking at solving the problem of people with disabilities who often get mistaken for being drunk mm-hmm. in the hospitality industry.
6: Mm.
7: So they put together a really practical way to add some disability awareness training to the responsible services training. I've forgotten what the whole name of that is.
6: RSA.
7: Yeah, is that it? Yes, thank you. So it was something that could be done, you know, straight away, and it was so important and to think what a difference that would make for so many people. And it also kind of looked at some of the stuff about potential discrimination that can happen in that space as well. So the need and the people who are serving to be able to not kind of go into that area of discrimination. So it's about preventing discrimination as well. And can I tell you about the other one?
6: Please do.
7: I think the other one was called Connectability, and they were looking at ways to help people have conversations about disability in community spaces or community groups. So they actually put, you know, it can be a tricky space. So, and people sometimes worry about, you know, language and offending people and getting things wrong. So they put together a little, it was a prototype, so they don't get to test it. They put together a really practical toolkit that any organisation could use to start having a conversation about disability. I was really excited about that because I've worked a lot in the inclusion space. I've worked with Befriend, you know, that space where we're looking to build inclusive communities and the arts, as you know. Really excited, and I thought, I know organisations who'd be really interested in that and being able to, you know, use it in their practice or trial it or even pilot. So it's, you know, real life, real world examples, and it's really good to see how everybody, they apply what they've learned in the programs and apply that in that situation to be able to communicate, to be able to have their voice heard, get their ideas, come together on agreement, and then be able to develop a project and look at, you know, how a project might be planned as well, what that might look like.
5: 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Our guest this week is experienced disability leader and consultant Megan Shand. Megan's also just been appointed as Leadership Development Manager, Leadability, with Leadership WA. And now it's back to Simon and Megan.
6: So in this program, you just gave some fabulous examples of some real life outcomes, if you like, of what can come from these types of programs. What are other expectations or requirements of someone entering this program?
7: So the program's for people who want to create change in the community. Mm-hmm. So when people are asked about their experience, so they don't have to have had work experience, it could be community experience. So some of the things they've done, their areas of interest, where they might like to make an impact, and where they might like to make an impact. We make a decision about, you know, is this program the right program for someone? Because it's an entry-level program, so that's what people have to remember. So someone that might have a bit more experience and maybe has done some other training and quite a high level of leadership might not be the program for them. But Leadership WA has other programs, Rising, Aspiring and Signature.
6: It seems that the Leadability program is quite a practical-based one rather than an academic school-based program.
7: It's not classroom textbooks. So it's lots of learning, experiential learning, so learning by experience, so doing activities, guest speakers. So I've presented a couple of times to the group as a guest speaker. So hearing how people are succeeding, you know, what they've done since they've been through they're often Leadability graduates because there's that big community now.
6: Yep.
7: So when people graduate, I think that's one of the other lovely benefits we spoke about too, was this kind of connection and being connected to your community, is being part of the community of practice and being invited back to do more learning and growing. For me, this thing about leadership resilience is to be able to have supportive people around you. One of the things to have your community around you, it's really important. So
6: it is.
7: Mm.
6: And sometimes in the with a physical disability or whatever type of disability you might have, or mental health issue, it can be difficult to be connected.
7: Yeah.
6: And sometimes making that first step into getting involved in whatever it is, in this case we're talking about the leadership program, it can be a huge breakthrough, and then the rewards are huge.
7: I think it's – I agree. I think – and the challenges that disability brings, particularly around energy for networking or even getting out into community for some people, is really difficult and challenging, and the energy that it takes around that, it's just – it's something I'm always consciously thinking of. You know, they often say you have to network to be able to, you know, you have to be able to network and be able to meet and connect to people. But a lot of time people with disabilities do not have the means to do that or the ability or the energy. I also, I have a physical disability, but I have chronic pain and other challenges with energy, and it's very difficult for me to fit in. That kind of it's exhausting for me to do that.
6: Yes.
7: So it's something I have to be conscious of trying, but it's something I don't always do very well myself. I think that's why the Disability Leadership Institute was really good, because that was online. I felt like it was a way I could connect and reach out. Yeah, because I'm actually a bit of a quiet leader, so So that's my style.
6: You lead by example,
7: yeah.
6: Rather. Megan, you've already spoken about a little bit about the structure of Leadability and when the program runs. So as we're talking now, the closing date for application for the next program in September is just about to close. So you told me, tell us again, how often do the programs run?
7: So twice a year, in starting in April and starting in September. So first of all, I would encourage anyone to reach out to me if they want more information. So I'm sure you will share my email address.
6: That's right.
7: People can reach out to me if they have any questions. April will start early in the year, so it doesn't actually come up on the website till then. So I can't. I could direct people to the website, but the information about it won't be up there till New Year for the April cohort. But in the meantime, if people are very interested, they can contact me.
6: And how many people in each program?
7: I think there's about 16. So it's a very nice size group. I think that's one of the benefits of it, because you really get to build those relationships and work in a very trusting and safe environment. So it's very unique. At the moment, it is in person, so it is an expectation that people do come, because it's the benefits of what you get from being in the space. And having been there and seen it now, it's really special, really nice. I mean, I'm sure all our listeners know what it's like when you're in a safe and supportive space. It's just, you can be yourself. You can grow and learn, you know, in a safe and supported way.
6: And it's something we highlight here a lot on this program and on this radio station, is the peer-led and peer-focused disability.
7: Yep.
6: People with a disability supporting one another in a safe and open environment.
7: Yep.
6: And also taking into those considerations you were talking about, especially if you have fatigue or pain or other things that are complicated within your thing. Megan, if you could just tell us how people can contact Leadability and sign up or find out more about the program.
7: Yes, so you can go onto the website and have a look at the website. So it's www.leadershipwa.org.au.
6: So Leadability doesn't have its own website.
7: No,
6: it comes under the Leadership WA website.
7: And you can go to where the programs are and you will see it there. And as I said, people can contact me. I'm really happy for people to reach out and contact me directly as well through email.
6: If you're listening to the podcast, we will share those details on the podcast show notes and the description of our program. 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And we're happy to hear from you at any time about anything, and especially if you want to find out more about this great program. Now, Megan, our time is quickly running out. Is there anything you really want to share with us, especially given that July is Disability Pride Month, and we are really focusing on how individuals and groups of people with a disability can be leaders?
7: So I get excited about Disability Pride Month. I think I told you at the beginning, because when I acquired my disability, it's been a journey over the years to get friendly with my disability.
6: Yes.
7: I still don't think I'm really friendly with my disability because it's challenging. Disability Pride for me, or Pride Month for me, is about celebrating my achievements. So I'm really proud of the things that I've achieved over the last 30 years, and I love seeing other people celebrating their achievements. So, you know, if people think about, you know, they don't have to be big achievements, they can be small, whatever it is. Mm. Or if you're, you know, if you're someone that loves celebrating your disability, I just really enjoy people celebrating. So my advice is for everybody to celebrate and really make the most of this month.
6: Yeah, that is great. And also, in regards to leadership, recognize that whatever it is you're doing, if you have a disability, you're probably already demonstrating a form of leadership.
7: Exactly.
6: And why not see if you can apply that in a more formal, structured way? And over the recent programs, we've spoken to people who are doing different leadership type programs and who are change makers and who are role models and are leaders within their community. And it's been fabulous to talk to Megan Shant, who is a fabulous role model and a leader within our community, not just here in Perth and Australia, but worldwide. And it's great to learn all about leadability and the leadership program that's happening. And good luck with all that going on, Megan. It's been fabulous to meet you and to talk with you. Thanks for being part of the program.
7: Thanks, Simon.
6: It was great. And thanks for joining us here today on In Plain Sight on Vision Australia Radio. I hope to speak to you again sometime. Bye for now.
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14: today, I'm joined by two guests. The first is Chris Edwards, Chief Mission Officer at Vision Australia. We're going to be talking about the NDIS proposed changes, how they might affect our Seeing Eye Dogs handlers or Vision Australia clients. We're going to be talking a bit about the work that Chris's teams in Advocate Government Relations and NDIS are going to be working with and making recommendations to government around the NDIS and how that is managed. Then I'm going to be joined by Seeing Eye Dogs Puppy Development Team Lead, Abby Howes, who's going to be giving us some tips and tricks about puppy and dog enrichment. We're going to be looking at how to keep your puppy or dog entertained and not bored. So looking at exercise, mental enrichment, and other ways that we can keep them happy. So without further ado, here is my first interview with Chris. Hi, Chris. Thanks for joining me on the show today.
15: Great to be here. Thanks. How are you?
14: Could you please start off by introducing yourself?
15: Yeah, so I'm Chris Edwards. I'm the Chief Mission Officer at Vision Australia. So I've got broad responsibility around our government relations and advocacy and policy areas, as well as delivering a whole lot of information services and some consultancy services.
14: What does that kind of translate to, and what are the areas that your teams actually deal with?
15: Yeah, that's a good question. It's quite a broad area. So, yeah, one of the things that we do is look at what's happening in government and around different policies and different funding programs. And we advise the organisation, but also learn from the organisation and our community of what we need to go and talk to government about to, so that programs best meet the needs of people with blind and low vision. And our information services have radio, our library services, our alternative formats, and then we've got some consultancy services around improving accessibility of websites and those things across businesses, whether it's sort of banks or insurance companies or a government department. We work with them to ensure that their information is as accessible as it could be.
14: It is a very broad scope. And I suppose when you're talking about those funding services, is that things like the NDIS and My Aged Care?
15: That's exactly the two big players in town. And it takes up certainly a large part of what we do is looking at those programs and being able to sort of work out how we can ensure that they work better for clients.
14: NDIS is one of the main things that I wanted to talk to you about today in terms of there's always a lot of talk and the NDIS is big in the news. What is going on in the NDIS at the moment and how does that affect some of our clients?
15: Look, as you say, over time, there's been lots of different changes to NDIS. And I think that one of the things that we've got to understand is that, you know, government have put out lots of policy over the NDIS, whether that was to do with the NDIS review, where it made a whole lot of recommendations, or whether it's the latest policy changes that they're proposing legislation for. We know that history would say that not all is going to happen.